0: New Testament story.
1: Aren't you going to let him offer his defense regarding the charges against him?
2: I'd like to have him as one of my ministers. He'd be the... What did you say?
1: Aren't you going to let him speak for himself?
2: Oh, yes, yes, of course. You have permission to speak for yourself, prisoner.
3: I consider myself happy, King Agrippa, because I am permitted to talk to you about all the things I've been accused of by the Israelites. Especially, Your Majesty, because you are an expert in all customs and doctrines which the Israelites hold dear. Therefore, Your Majesty, I request you to hear me patiently.
2: Clever. Notice that he did not say one word against the Israelites, yet from what he did say, we are led to believe that it is a question of their beliefs as against his own, over which all this fuss has taken place.
3: All Israel knows how I have lived ever since I was young. They know that from the beginning I have spent my life living as a member of the strictest sect of our religion, the Pharisees. I stand here accused and being tried for a hope that all Israel has had since the days of the beginning, the hope of a coming Messiah. This hope was fulfilled when Jesus was born in Nazareth. He grew into manhood, and while healing the sick, giving sight to the sightless, hearing to the deaf, yes, and life to the dead, he was hailed by some as the long-hoped-for Messiah.
2: But isn't it true that most Israelites reject Jesus as the Messiah?
3: Well, that is true, Your Majesty. Jesus died on the cross, was buried, and rose again the third day.
2: Don't some Israelites deny that Jesus was raised from the dead?
3: Yes, they do. But why many Israelites find it impossible to believe in the resurrection, I cannot understand. For over 500 people saw Jesus after his resurrection. However, I myself at first rejected him as the Messiah and believed that I should do something against this Jesus of Nazareth. So I went about Jerusalem, putting in prison those who believed in Jesus, sometimes even causing such people to die. I was so furious with that I even went to foreign cities to persecute them. The first man whom I caused to die was named Stephen. He was stoned. So, armed with authority from the temple authorities, I went to Damascus to arrest and bring back all I could find who believed in Jesus. Near the gate of Damascus, a light much brighter than the sun appeared at midday. All of us fell to the ground, and I heard a voice from heaven.
2: Could you understand the voice?
3: Oh, yes. It said to me in the Hebrew language, "Saul, Saul, why are you persecuting me? You are hurting only yourself, like an ox kicking against its owner's stick." "Who are you, Lord?" I asked. He answered, "I am Jesus, whom you persecute." I stood up and looked. And verily I beheld the crucified and risen Christ, the same who had walked the streets of Jerusalem, died on Calvary, broken the bonds of death by being resurrected and ascended to heaven. It was Jesus. It was his voice speaking to me, as verily as he had talked to his disciples and others.
2: Was he a spirit, or did he have nail prints in his hands?
3: When the disciples watched Jesus ascend into heaven, he had nail prints in his hands then. When I saw him at the gate of Damascus, he still had the prints of nails in his hands.
1: Ask him if he said anything else.
2: Did the voice say anything else?
3: Yes. Jesus gave me instructions what to do. He said, "I have appeared to you to appoint you as my servant. You are to tell others what you have seen of me today and what I will show you in the future. I will save you from the people of Israel and from the Gentiles to whom I will send you. You are to open their eyes and turn them from the darkness to the light and from the power of Satan to God, so that through their faith in me they will have their sins forgiven and receive their place among God's chosen people." Once I found it incredible to believe that Jesus should rise from the dead, but how can I now disbelieve that which I myself have seen and heard?
2: Has he given you further instructions, as he said he would?
3: Several times, Your Majesty. He appeared to me in person while I was in prison. He came to cheer me and to assure me that I was to go to Rome and there tell the wonderful story of Jesus of Nazareth.
1: That's why he appealed to the emperor, so he could go to Rome.
2: He can't preach in prison, chained to guards.
3: I could not disobey the Messiah, the Son of God. I dared not, Your Majesty. First in Damascus, then in Jerusalem, and then in the whole country of Judea and among the Gentiles, I preached that they must repent of their sins and turn to God and to do the things that show they had repented. It was for this reason the Israelites seized me in the temple and tried to kill me. But God has helped me and stood by me to this very day. Only because of His protection do I stand here, giving witness to the small and great alike. The things I have told you are the very same things the prophets and Moses said would happen, that the Messiah must suffer, must be put to death, must rise the third day to announce the light of salvation to the Israelites and to the Gentiles.
0: You are educated, boy. You have too much learning. It has made you mad, mad.
3: I am not mad, Your Excellency. The words I speak are true and sober. King Agrippa, I can speak to you frankly and with boldness, for I know that you realize the things I have said happened did happen, for they took place openly, not hidden away in a corner. King Agrippa, you are an Israelite. Do you believe in the prophets? I know that you do.
2: Almost you persuade me to be a Christian.
3: O King, my prayer to God is that you and all the rest of you who are listening might become not almost, but altogether a Christian like I am. Except, of course, for these chains that bind me.
0: The hearing is ended. Your Majesties will leave first.
1: I don't see that Paul has done anything wrong.
2: He certainly has done nothing for which he should die or be put into prison. Festus!
0: Yes, Your Majesty.
2: This man could have been released if he had not appealed to the Emperor.

0: Centurion.
1: Yes, sir.
0: I'm going to send Paul to Rome along with some other prisoners. You turn him over to Julius, commanding officer of Augustus Battalion. Then send Julius to me.
1: Yes, sir.
2: Julius of Augustus's battalion reporting, sir.
0: Are all the prisoners going to Rome now in your custody?
2: Yes, sir.
0: I suppose you realize that you are in complete charge. Also completely responsible for their safe arrival in Rome?
2: Yes, sir.
0: You realize the penalty if you lose one or more prisoners?
2: Death, sir.
0: How soon can you leave?
2: I've been checking on schedules of ships, sir. And I find that none at all are leaving directly for Rome or any port on the western shores of Italy. So I plan, sir, on taking a ship going north, stopping at all ports until I find a ship going to Italy. Are you the captain of this ship, sir?
3: I am.
2: I am in charge of a group of prisoners going to Rome.
3: I'm not sailing to Rome.
2: I know that, sir, but you are going north. At each port of call, I will inquire for ships sailing to Rome.
3: I don't have room for many more passengers.
2: You have no choice, sir. I represent the Emperor, and you dare not refuse passage for my prisoners, the soldier guards, and myself.
3: All right. We sail early in the morning.
2: Comfortable?
4: As comfortable as can be expected.
2: I'm awfully sorry, sir, but by law I must leave you chained to a soldier at all times. I wish I didn't have to do it, but I do. You see, sir, I have more or less followed your case, and I know you should not be a prisoner. You've done nothing wrong, or certainly nothing criminal.
4: Well, don't worry, sir. You're just doing your job.
2: My name is Julius, sir. Please call me by name.
4: Gladly, Julius. And as you know, my name is Paul.
2: Oh, but I respect the elderly, and my conscience dictates that I call all respectable and aged men, sir.
4: As you wish, Julius.
2: There are certain things specifically mentioned in the law about the transport of prisoners. These things I will have to obey. Otherwise, I shall allow you all the freedom and privileges I dare. As a Roman citizen and prisoner, you are permitted a physician and a slave to minister to your needs.
4: Well, I have them with me, Julius. My physician's name is Luke, and my companion, or you can call him a slave if you wish, is Aristarchus.
2: Yeah, well, they may remain with you at all times. Sir, are there any friends of yours here in Sidon? Christians?
4: Yes, Julius, quite a few.
2: Well, to prove that I know you are not a criminal, but a law-abiding, honest man, I am giving you permission to visit your friends and, well, refresh yourself.
4: Oh, you're very kind of me, Julius, and I especially appreciate it since, well, I'm not feeling too well.
5: We must go back to the ship now, Brother Paul.
4: It's been wonderful seeing Christian friends and communing with them. May God bless every one of you unto salvation, so we will see each other on that great resurrection day. Farewell.
6: Farewell.
7: Farewell. Farewell.
5: The winds are contrary. The captain tells me it may take a long time to reach Myra.
3: Where's that officer, the one in charge?
5: I think he's over there, sleeping.
2: Yeah, I'm not sleeping. What can I do for you, Skipper?
3: You're looking for a ship going to Italy? Well, there's one in port about to sail.
2: Which one? I'll go see about booking passage.
3: It's a big one. A cargo ship carrying wheat and corn from Egypt to Rome.
2: Oh, thank you, Captain. Where can I find the skipper, sir?
8: We're about to sail. He's busy.
2: In the name of Nero, Emperor of Rome, show me to the skipper.
8: Oh, you're an officer in the Roman army. I hadn't noticed. Oh, but as I said, the skipper is busy. However, I am the owner of the ship. Will I do?
2: No, I want passage on this ship to Rome.
8: Just yourself?
2: No, sir. I'm taking a group of prisoners. Also, I have soldiers to guard the prisoners. When do we sail?
8: You seem sure. I'll take you.
2: You are in Roman territory and on Roman waters. You have no choice. When do we sail?
8: As soon as all the passengers come aboard.
2: Thank you. I'll transfer the prisoners immediately.
1: The large cargo ship sailed slowly because of unfavorable winds. It took many days to reach Fair Havens, a port on the south of the island of Crete.
8: Looks like we may have to winter here.
6: Oh, I hope not, Master. This is too small and unprotected a port. Dangerous for the ship. Nothing for the crew to do all winter long. I favor going along the coast of Phoenix. There it has safe anchorage and plenty of things for the sailors and passengers to do. It's only about 40 miles. Surely we can make it there before the winter sets in. The wind is just right now, too. South wind that'll get us to Phoenix in a few hours.
7: May I voice my opinion, Skipper?
6: Huh? Oh, sure. Go ahead.
7: I advise against trying to get to Phoenix this late in the year. If we put out to sea in this balmy wind, we may run into a fierce gale at any time. Now, this south wind generally backs round to the east, northeast, and blows a gale. And if it catches us while we are crossing the Gulf of Messora, it'll blow us away from land altogether. I maintain that the risk of putting to sea at this time of the year in this ship is too great to make it worthwhile. Mm-hmm. It's fraught with danger, not only of the cargo, but of our lives.
2: I have heard all points discussed. I favor going to Phoenix for the winter.
6: You represent the Emperor, so to Phoenix we go.

0: I'm sorry, sir, that I felt that I had to go against your advice, but... Well, the Port of Phoenix is safer to winter in than Fairhaven's.
1: Well, I'm not a sailor, Julius, but I've done a lot of traveling on sailboats and know a little bit about the wind. A soft south wind here in this area at this time of year indicates that at any moment it'll suddenly turn into a gale east-northeast.
0: Oh, but sir, the way the wind is blowing now, we'll get to Phoenix in a few hours.
1: No, don't worry about it, Julius, my son. You represent the Emperor. The master and the skipper had to abide by your decision. Right now, the wind is 2 points abaft the beam. It's very good wind to reach Phoenix safely in a few hours.
0: The wind is increasing.
1: Yes, I notice. And also these clouds. I'm sorry, Julius, my son, but the gale will be upon us in a few minutes. And the skipper knows it, too.
2: Mate, furl the mainsail aloft. Quartermaster, heave to, starboard tack.
0: To furl the mainsail? What does that mean, sir?
1: To take in the big square sail and fasten it on the mainyard. And heave to on the starboard tack means to turn the ship to the right. In this case, to the north.
2: Mate, hoist the storm sails. Move!
0: You were right, sir. The wind is blowing up a storm, as they say.
1: It's worse than that, my son. It's a typhoon. May last for days, days. The skipper's a good sailor. He knows what he's doing. He's trying to avoid the quicksands at Syrtis. If we rode the winds, we would go straight to Syrtis. But by heaving to on the starboard tack, the ship will blow westward, its broadside, and have a tendency to forge ahead or head reach in the direction she's pointed, to the north.
2: Mate, quartermaster, get your men and frap her.
0: Frap a ship? What is that?
1: Well, this ship is old. It's about to fall apart. She leaks badly, so she must be made snug or tied together. You know, literally. They actually wrap ropes around her under the hull and across deck. They tighten the rope as much as possible. And when the rope gets wet, it tightens even more, and the ship is, in truth, tied together so she won't leak as badly or fall apart. A ship has to be old and in pretty bad condition to have to do this, and this ship needs it.
2: Mate, lower the gear! Hurry, we're about to fall off into the sea.
1: Well, that, my son, means the big mainyard. Oh, that's the long spar to which the sails are attached. And all the gear must be lowered to the deck. The ship will ride more evenly with less strain on her hull.
3: And so the unseaworthy ship rode out the storm and heavy seas for one day. The second day, however...
2: Quartermaster! Overboard with the deck cargo and all unnecessary gear!
3: The third day...
2: Mate! Quartermaster, all hands on deck! Crew, passengers, soldiers, prisoners, everybody! A mainyard with attached sails, blocks, everything is going overboard. This will take all hands. I get to it.
0: Oh, not you, Paul, sir.
1: He said all hands, including prisoners.
0: My authority as representing the Emperor is greater than either the master or the skipper. I say you're not going to endanger yourself in this gale and slippery deck. Soldier, do not unlock the chains. That's an order.
4: Yes, sir.
3: On the 14th day...
2: For 13 days we've been without sun, moon, or stars. No means of knowing where we are. The only means of safety left to us is to run the ship ashore. But we know not which way or where ashore is. And the ship is about to be pounded in two. So, I'm afraid all hope is gone. We'll flounder at sea.
1: Now listen to me, my brothers. You should have listened to me and not left Crete. Even so, I exhort you to be of good cheer, for there shall be no loss of any man's life among you. Only the ship will be lost.
2: All of us, crew and passengers, respect you, Paul. But how can you be sure there'll be no loss of life? Perhaps you're not sure.
1: I am very sure. For there stood beside me this night an angel of the God I worship and serve. He said to me, "Fear not, Paul. You must be brought before Caesar. And lo, God will save the lives of all that sail with you. Wherefore, sirs, be of good cheer, for I believe God. It shall be even as he said, but we will be wrecked and cast upon an island."
3: On On the 14th night, about midnight...
4: Skipper! Skipper! Land ahead! Land ahead!
2: Land? You see land as dark as it is?
4: No, sir, but there is land. I see huge white breakers to the leeward.
2: Mate, take soundings immediately.
5: Only 15 fathoms now, Skipper!
2: We're approaching land. It's too dark to run her aground. We'll have to hold her fast till morning. Mate, out with the four stern anchors. Be quick about it.
0: Some of you go to the stern and let down the anchors. The rest of us will go forward to the ship's boats and let it down into the water. If you hurry now, we'll wait for you. This ship is not going to take this pounding until morning. We'll save ourselves while we can.
1: Julius, the sailors are letting down the small boat. They're trying to save themselves. However, unless they remain on the ship, none of us can be saved, for no one else can beach the ship properly.
0: We'll take care of them. Come on, soldiers! We cut the rope. Set the small boat adrift.
1: Fellow passengers, crew and officers, we have been without food for 14 days. For health's sake, we should eat, for there shall not a hair fall from the head of any of you. All of you will get to land safely.
3: Then were the 276 people on the ship cheered. And when they had eaten, they cast out the wheat into the sea to lighten the ship.

0: Daylight! 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
1: You see any known landmarks?
0: No, Skipper. I've never been here before.
1: Probably an island. Wonder which one.
0: Skipper, there's a creek. It's big enough. It has a sandy shore to thrust the ship into, if we can maneuver it that well. Now, wisely, you let out only the aft anchors, so we are pointed directly at the creek head.
1: We'll try for it. All hands at their stations. Mate, have your men ready to hoist the foresail. Also be ready to cut the rudder bands and the anchor ropes. You yourself handle the rudders. Hoist the foresail! Loose the rudders! Cut the anchors! She's moving! Moving! Moving! All right, now! Leeward, 2 degrees, mate!
2: She doesn't respond! She's lodged between some rocks, Skipper!
1: All hands to the foredeck! Hurry! Apart by the waves.
2: I think everybody got safely to the bow.
1: I hope so.
3: Oh, I'm sure they did.
4: Captain Julius, sir. Each soldier is responsible for the prisoner he guards. We suggest, sir, that all prisoners be put to death so that none escape.
3: The law permits that, I know, soldier. But my orders are that none of the prisoners will be put to death. You and the other soldiers are responsible for only one prisoner. I am responsible for all.
4: You would risk your life to save the lives of criminals?
3: They are not all criminals.
4: Paul?
3: Yes, Paul, for one. We owe him our lives. His God saved him from the angry sea, and us also because of him.
4: Yes, sir.
3: Each soldier will now unlock and remove the chain from his prisoner. Now, all soldiers and prisoners who can swim, stand over here. The rest of you, I gather, cannot swim. All who can swim, move to the leeward side of the deck. You are to swim to shore. Then those who cannot swim will jump in, find pieces of the broken ship, logs, or whatever they can, and start for shore. Those who are already there will go out in the breakers and help those who can't swim. Now, that's an order. Those who can swim, ready. Jump in the water. Jump! They got to shore. Every one of them. They're waiting for the rest of you. Now do the best you can. You'll make it. Ready? Jump!
4: Sir, all soldiers and prisoners present and accounted for.
3: Fine. Now, we're all alive and safe on shore. Cold in this rain, but safe.
4: I never thought I'd be on land again. Sir, should we again fasten the chains on the prisoners?
3: I wish it weren't necessary, but the law says that a prisoner headed for Rome must be chained to a guard every minute of every day. So, well, fasten your chains to your prisoners.
4: Does anyone know where we are?
5: Well, several men came out of the bushes. The skipper's gone to meet them.
4: I hope they're civilized, friendly enough not to attack us.
5: Julius, you need not worry about those people. They're friendly. See, they smile and welcome the captain. Now he's bringing them here.
3: I hope they have a dry and warm place. I'm about to freeze.
4: Yes, sir. We can build a fire. Anyone here have a flint? No, I guess not.
3: Well, certainly our hosts can start a fire.
1: Folks, this is the ruler of this part of the island. Oh, by the way, this is the island of Malta, south of Sicily and about 200 miles south of the tip of Italy. Oh, not too far off course.
6: Welcome to our island. You are wet and cold. We will build some fires.
3: Oh, he read my mind.
6: My people will start some fires. My people will help. You can get warm.
1: All right, all of you, get busy and help. We may have to stay here until spring, so we don't want to wear out our welcome.
5: I'll try to find some dry wood. I found a few sticks. I'll put them on the fire.
3: Oh, ouch! A snake! A viper! It's poisonous. Now shake him off your hand, please. Quickly, you'll die.
5: Well, there, into the fire he goes.
6: See the chains? He's a prisoner, maybe a murderer. He escaped the mad sea, but the gods say he must die. That snake bit him.

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1: I'm Jill Morricone. It was a hot, humid day. Stepping into the garage, the heat hit me in the face. The temperature stood at 100 degrees. Suddenly, Greg spoke. "Come quick, Jilly." I followed his gaze upward, and there was a hummingbird hovering in the rafters. Quickly, I opened the garage door, hoping she'd fly out. But she continued her dance with death, hovering at the peak of the roof. Greg donned some work gloves, climbed the ladder, and stepped from rafter to rafter. Reaching up, he caught her and began the slow descent. Once outside, I held the feeder as he opened his hands. She lay there, then opened her beak and began to drink. Once she regained some strength, she lifted off and was gone. How many times have I wandered where it was unsafe, thinking I could get out anytime I chose? When had I refused the open door, the easy way home? How often had my Savior climbed the ladder of my own stubbornness and pride, reaching out scarred hands to pick me up? And hadn't I cried out against the very means He used to bring me to safety? Yet my Father, after rescuing me and giving me strength to walk again, had opened His hands and released me, setting me free to choose again. Joshua 24:15 says, "Choose you this day whom you will serve."
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5: Hi there everyone, we're glad you've joined us for today's story. I'm Aunt Carol.
6: And I'm Uncle Dan. Say, Aunt Carol, I think you have something already planned for us.
5: Yes, Uncle Dan, you're right. Today's story is about someone that's probably more famous for something he wrote than for anything else. But all the same, he was a very accomplished gentleman.
6: Oh, how so?
5: Well, he was a statesman. He loved science and mathematics, was fascinated by the arts and architecture, was an accomplished musician, an archaeologist, an inventor. He established a college and...
6: Wow, Aunt Carol, was there anything he couldn't do?
5: Oh, he also became the third president of the United States.
6: Uh-huh. I know now who you're talking about. Thomas Jefferson.
5: You have it, Uncle Dan. Thomas Jefferson.
6: And you're right. The thing we all remember about Thomas Jefferson is that he wrote the Declaration of Independence.
5: Mm-hmm.
6: But it sounds like we have a lot more to learn about him.
5: How about I get started then with part one of our series on him?
6: That's a good idea.
5: I should tell you that the most famous biography about Thomas Jefferson is six big volumes long, and hundreds of other books have been written about him, so obviously we won't be able to cover everything. But we can learn a lot more, as you said.
6: That's right. What do you call this story?
5: I call it The Young Virginian. Let's travel back in time to early America, when nearly all of the settlers of this new land lived on the Atlantic side of the eastern mountain ranges of what is now the United States. It was here in 1739 that Peter Jefferson, an early settler on the western edge of Virginia Colony, married Jane Randolph, the 19-year-old daughter of one of Virginia's wealthiest and most influential families. For a couple of years, the newlyweds lived near Fine Creek, but Peter had previously secured more than 1,000 acres of land in what is now Albemarle County, Virginia, where he built a house and named his property Shadwell. When Peter and Jane moved to Shadwell, they already had two daughters, Jane and Mary. And in April of 1743, another baby was born to the couple.
7: Oh, Jane, a son. He's beautiful.
8: Yes, and look,
7: Red hair.
8: And a strong grip. Let's name him after my grandfather. What do you think?
7: Why, I think it's a fine idea.
8: All right, then. Thomas Jefferson it is.
5: Within a couple of years, when William Randolph, Peter's close friend and his wife's cousin, passed away, Peter Jefferson suddenly found himself as the guardian of William's three motherless children, Thomas Mann Randolph and his two sisters. According to the wishes expressed in his friend's will, Peter moved his own family to William's more established plantation called Tuckahoe, where he managed the affairs of William's estate. As time passed, Peter, always a champion of education, laid plans for his enlarged brood of children.
8: Thomas, my boy, finish your beans.
9: Yes, Father.
8: And all of you children, help Mother with the chores after we're done, yes?
9: Yes, Father.
10: Yes, sir.
9: We will. And then can we read a little?
8: Yes, yes, of course. In fact, you can tell me what you've learned today, all of you. Mary, Tommy, everyone.
9: When I get to go to school, Father.
8: Well now, Thomas, my boy, you don't think I had our own little schoolhouse built right here at Tuckahoe without my oldest son's education in mind? No, no, far from it. We have our own school, our own schoolmaster, and our own books. And now that you're 5 years old...
7: Oh, what your father is trying to say, Thomas, is that it's time for you to join the other children in our school. Your cousin Tommy and his sisters, and your sisters, Jane, Mary, everyone.
8: Except, of course, for the little ones. They're not old enough yet. But yes, you are more than ready, my boy, and I can see that you already love books.
9: I want to know what they're all about.
8: I know you do. And soon you'll be reading about wonderful things, exciting things.
7: Your father, you know, learned surveying and many other things from books. He's a self-made man, and very respected, too.
8: Now, my dear...
7: No, no, it's true. You and Joshua Fry have been surveying and mapping the entire countryside, and he has been a professor of mathematics at the William and Mary College. You've proven yourself over and over again as landowner, justice of the peace, sheriff, surveyor.
8: The point is, Thomas, education is a great gift, and I plan to see to it that all of my charges learn everything possible. I owe nothing less to my friend William, rest his soul, and certainly to my own children as well.
5: By all accounts, the years spent at Tuckahoe were happy ones. It was here that Thomas began his love for learning in the little English school, as he later called it. His love for music was also nurtured in his early years, since his sister Jane encouraged him to learn to play the violin to accompany her on the harpsichord. When Thomas was 9 years old, the family moved back to Shadwell, but he'd already been enrolled in a school operated by Reverend William Douglas. Since it was 50 miles from home, Thomas boarded with the Douglas family for 5 years, and he could visit home only during the summer and on holidays.
8: So, Thomas, it's wonderful to have you home for a few days. Tell me what you're learning. You know I'm always interested.
10: My study of science is going well, Father, and my French, but...

0: Father had arranged for him to attend a school conducted by Reverend James Mowry, which was about 12 miles from Shadwell. Again, Thomas boarded with the school teacher's family, and after 2 years of excellent instruction by the Reverend, Thomas was ready for college.
1: Mother, just think. I'll be able to pursue my studies in Greek and Latin and learn more of mathematics.
2: Yes, and broaden your sphere of acquaintances as well. Your father would want that.
1: Dear father, how I miss him. It's to him I owe my desire to never be idle. I want to be always doing, always learning.
0: College at William and Mary was a wonderful experience, and Thomas had the good fortune to be a special favorite of Dr. William Small. The esteemed professor of mathematics, who had a vast grasp of science, exhibited stately manners, and possessed a keen, open mind. Dr. Small took young Thomas under his wing, and fortunately became the chief professor in Thomas's years at William and Mary. In addition, Dr. Small introduced Thomas to an influential and intellectual circle of his friends.
3: Come in.
1: Here I am, Dr. Small. You sent a note?
3: Indeed I did, young Jefferson. Have a seat for a second. I sent for you because I want you to accompany me to dinner today.
1: Oh?
3: I wanted you to join me because I know you'll be intrigued both by our fellow diners and by the dinner conversation. They are men of enlightenment, men of reason and intellect.
1: Who is?
3: Well, George Wythe, for one.
1: The lawyer?
3: The very one. In fact, it is my hope that if you choose law as a profession, George Wythe will be the man to guide you through the process. And the other gentleman of the hour is Governor Francis Fauquier.
1: Governor Fauquier?
3: Yes, yes, I know you'll find him interesting. His father actually worked for Sir Isaac Newton. And I know how that inquisitive mind of yours is always working.
1: Really, sir, I don't know what to say.
3: Nothing to say, Jefferson. I rather suspect that they will be a bit impressed themselves by my favorite student.
1: Oh, professor, I don't...
3: No, none of that, Jefferson. Let's be off. We don't want to keep our dinner party waiting.
0: Thomas became a regular dinner companion of the learned group of Professor Small, Fauquier, and Wythe, and later said that at the governor's table he heard more good sense, more rational and philosophical conversations than in all the rest of his life. His lifelong passion for collecting books was another result of this association, and he often assembled with Fauquier and other musicians for an impromptu, informal concert. But by far the most long-lasting effect was Thomas's association with George Wythe, a man of noble character and of excellent reputation, who did indeed tutor Thomas through the study of law.
4: As you know, Thomas, there is no official course of study to become a lawyer, so those who desire to become members of the bar do so by reading law under the supervision of an already established lawyer.
1: And I am indebted to you, sir, for offering your services in that regard.
0: After studying with his mentor for 5 years, Thomas Jefferson was admitted to the Virginia Bar, an achievement which, along with his family's good standing and his association with respected members of his governing class, vaulted him into prominence. In fact, just 1 year after he'd begun his study with Wythe, the good citizens of Virginia had appointed him to the House of Burgesses in Williamsburg. Even before that, he was accustomed to listening in to proceedings, and one day he was witness to a historic event. On May 30th, 1765, Patrick Henry, who with Thomas had often played his violin for festive occasions, had the floor and spoke strongly against King George for imposing the stamp tax on the colonies.
5: History is rife with instances of ambitious, grasping tyranny. Like many of you, I too have read that in the past, the tyrants, Tarquin and Julius Caesar, each had his Brutus, Catiline had his Cicero and Cato, and closer to our time, Charles had his Cromwell, George the Third.
6: Treason!
5: May.
6: Treason! No. No.
7: Enough! Silence that man!
8: Treason!
9: Stay his tongue! Treason, I say!
10: Treason!
6: Treason, sir! I warn you, sir! Treason!
5: George the Third may profit by their example!
8: Treason!
7: You can silence that traitor!
5: If this be treason, then make the most of it!

0: Patrick Henry's fiery speech expressed the frustration of many colonists. Yet most citizens still felt very much a part of the British Empire, and members of the House of Burgesses were obviously shocked by Henry's radical vehemence. Thomas Jefferson, however, left the assembly filled with admiration for Henry's oratory and spirit. Little did he know then that before many years slipped by, unrest with the dictates of the British crown would develop to the point that colonial patriots would engage in the famous Boston Tea Party. And little did he know that he would become a key player in America's struggle for independence. For the time being, however, life was to progress along much less remarkable lines.
1: And now, Aunt Carol, let's take a quick break to let everyone know how much we'd love to hear from them.
0: All right, Uncle Dan. It's always exciting to open our mail or go to our website to read the comments that you listeners have sent to us.
1: Mm-hmm.
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1: Don't forget the jokes, Aunt Carol.
0: Oh, yes, lots of jokes and cartoons, too. Anyway, we know you'll enjoy it. And there's even an ink saver version if you'd like to print it out.
1: And then for kids 9 years old or older, there's the Adventures Bible Course. It's all about Jesus, complete with stories and fun quiz sheets. Plus, you'll receive
0: absolutely free.
1: Yes, absolutely free. 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
0: And since the Adventures is online, it won't even cost you a postage stamp. But we do also have a mail-in version for those who don't have computer access.
1: Now, let's see. What else can we tell our listeners about our website?
0: Well, how about the podcasts that are there just waiting for them?
1: Oh, yes. You'll love listening to those.
0: Mm-hmm.
1: Some are stories that we read for you, and some have short excerpts from our programs.
0: And then there's a place where you can leave a comment or just say hello. Like we said, we love to read through those. Sometimes you kids even submit a joke that might eventually end up in one of our Clubhouse issues.
1: True. And sometimes listeners like to tell us the name of their favorite story.
0: Mm-hmm. And speaking of stories, Uncle Dan, we have a complete listing of all our stories in our products section. Every album is listed, and when you click on the album, a list of all the stories in that particular album appears.
1: Well, we think you'll enjoy taking a look around.
0: Or if you want, you can write to us at Post Office Box 8, Niles, N-I-L-E-S, Michigan, 49120.
1: Be sure to have a pen and paper ready at the end of our program, since we'll be repeating all of our contact information then.
0: And now, Uncle Dan, I think we'd better finish our story about young Jefferson.
1: Good idea, Aunt Carol. So here now is the conclusion of The Young Virginian.
0: In January of 1772, when Thomas Jefferson was 28 years old, he married 23-year-old Martha Wales Skelton, a young widow. The year previous, Thomas had finally come into the inheritance from his father and had begun to build a home on property not far from his boyhood home at Shadwell. Within a couple of weeks of their marriage, the newlyweds were off through the snow, traveling to their new home.
2: I can't wait to get there. It's so dark and late, and I'm almost frozen through.
3: The snow must be 3 feet deep already. The deepest I've ever seen in these parts, but we'll be there soon. Now, I don't want you to be too disappointed, Mrs. Jefferson.
2: Oh? Disappointed?
3: I have only the south pavilion completed. Well, fairly well done anyway. And it's just a small part of what's in my head for Monticello. After the fire at Shadwell...
2: Fire? You never mentioned a fire.
3: Perhaps because it's such a bleak subject. I lost every personal paper and nearly every book of my library. And you know how I love books.
2: Indeed, I do. Your nose is in one continuously, and you're constantly buying them.
3: Only the interesting ones. But I do plan on rebuilding my library, one that far exceeds what I had before. Anyway, I have Monticello all planned out. There'll be gardens and vineyards, another pavilion on the north, and I've designed the central building after some of the most prestigious architecture of...
2: Now, do not worry yourself, Mr. Jefferson. I could never be disappointed with your plans for Monticello. I'm sure it will be lovely.
0: In 1774, after just 7 years serving the public as a lawyer, Thomas Jefferson retired from practicing law in order to follow his true passion, that of becoming a gentleman farmer. In those days, tobacco was the main crop of Virginia plantations, and vast lands were needed in order to rotate crops. Having inherited several sizable parcels from his father, as well as the slaves who worked the fields, Thomas was nevertheless stretched financially, as was nearly every plantation owner. A complicated system of notes were issued between gentlemen, so that it was difficult in the end for a person to really tell where he stood on money matters.
3: This fellow owes me for services rendered, but I owe over here for supplies and equipment. And I accepted this person's promise to pay my friend as payment for what my friend owes me. So I'll enter that in my accounts, like so.
0: One of the most troubling aspects of operating a plantation for Jefferson as a member of the gentleman farmer class was the issue of slavery. Slavery was a thoroughly accepted and strongly defended practice, but it was a concept that plagued Thomas during his entire lifetime, and he endeavored to have the practice legally abolished several times. However, he was also a man of his time and culture, and upon inheriting slaves from both his father's estate and his wife's side of the family, he continued as a slaveholder himself. Part of his dilemma was that he felt responsible for the support of his slaves, since essentially none of them had any means of making a living on their own. However, the whole idea was at odds with his concept of certain God-given rights for every man, a principle that was at the heart of the Revolution, which by this time had been advancing day by day, week by week.
4: Now that we've adopted a resolution to convene a Continental Congress in Philadelphia, we need something written up, guidelines, as it were, for the delegates who will be attending.
5: How about you, Jefferson? You have a way with the written word.
4: Excellent idea. What do you say, Thomas?
3: I accept the challenge. After all, we in the colonies are here because our ancestors chose to remove themselves from England. But we should still have the rights enjoyed by all Englishmen, and all Englishmen have the right to be taxed only when they are represented. Since we have no representation in Parliament, we can make our own laws and levy our own taxes.
4: Hear, hear.
0: At the First Continental Congress, a set of resolutions was adopted which outlined the colonists' arguments against the British Crown and Parliament. A convention to continue business met in Richmond in March of 1775, during which Patrick Henry delivered his most famous words.
6: Our brethren are already in the field. Why stand we here idle? What is it that gentlemen wish? What would they have? Is life so dear, or peace so sweet, as to be purchased at the price of chains and slavery? Forbid it, Almighty God! I know not what course others may take, but as for me, give me liberty or give me death!
0: Some members were shocked by Henry's bold statement, but Thomas Jefferson fully supported him. A second Continental Congress was scheduled for May of 1775. However, before that date rolled around, the first shots had been fired at Lexington and Concord. Colonists were outraged and shocked that English soldiers had fired on their countrymen and voted to create a Continental Army with George Washington as its commander. There was disagreement, however, on exactly what role the Continental Army should play.
7: I say we fight only to defend our liberties, our rightful English liberties.
8: Well, I say that England's use of force against our citizens has cut the tie between us. Let's declare our independence and fight to win it. That means treason, and that means we would no longer be Englishmen. So be it. Be careful what you say.
7: Indeed.
8: Yes, but I say we must stand up for our rights.
0: During the first 6 weeks of the Second Continental Congress, Jefferson was called upon to help draft two important documents, one to go to King George declaring the reasons that the colonists had voted to take up arms in their defense, and the other as a response to Lord North, a British official who had offered a compromise of sorts to the colonists. Thomas also met John Adams, Sam Adams, and Benjamin Franklin at the Congress, all men who would play important roles in the Revolution. In September of 1775, Thomas returned to Virginia, attended a convention in Richmond to which he was a delegate, and during which he was once again elected to represent Virginia in the Continental Congress. Finally, he arrived home.
2: I'm so glad you've arrived home. Monticello is just not the same without you, Mr. Jefferson.
3: And I am not the same without Monticello. And?
2: Yes?
3: And without Mrs. Jefferson, of course. Oh, I declare, my dear, I wish I might withdraw myself totally from the public stage and pass the rest of my days in domestic ease and tranquility. But...
2: Yes, yes, I know. You always feel you must put your country first. These are such extraordinary times.
3: To be sure, Martha. To be sure they are.
0: By this time, Thomas and Martha had two children. Little Martha, who was 3, and baby Jane, who was just over a year old. Unfortunately, Jefferson's domestic tranquility was cruelly interrupted by the death of baby Jane, and it delayed his trip back to the Second Continental Congress until October of 1775. Then, after returning home for a break in December, his mother unexpectedly died. The stress of his losses and the pressures that surrounded him propelled him into one of the migraine headaches that plagued him for decades and which sometimes lasted for weeks on end. Finally, in May, he traveled back to Philadelphia to resume his seat at the Congress, where he discovered that the cry for independence was growing ever louder.
7: And now what do we hear? King George has hired German mercenaries, German soldiers, to come onto our soil, right here in America, to fight for England against us.
9: The decision of the British government to wage war makes us independent, in spite of all our supplications and entreaties.
8: Exactly right, Mr. Adams. As Thomas Paine has said in his famous booklet, Common Sense, the period of debate is closed.
10: Gentlemen, I have in my hand resolutions adopted by the Virginia Convention, representing the largest of our colonies. And what do they say? They give Virginia's yes vote for independence. Yes.
7: Declare the colonies independent, I say. Yes. Save us from ruin. Yes.
0: While the spirit of independence for all of the American colonies was spreading rapidly, Virginia was already in the process of drawing up a constitution for their own governance, and Thomas spent considerable time working on the document. His contributions to this document demonstrated once again his talent for writing. During this same time, on June 7, 1776, at the Continental Congress, a resolution was presented by Richard Henry Lee that would clearly move the cause of independence forward.
11: I move that these United Colonies are, and of right ought to be, free and independent states, that they are absolved from all allegiance to the British Crown, and that all political connection between them and the state of Great Britain is, and ought to be, totally dissolved!
0: Four days later, on June 11th, a committee was commissioned to draw up a document which would officially present the reasons why the Congress was taking such radical action. The committee members were John Adams, Benjamin Franklin, Roger Sherman, Robert Livingston, and Thomas Jefferson. The committee discussed how to proceed.
12: We need to set forth clearly our justification for independence so there's no mistake as to why England has led us to this decision.
13: Agreed, Mr. Franklin. We must be clear on that point.
3: Yes, Mr. Adams. And I propose that you prepare the draft for us.
13: Oh, no, Jefferson. Not me. You! You are a Virginian. You're very well-liked, and you can write 10 times better than I.
3: But I...
12: We know of the elegance of your writing, Thomas. Are we agreed, then?
13: Yes. Mr. Jefferson, it is.
0: And so it was that Thomas Jefferson began to contemplate the task before him. How could he best express the feelings of the American colonies? How could he convincingly state the justification for this bold and dangerous action? The weight of the decision by the Second Continental Congress to declare the colonies free and independent of British rule and domination now rested upon his shoulders. It was a task for which, in one way or another, he'd been preparing all his life. And now his life and lives of his fellow Americans were sure to be forever changed by what was about to pour forth from his pen.
1: Well, well, Aunt Carol, those were certainly interesting times.
0: Interesting and challenging times. After all, the action these men were about to take, declaring themselves free from England, most assuredly meant war. And yet, they were willing to put their lives on the line for very important principles. Freedom, liberty, the right to govern themselves and determine their own future.
1: And what they did in 1776 not only impacted their lives, but the lives of all of us today.
0: Mm-hmm.
1: So, Aunt Carol, I'm thinking you might have more to say on this subject. Am I right?
0: Correct, Uncle Dan. We have more to learn. So next time we'll be bringing Chapter 2 to all our listeners.
1: Very good, Aunt Carol. And now, before we say goodbye, as promised, here's our contact information once again.
0: First, you can go to our website at yourstoryhour.org.
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1: So we hope to hear from you soon, one way or the other. So goodbye for now, and God bless you.
14: This has been Your Story Hour. 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
0: This is Aunt Carol.
1: And Uncle Dan saying,
0: Goodbye, everyone. See you again next time.

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1: There was something about the demeanor of Jesus that when the priest ran out, the poor and the lame and the children came in. The Jesus that scared them away attracted the innocent. The very same Jesus that was a terror to the sinner was a comfort to those looking for God.
2: The Bible, bread of life for hungry souls and a lamp to light the way of truth. For centuries, this wonderful book of books has remained on the bestseller list, providing meaning from the past, purpose for the present, and a window to the future. Today, the Bible still contains the greatest hope for all mankind. Now we prayerfully open the blessed book as Amazing Facts brings you Wonders in the Word with Doug Batchelor. Today's program is entitled Cleansing the Temple, Part 2.
1: With the Lord, the widow who gives her 2 cents, Jesus said she gives more than all of those who drop their bags of gold in the offering box, right? And so sometimes our perspective is skewed. And so the poor were being kept away because of the whole pricing mechanism they had set in place. Desire of Ages 590, it says, thus the eyes of the people, in the eyes of the people, the sacredness of the sacrificial system to a great measure had been destroyed. The indignation of Jesus was stirred. There is a time for a righteous anger, a righteous indignation. You should be angry when you see the lost, the poor, children, the weak being exploited. It should stir something in you. Any bit of God in you that loves what is just and holy and good should be offended. And an anger, a righteous anger, should be aroused when you see the innocent being misled or the weak being abused. Now, that's a Christian trait. That doesn't mean you take up arms and go postal. You know what I'm saying? But it does mean that there should be something in us. There is a time to love and there's a time to hate. There's a time for peace and a time for anger. And Jesus tells us what that was. Sales in the church. I'm quoting here from, I believe, Adam Clark. I forgot to put the reference in. Great corruptions in the church owe their rise to the love of money. The priests had to inspect the animals to make sure they were without blemish. Also, they changed money for the convenience of those who had to pay the half shekel tax. There was a tax that the church charged for those who came to the tabernacle, and they had to convert it into the money. You know, whenever you convert money, they take something for the conversion. Again, our little trip, we had to get to Japan. We had to convert some money into yen to spend in Japan. Well, you don't get an exact ratio. Those who convert the money keep some for themselves for their service, which is reasonable, I suppose. But then when we got to China, they didn't want yen. We had to convert some of our yen. And then we made too much of it converted. So on our way back at the airport, we're finding ourselves trying to spend our Chinese money. Because every time you convert it, you lose money again. And I tried to figure it out, but I converted my money 3 or 4 times. I converted it in Japan. We got stuck at the airport 5 hours on our way back. So I had to convert our Chinese yen back to our Japanese money. And then got to America. And as we're waiting for bags, I had to go convert it all back to U.S. again. And I turned $60 into $40 somehow. I don't know how I did that. But they've got this tax. And they were taking advantage of the people. It's to be a gift. As I said before, it was the widow's 2 mites that Jesus noticed. Because the Lord looks at the sacrifice. He doesn't look at the amount. He looks at the heart. And when people come to worship him, he wants to know, are you worshiping me in spirit and in truth? If it's pretentious, or if people are thinking that they can buy it, that doesn't impress the Lord. He already owns your money. He's lent it to you. You're just a steward. And he may ask for it all back. As a matter of fact, I'll promise you, you're not taking any of it with you when you check out. You're just being lent that money, and we're to be stewards to invest it. If we are going to church and worshiping God because of what's in it for us, we're going for the wrong reason. And this whole new paradigm of worship that's based on what am I going to get out of it, and trying to design the worship service to deceive the people into thinking this is about what you can get out of it, that is the wrong starting point for worship. Whether you get anything out of it or not, you should worship God, because he's God. Amen. He made you. He's the creator. He's the redeemer. And we ought to come to him and just thank him for offering us forgiveness and eternal life. That's what we get out of it. Reverence in the sanctuary. One of the important messages that we don't want to lose sight of in the experience of Christ cleansing the sanctuary, he said, this is to be a house of prayer. And you've made it a den of thieves. Exodus 19, verse 12, take heed to yourselves that you don't go near the mount or touch the border of the mount. Whoever touches the mount, Mount Sinai, where God spoke, shall be put to death. There shall not a hand touch it, not an animal, not a man. If anything touched Mount Sinai when God's presence was there, it was to be executed. Moses said, was told, take your shoes off your feet. This is holy ground. You know, I was a little ashamed. Karen and I climbed this mountain in China, and top of the mountain, you've got a beautiful view, but there's also a Buddhist temple there. And in the Buddhist temple, there's a bench, and it's open, so you could stand on the bench and get really good video footage. So I stood up on the bench, and while I'm videotaping, someone's tapping my leg. And I ignored it because people are constantly tugging you and trying to sell you something. And I'm talking in my video camera and saying, here I am up on top of this mountain. I'm doing a little amazing fact up there with the video camera, and someone's tapping my leg. And finally, I'm getting so annoyed, I look down, it's a policeman. And he had kept tapping, and the guy was very patient. I mean, an American cop would have knocked me. He was letting me know that at this Buddhist temple, that I'm not supposed to desecrate it by standing on the bench. I saw other people doing it, so I did it, but I guess he didn't catch them. And, you know, I was a little convicted that I thought it was kind of strange. They say there's no God, but they want us to reverence Buddha. It's a policeman. It's not a pastor. Is there something wrong with that? Oh, I guess it was because it's a historic shrine, but they even show reverence for those places. How much more should we, for God, show a reverence? When the first temple was built, get the concept. There was such a sanctity, they would not even do any construction in the temple. When it was being built, the stones were all cut and measured and polished at the quarry, so no hammer or chisel or any iron tool was even heard in the temple while it was being built. Can you imagine a massive construction project of that scope? It takes 13 years to build the temple. I'm sorry, 7 years to build the temple, 13 years to build David's house or Solomon's house. All you can hear is the low grinding of them moving the stones into position and the muffled instructions. There was such a reverence for the house of God. Now, does that mean we're never supposed to talk in the temple or the sanctuary? No. And while I think it is very important for us to realize this is a house of God and a place of worship, the sanctuary today is not the same thing as the sanctuary in Bible times. The New Testament example of the sanctuary, we don't sacrifice animals here. The sanctuary, matter of fact, the New Testament, many of them met in homes, didn't they? They met in upper rooms. But when they met to worship God, it became a holy place. Now, as we move to our new church, I think most of us know that probably first stage, we're going to build a multi-purpose building that may be used for other things during the week. It may be used for dinners after church. But when you've gathered for worship, it is to be treated in a sacred way. That's why sometimes things may be said or done during Sabbath school where we talk and there's a little more sharing going on. And when we enter into the worship service, we're coming into the presence of God and there's a different atmosphere. There should be a reverence, right? And we're in the presence of God. There's a number of scriptures that bear this out. Leviticus 26:2. You shall keep my Sabbaths and reverence my sanctuary. I'm the Lord. Zechariah 2:13. Be silent, all flesh, before the Lord, for he's raised up out of his holy habitation. There should be an awe, a silence. Habakkuk 2:20. The Lord is in his holy temple. Let all the earth keep silent before him. And then, of course, you can read in Ecclesiastes chapter 5, when you enter into the temple of God, be more ready to hear than offer the sacrifice of fools. God is in heaven, you're on the earth, let your words be few. There's a lot in the Bible about not saying too much in the presence of God, but to be reverent. And this should be taught to the children. Reverence in the sanctuary. Our worship service should not be chaotic and confusing. God is not the author of confusion. 1 Corinthians 14:33 and verse 40, let all things be done decently in order. Have you seen some church services where it looks like a zoo? Folks are running around. All you've got to do is surf some of the channels on Sunday. You don't even need to do TV, you can do radio. And you can hear some of the services and see some of the services of what's happening in the name of the Lord. And I think that Jesus would be grieved if he was on earth today and he walked into some of these churches where people are literally, they're gyrating in the aisles, they're running up and down, they're falling down, they're shouting, they're jumping over the pews, and all in the name of the Holy Spirit. But doesn't the Bible say that the spirits of the prophets are subject to the prophets? When you've got the Holy Spirit, it doesn't take control of you, so you lose your dignity. The Holy Spirit doesn't make you lose your dignity. It gives it back to you again. It doesn't make you lose control. The whole purpose of the Holy Spirit is it gives you control of the Spirit over the flesh. And yet so many of these services, and this is where I first started attending when I became a Christian, so I know what I'm talking about. It's accentuating what is carnal. There ought to be a decency, an order, not confusion and chaos. But that's what's becoming typical in the name of the Lord in many churches. Children in the church. Children in the temple. Let's talk about that. You notice in Matthew 21, after Jesus cleanses the sanctuary, this is Matthew's version, verse 14, the blind and the lame came to him in the temple and he healed them. And when the chief priests and the scribes saw the wonderful things that he did and the children crying in the temple and saying, Hosanna to the Son of David, they were sore displeased, and they said to them, hearest thou what these say? And Jesus said to them, yea, have you not read out of the mouths of babes and sucklings, thou hast perfected praise? Give you the picture again. Jesus cleansing the sanctuary is not really a picture of his anger, it's a picture of his love. Think about this. It was his love for those who were being kept out because they couldn't afford a sacrifice. It was his love for those who were being confused because they couldn't see God through all of this merchandise. It was his love that made him expel and evict all of this confusion and filth. And obviously, there was something about the demeanor of Jesus that when the priest ran out, the poor and the lame and the children came in. So the Jesus that scared them away attracted the innocent. And I expect that as he healed some of the sick and the lame, some of them were children. And I read this morning in Desire of Ages, he took some of them in his arms and they fell asleep in his embrace. And the others saw the children being healed and they began to sing his praises. And so the very same Jesus that was a terror to the sinner was a comfort to those who are looking for God. So don't think that Jesus comes to church to scare you away. He is only fearsome to those who cling to their sin. To those who are worshiping money instead of God, yes, the Lord is going to be a rebuke to them. But the children came in. The lame, the poor, they came in. They rejoiced. They were singing his praises. Now, church and the temple of God is a place for children to be. I am so happy. You know, every service, you have to admit, just about every week we have a children's story, don't we? And one reason we do this is we want the children to know that there is part of the worship service that is especially for you. And it is interesting sometimes the antics that take place as they come and go from their seats. And I'm so glad that you, especially those of you who are parents or grandparents, you know how to smile and say they'll grow out of that. We do need to teach the children to be reverent in church. And, you know, it doesn't bother me. Kids squeal and make little noises. Sometimes they forget, you know, they're learning about what's the appropriate volume in different places. And sometimes babies cry. And if they whimper a couple times, it's okay. But, you know, if they go on and they start distracting others, then that's why we've got the mother's room. Amen? The whole idea is you want them to be brought in. You know, this is another example of something going wrong with the church. A lot of churches now, they have children's church while they have adults' church, and the kids are never really learning to worship as adults. They're being isolated. In the Bible, the children were in the temple with the adults. You even read in the book of Ezra, it tells us very clearly that the parents and the mothers and the fathers, they were all there in the courtyard listening to the reading of the word. I think children understand more than we give them credit for. Amen. I know that with all our kids at varying ages, they come home and they make the most profound, astute observations about the sermon. They were listening when you think that they weren't paying attention. And they've got a little more energy, and I know they fidget a little bit, and it requires time, and it can be trying. Believe me, we know. And it just, God gives you kids to sanctify you and the kids. Amen? So they belong there. Jesus was glad they were there. They were singing his praises. He didn't clean the sanctuary from the children. Now, I don't think that it's wrong to occasionally have a special service for the children where they're by themselves. I think that might be nice. But I don't think it's healthy for the church or for the children to lead them to believe that they must be isolated from adult worship somehow. I think it's something we do as families together. Amen? So the children came in. Now back to the book of Mark. I wanted you to notice something. The whole fig tree incident, I want to go back to that. You remember Jesus, the triumphal entry. He goes and he looks around, but he doesn't do anything. That tells me that God often tolerates things he does not approve of. You listening? Just because Jesus doesn't always deal in a dramatic way with things that might be inappropriate doesn't mean he approves of it. There's a lot that goes on. It says he looks around and he left and didn't do anything the first time. Someday he will deal with some things that are happening in the church that displease him. So just because God doesn't show up in a specific church with a whip in hand and straightening everybody out doesn't mean everything we're doing is appropriate. He went in that first time there in Mark chapter 11 after the triumphal entry. He looked around. He beheld everything. God beholds everything. And then he left. The next morning, on his way back to the temple, he goes to a fig tree for fruit, but he doesn't get any. It has the leaves, but no fruit. And figs, as you know, the same time the leaves appear, the figs appear. And a fig tree with leaves is promising fruit. So it's got pretentious, it's promising fruit, but it didn't have any fruit. So he curses the fig tree. Then he goes into the temple, he drives out all of the bedlam again, he cleanses the sanctuary, and on his way out of the temple, they pass the fig tree. Now it's dead, it's shriveled from the roots, because it's a fruitless fig. Do you think there's a connection there? Let me share with you what I believe that is. That fig tree represents the nation of Israel, more specifically, Jerusalem and the temple. God is looking for fruit. Do you remember the parable Jesus shares in Luke 13 about a man who plants a fig tree in his vineyard? And you read in Isaiah 5, it says, the vineyard is the land of Israel. That fig tree would be Judah and Jerusalem are his pleasant plant. And 3 years he comes looking for fruit on his tree, and the owner of the vineyard says, cut it down to the gardener. It has no fruit. He says, give it another year. I'll fertilize it, irrigate it, and then if it bears fruit, well. Jesus, after 3.5 years of ministry, he said, all right, now, where's the fruit? He comes back to the temple. The temple has the same old filth had found its way again. He cleanses it one more time. But before the week is over, his death decree has been sealed. Nothing could offend the religious leaders more than when he touched their pride in their pocketbook. And he basically sealed his death warrant by doing that the second time. And when he cursed the fig tree, it was a symbol that that temple and its purpose was fulfilled. You notice the last time Jesus leaves the temple? He says in Matthew 23:38, behold, your house is left you desolate, your house. When Jesus first goes in, he says, my Father's house is to be a house of prayer. You've made it a house of merchandise, a den of thieves. My Father's house. When he leaves the last time, he says, your house. If you won't let me cleanse it, then it's not my house. Jesus is not going to live in a temple he can't cleanse. Am I right? What is the fruits that the Lord wants in his temple? Love, joy, peace, long-suffering, kindness, goodness, faith. Is it sacrifices that he really wanted in the temple? Malachi chapter 6, verse 7 and 8. Will the Lord be pleased with thousands of rams or 10,000 rivers of oil? Shall I give my firstborn for the transgression, for my transgression, the fruit of my body for the sin of my soul? He's shown thee, O man, what is good. And what does the Lord require of thee? But to do justly, to love mercy, and to walk humbly with thy God. The fruits of the Spirit is what God wants. It's the sacrifices were all a symbol of that. But he wants a sanctuary that he dwells in. Now, what is the temple? We are the temple of God. If they did not provide those fruits of the Spirit, he said that he would withdraw from that temple, and he did. Matter of fact, in John chapter 2, verse 19, speaking of the physical temple, he told them, destroy this temple that is made with hands, and in 3 days I'll make one without hands. Actually, I'm quoting from Mark 14 now. Here in John 2, 19, it says, destroy this temple, and in 3 days I will raise it up. What was he talking about? What was the temple? His body. He died, 3 days later he rose. And what is the church called? The body of Christ. So the temple is really two things today. You are the temple collectively. The church of God is the temple. Does he still need to cleanse the church? Are there some defiling, merchandising things that are in the temple? What are those things? When we're making money of the gospel, when we're selling the gospel, when we're trying to attract people to Christ with monetary gain and promises of wealth, that's making merchandise of the gospel. The animals in the sanctuary. Animals, I mean, God made animals, that's nice, but you're not supposed to have a zoo in the courtyard, right? I mean, how many of you would agree that there could be problems if we started bringing in doves and sheep and goats? And would that be inappropriate in here? I mean, there's side effects that go along with it. That, you know why? Because they're animals. They don't have the same dignity that you and I have and the same control. And those animals in the temple represents the carnal side. You have an animal side to your nature, and you've got a spiritual side, the flesh and the spirit. The church is not to be controlled by animals. It is to be controlled by the Spirit of God. And furthermore, it was just the noise and the bedlam. And it's to be a place of reverence, a place of peace. And God's church is to be a place where people hear the Lord speak. They can commune with God. So, the church is the temple. But more specifically, you are the temple. 1 Corinthians 3, 16 and 17. What, know ye not that you are the temple of God? That the Spirit of God dwells in you? If any man defiles the temple of God, what did Jesus do when they defiled the earthly temple? He cleansed it out. If they would not cleanse it, he said, your house is left to you desolate. Isn't that right? If any man defiles the temple of God, him shall God destroy. For the temple of God is holy. Which temple you are? You're holy. If you've accepted Christ and he dwells in you, Colossians 1:27, Christ in you, the hope of glory. Jesus dwells in us. Our temple should be holy, and he wants to cleanse them. Amen? You know, there's a lot more I could read about this. I've run out of time, but I want to read you something else here from Desire of Ages 1:61. The courts of the temple at Jerusalem, filled with a tumult of unholy traffic, represent all too truly the temple of the heart, defiled by the presence of sensual passion and unholy thoughts. In cleansing the temple from the world's buyers and sellers, Jesus announced his mission to cleanse the heart from the defilement of sin, from earthly desires, selfish lusts, evil habits that corrupt the soul. Jesus cleansing the sanctuary is good news because it means he will cleanse our temple. And you know what? If you are cleansed by the Lord and your life becomes a dwelling place of God's Spirit, then we collectively become a temple and God inhabits our church. Isn't that what you want, friends? Malachi chapter 3, verse 1. Behold, I'll send my messenger, and he shall prepare the way before me. and the Lord who you seek will suddenly come to his temple, even the messenger of the covenant in whom you delight. He will come, says the Lord of hosts. If you ask him, he'll come to your temple, into your heart. But who can endure the day of his coming? Are you ready to invite him to cleanse your temple? Do you know what that means? Who can endure the day of his coming, and who can stand when he appears? For he is like a refiner's fire and a launderer's soap. The detergent is his blood. He will sit as a refiner and a purifier of silver. He will purify the sons of Levi and purge them as gold and silver, that they might offer to the Lord an offering of righteousness. The cleansing of the sanctuary was so important to Jesus, he did it at the beginning and the end of his ministry. It represents not only how he wants us to treat the church in a place of worship, but even more than that, it represents he wants to clean his people from the false teachings, from the merchandise and the carnal behavior. Amen. And he wants to cleanse you. He wants your heart to be his dwelling place. Amen. It was very expensive for Jesus to cleanse the sanctuary. The day he did that, they consulted together how to destroy him. Cost him his life. You know, in the gladiators of Rome, there was so much blood and butchery with the gladiators and the animals all fighting. The word flesh in Latin is carne. Well, you speak Spanish, you know that. And there was so much bloodshed, it became the carnage. A carnival meant a place of bloodshed. So whenever you go to the state fair, think about that. But there was a monk who came to Rome, who was a Christian monk. His name was Telemachus. And I think it was about 350, 400 AD. And he was invited by someone to go to the Colosseum and see the presentation there. And he didn't know what he was getting into. And he went and he saw all the bloodshed and the carnage. And he was so outraged by what was happening there. And at this point, Rome was claiming to be a Christian country. It was after the conversion of Constantine this happens. That he couldn't bear it anymore, and he actually jumped down into the arena, walked out in the midst of all the carnage and butchery, and he shouted to all the people as they watched in disbelief, "This thing is not right. This thing must stop." And the emperor, who was there at the games, gave the signal that he should be thrust through, and they killed Telemachus, the monk. But you know, historians say that from that point on, people were so convicted by his example and his courage, even though he died, they realized it wasn't right, and the games and the gladiatorial combats all began to stop right at that point. He basically laid down his life to bring an end to it. Jesus laid down his life to cleanse the sanctuary. Are you going to let him do it? He won't force himself. You can't do it without his help. No man can do it. Only Jesus can come in with his authority and evict the devil from our lives. You and I can't do it. But we can invite him in, and he'll do that.
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7: You're listening to the Declaration at 250, Religious Liberty Then and Now, a series recorded in the shadow of the Declaration of Independence with influencers and subject matter experts. I'm your host, Tom Majeure. Today we have Scott Ritzma. We're in the fourth part of a series, and you have some wonderful miracle stories. Our listeners love miracle stories by God in this nation. Scott, would you lead us in a word of prayer?
8: Yes, let's pray. Father in heaven, thank you so much for the truth of your word and how prophecy told us what to expect. I just pray that your name would be glorified as we have this conversation about the founding of America. And just thank you for the privilege of being on these airwaves to spend some time with your precious children all over the place. In Jesus' name, amen.
7: Amen. And this is Scott Ritzma. He was taught formerly. He was an elementary or high school teacher and just loved government and U.S. history. Just he got geeked by teaching that. He said every day going to class, he just said, what a privilege. And then the Lord worked on your life. You grew spiritually and became more of a Bible student. Eventually was appointed as a Bible teacher.
8: Mm-hmm.
7: And now you're involved in a ministry called Belt of Truth. And the Lord is taking, you're producing a great controversy series. So that's between God and Satan, throughout history, Satan has been warring against the benevolent and gracious leadership of God. And you're going to be doing a special here at Strong Tower Radio. We love the book, Great Controversy. We will get it to you at our expense, mailing it, purchasing it. We just believe that this is one of the best history books with a correct understanding, biblical understanding of history. But Scott, tell our listeners where you're at and what you hope to accomplish with the Great Controversy in video form.
8: Oh, at this point, as of this recording, we are done recording about a third of the book. And it's just chapter by chapter, like literally reading the whole chapter on video. Got the book in hand, make eye contact with the viewer from time to time. Kind of like your teacher reading it to you. Because
7: I enjoyed that in elementary school. Yeah. You know what? I fall asleep listening to things at night. It just is comforting. You know?
8: Yeah. Well, a lot of people read books. Awesome. We want to get the physical copy of The Great Controversy in everybody's hands. Some people listen to audiobooks, but a sizable portion of our population doesn't do either and may just engage on video format with somebody reading the book to them and the words appearing on the screen and read with conviction making it very understandable, standing in a beautiful nature setting. We put out a trailer where you can see some of the sound bites. Or maybe by this time people listen to this, it's already out. But yeah, just email us, beltoftruthministries@gmail.com, and we can send you the Great Controversy video book so that you can share that with people.
7: And Darrell, you also have video series where you talk, this is talk about history at least 250 years and older, mm-hmm. the context of the founding of America and having some roots in the Protestant Reformation and other parts of history and looking at Daniel 2 and looking at Revelation. You've done a series and that's on YouTube.
8: Mm-hmm. Yeah, 14-part prophecy series. It's creatively titled, so you can find it easily. 14-part prophecy series on Belt of Truth Scott Ritzema YouTube channel.
7: Absolutely. Well, we're looking forward to the miracles. Many times these aren't shared very widely about the miracles of the founding of this country. We're ready.
8: Yeah. Well, you know George Washington, right?
9: Yep.
8: There's a book called Gospel Workers.
9: Yes.
8: And it's a compilation. And in that book, it mentions George Washington, that he was a man of system and energy. And it sort of complements his character. And I think we need a little more of that, where we look not only at the flaws of our founding fathers, but look at the virtues that helped to give birth to this nation. They were flawed men, of course. We don't need to deify them. We ought not to deify any man. But when I read, like in The Great Controversy, I read the chapter on John Calvin. Mm-hmm. You know, he had some difficulties. Like, you can critique John Calvin quite a bit, right?
9: Right.
8: The section on John Calvin is like all of the virtues. And then one little mention of, now, not all of his theology was necessarily correct. Martin Luther, some challenges in that brother's life, in some of his beliefs and some of his practices. But there are three chapters on Luther celebrating the contribution that he brought to the Church of God. I want to do that same kind of thing when it comes to these founders, is I want to just help our young people see the positive traits that they can emulate. They're not much to be benefited from dwelling on the flaws of men.
9: That's easy to come by. Right? That's common demand.
8: Yeah.
7: But these are uncommon individuals, because whatever God gave them, they did amazing things, and not largely for other people.
8: Right. Yeah. And we can honor the sacrifice of those who served in military capacity and in combatant roles, even if we don't believe in taking up that role ourselves, because you honor the intent, the motive. And so for Washington, he was a colonel in the British Army before
9: working for the other side.
8: Well, yeah, there was no America yet. These are British colonies.

0: yeah. I mean, the Spanish Armada has been defeated at this point. The British are the big navy in town. The French are the French and the British are peers at this point, and they're battling in the Seven Years' War. George Washington, George Washington is a colonel for the British against the French. So, if you will, the Protestant versus the Catholic side here, okay? This is his own words about the battle that they faced where by the way, Seven Years' War. You remember from your American history class, that was called the French and Indian War. Same war, that's just the British name for it.
1: Depends on which
0: side. Yeah, exactly. I have been protected, he says, beyond all human probability or expectation. I'm going to read a quote, the rest of the quote from George Washington. He says he's been protected beyond any human expectation, for I had 4 bullets through my coat and 2 horses shot under me, yet escaped unhurt, although death was leveling my companions on every side of me. 22-year-old British Colonel George Washington, in that battle where the British were being annihilated by the French, they were being absolutely overwhelmed. But this young man, God had plans for, I believe. And who goes out into battle? All of your companions, all of your fellow soldiers are dying. And you have 4 bullets that go through your coat and none of them hit you? Tell me, what are the chances mathematically of that? I believe God was preserving the life of a very important founding father to create a nation that is not to be confused with the kingdom of God or the church of God. But
2: he had a place in history.
0: He had a place in God's providence. You know, when God prophesies something, God providences to make it happen. Providence and prophecy, they go together.
2: Scott, tell us more about the miracles of American history. Are there any from the War of Independence?
0: Yeah, there are. The first naval engagement in the War for Independence, so now we're getting towards 1776. Your listeners may remember that the war with Britain, American colonies, began in 1775. And so the first naval engagement in 1775, the British Navy was the most powerful navy in the world up against this ragtag continental army of these rebels. This is no contest for the strongest military power on the globe. They had defeated France now. So the British are the top dog, the big cheese here. And you've got these colonies in rebellion. How are they ever going to defeat the British? Well, historians say things like, well, in the Battle of Bunker Hill, there was a strange coincidence that favored the Americans.
2: Sounds like Providence.
0: Yeah, and the coincidence was that the British ships were stocked with the wrong size cannonballs, and they could not bombard the American position.
2: So if you have the too small a cannonball, all the force goes around it and doesn't propel it.
0: Exactly, or too big and it doesn't fit in the cannon.
1: Fit
0: yeah.
1: It at all.
0: 23 British soldiers now are forced to disembark and charge the hill where the Americans are in Boston, and the British suffered twice as many casualties as the Americans. Now the colonists are enthused. They're like, we can actually maybe do this. At another time in the war, the British held siege against the inhabitants of Boston. Siege is terrible. That means you're starving out the inhabitants. Nothing goes in or out. So the British general, planned 3,000 troops to charge Dorchester Heights. But before he could do it and finish them off, a violent storm arose and caused turbulent seas and prevented the landing of the 3,000 troops. General Washington, now General Washington of the Continental Army, says this is the most remarkable interposition of Providence. And he says it's for some wise purpose, I have no doubt. Now, he doesn't know prophecy. He doesn't know the wise purpose of why is God intervening providentially to make the American cause victorious.
1: When
0: it's prophesied.
2: He saw defeat, was being courageous in spite of it.
0: Yeah, yeah.
2: Saw God's hand in that leading.
0: Well, and prophecy indicates that the earth is going to help the woman. So there's going to be a land of liberty, which is a haven for the persecuted churches of Europe. And that's what America became, a lamb-like nation, to repeat some of our previous prophetic studies. But the next target of the British is New York. The British planned the largest land invasion force in history up till that point. 32,000 troops on 400 ships. You've got masts like

0: tree trunks throughout New York Harbor. And General Washington said at this time, "We are not prepared for it," for the British invasion of 32,000 troops. "We are not prepared for it in men or in arms, but Providence will go on to afford us aid." You know, he might not have had fundamental Bible-believing theology. Some of these founding fathers had some weird views of doctrine. But he had faith that God was involved in his life and in this nation's life. So he said it, Providence will go on to afford us aid.
1: This is before it had arrived.
0: Yeah, they were about to get hit and overwhelmed, but he said, no, there is a God that is working in our behalf in this war for independence. This is not to make the American military the Church of God, like Constantine. Please don't misunderstand. But God weighs in history. When prophecy has indicated something would happen, Providence is going to fulfill it. So this is July 9, 1776, 5 days after the signing of the Declaration of Independence. A copy of the Declaration of Independence is brought. Washington insists that it's read to his soldiers. And included in the Declaration of Independence are these stirring words: "With a firm reliance on the protection of divine providence, we mutually pledge to each other our lives, our fortunes, and our sacred honor." So they believed in divine providence. 10,000 British troops are landed from elsewhere to come from behind to trap the Continental Army. You got the 32,000 from the sea and the 10,000 from behind. What are they going to do? All they can do is retreat. An urgent retreat is needed across the East River, where they can flee to safety. Well, the waters of the East River at this stage are notably calm, and it is nighttime. But where the British ships are, the waters are especially boisterous again. Half of Washington's forces are able to cross the East River by night. Unfortunately, the other half are there as day breaks, and they're about to get trapped and slaughtered. He's going to lose half of his army. But here's the miracle. An especially thick fog rests in the morning for a peculiarly long period of time. Just long enough and just thick enough to allow the entirety of his army to escape across the East River. Washington was the last man across on the boat. His chief of intelligence said it this way. He said, "A very dense fog seemed to settle in a peculiar manner over both encampments. I could scarcely discern a man at 6 yards distance." You think that all of these things are coincidences?
1: No.
0: That's how the historians have to frame it, because they don't believe in divine providence like our founding fathers did, and certainly like the Bible teaches. But then it's the Battle of Saratoga. You might remember from your history class in middle school, this is the turning point of the war. Because if the Continental Army is able to hold off the British in the Battle of Saratoga, the French actually align with the United States against the British. And that's what tips the scales in how we are able to defeat the British ultimately. So this Battle of Saratoga is key. It's one of the most important battles in world history. The British lose 6,000 of their soldiers, or they lose the battle, and 6,000 of their soldiers surrender. Why did the British lose the battle? Well, Elihu Yale answers the question with this quotation. He says, that's who Yale University was named after. He says, "To whom but the ruler of the winds shall we ascribe it, that the British reinforcement in the summer of 1777 was delayed on the ocean 3 months by contrary winds until it was too late?" If they would have had their whole force there, it would have been a different story at the Battle of Saratoga.
1: 1 week, 2 weeks, 3 weeks, yeah. 4 weeks, whatever, 3 months.
0: That's a long delay. That's a super long delay. George Washington called the Battle of Saratoga a signal stroke of providence. And then the French join. You know, God will use whom he will use. You can't, there's not always good guys and bad guys and evenly, cleanly titled black and white throughout history. You have flaws even in this American founding generation, and God certainly, even the Protestant nation of Britain getting the short end of this one, even at the with the help of Catholic France. But God used a donkey one time to speak, yes, right? He can use me. So that's all I need to know. The final act and defeat of the War for Independence, to finish your answering your question. I'm long-winded here, but you asked about the War for Independence, man. There's a cluster of miracles in the War for Independence. Amen. This is the pursuit of the Americans that followed the Battle of Cowpens. And basically, it went like this. The British General Cornwallis is pursuing the Continental Army after the battle, after the retreat. The Americans are retreating. The British pursue them. They're about estimated to be 2 hours distance behind. The Americans cross the Catawba River, right after which a sudden storm causes the Catawba River to rise substantially. The waters rise, and now the British pursuit is delayed further because they have to go across higher rushing waters, more water. The Americans then cross a second river.
1: Almost sounds like the Israelites leaving Egypt.
0: Yeah. I mean, it's the same God. Yeah. I don't want to make the comparisons too parallel, because this is a modern nation that doesn't have a covenant. It's not a chosen nation in the same way that Israel was. I mean, it was chosen by prophecy to arise. But yeah, sometimes those parallels get drawn a little too tightly, and then it's like America's the new Israel.
1: No, thank you for correcting me.
0: No, it's, what you said is valid, because it's the same God intervening in the same ways.
1: True.
0: So he gets the glory, and his covenant in the New Testament times is with the church, and only with the church. Not with America, not with any Middle Eastern nation even. Okay, so the Dan River is the second river. The Americans cross it. The storm happens a second time. The rivers of that one rise, and the British are even further behind now. So this is their commander, Henry Clinton, saying this. Here the Royal Army was again stopped by a sudden rise of the waters, which had only just fallen, almost miraculously, to let the enemy over. He can't help but call it a miracle.
1: That's right.
0: He can't. So anyway, that's George Washington. Throughout all of that, he says, we have abundant reasons to thank Providence for its many favorable interpositions in our behalf. Providence has at times been my only dependence, for all other resources seemed to have failed us.
1: And even before the War of Independence, didn't the American colonies almost fall to Catholic France?
0: Yeah, absolutely. In that there were wars preceding the Seven Years' War, even before, you know, George Washington was a toddler. You know, you're back in the 1740s, and Catholic France and Protestant Great Britain are at war over their colonial empires. France attempts to reconquer the city of Louisbourg, which the British had acquired. And the French are like, and while we're at it, we're going to take Boston. So Boston, Massachusetts, I mean, Protestant New England. So France sends 73 ships, 800 cannons, and 13,000 troops. And there's a pastor in Boston, Reverend Thomas Prince, and he's recorded as praying to God, send thy tempest, Lord, upon the waters, scatter the ships of our tormentors. Mm. That's quite a bold prayer, isn't it?
1: Yes.
0: And prophecy, of course, has an interest in preserving the American colonies to become the lamb-like Protestant nation. And soon after he prays this, the sky is darkened, the winds shriek, a hurricane scatters the French fleet as far as the Caribbean.
1: Wow.
0: Lightning struck, exploding powder kegs and ships. It was like, the Lord shall fight for you and you shall hold your peace. Like you're talking about, this kind of reminds me of some of those stories from the Bible times. All provisos and clarifications been made. This is God intervening once again. He did the same kind of thing in the War of 1812. So that it's not just Protestant Catholic. This is America retaining its independence because Britain is trying to reconquer America. You know, the War of 1812.
1: Yes.
0: We're taking our colonies back, says Great Britain. And so the same kind of thing happened, where a storm happened as the British set the White House on fire. They set a number of buildings in D.C. on fire. And the question is, will the earth no longer help the woman? I mean, are we going to be a free land, or are we going to be under the British Empire?
1: Is this experiment over?
0: Yeah, is this only after a couple of decades here in 1812? Well, guess what? A great storm and a fierce tornado arose. And it fell upon the British. It killed many of their soldiers. And the British fled Washington, D.C. Torrential rains flooded for hours and extinguished the fires, and made the British had to make it down through mud and down trees. It was one of the biggest storms of that generation, right when it needed to happen. The two of their ships were run aground. Others had damaged rigging. The British Navy also at this time is outside the city of Baltimore, and they want to bombard the American fort in Baltimore, but everything is mud. The cannonballs are not exploding like they should. And that's when the words to the national anthem were written.
1: Oh, yeah.
0: And the flag was still there because the British didn't get the best of the Americans in that War of 1812, in this battle. And Francis Scott Key wrote those famous words. So, yeah, it's God intervenes whenever he sees fit. It's not because America's awesome. No, it's because God is awesome and he's prophesied that this is going to happen. I think America's awesome, but, you know, it's not. This is not about, you know, chest-thumping nationalistic. I mean, I believe in nationhood. I think nationalism, having a nation, is great, especially if it's by the Constitution, limited government. But I'm much more interested even than that. I like celebrating this with you, Tom, in these segments, because it reminds us of who God is, what he is like, and what the kingdom of God is going to be like. It's going to put to rest all the need to have these relatively good forms of government this side of heaven, where sin needs to be restrained and so on, as we've discussed before.
1: The scriptures talks about God raises up kings and he takes them down.
0: Indeed, indeed. Yeah.
1: You've shared wonderful stories about the War of Independence and the 1812 war. What about the U.S. Constitution? Are there any miracles in that story?
0: It's a little more boring. There is, you know, a bunch of founding fathers sitting in Philadelphia in Independence Hall, and they're writing the Constitution, debating it. They have extensive notes. I love it. I love nerding out on the Constitution. But, you know, a miracle did happen in that hot Philadelphia summer. When they wrote the Constitution, when they framed it and brought it back to the states for ratification, it was a long shot. The fact that the idea that all these diverse colonies,
1: they were all
0: now states,
1: formed from different backgrounds,
0: yeah,
1: different peoples, different religions,
0: 100%,
1: and some of them even came from different countries,
0: yeah,
1: and now this is a third entity, a new entity. You know, while you're fighting a war or such, your enemies are your enemies or whatever the term is, but you have to come together and have some common purpose. And
0: yeah.
1: So how did that all work out?
0: It did. I mean, they had compromises. You learn about those in your civics class. Unfortunately, some of the compromise had to involve getting Southern states on board and preserving that peculiar institution, as it's been called, a dark and evil institution of slavery. But how many House seats does each state get? Are we going to have a bicameral legislature? The Great Compromise? All the different religious perspectives from the different states, as you mentioned, are these states just going to separate and just be 13 states, 13 nations, 13 little countries?
1: Neighbors.
0: Or are we going to have a nation? Are we going to have a constitution? Well, prophecy tells us we're going to. Washington says, "It appears to me little short of a miracle that the delegates from so many different states that have all different manners, circumstances, and customs would unite in forming a system of national government." He says it's a miracle that it happened. James Madison, who's the father of the Constitution, said it's a wonder that it happened. He says it's astonishing, and it's the finger of that almighty hand that helped to bring this nation into being under the Constitution of 1787.
1: That was powerful. Well, listeners, you've been listening to a series called Declaration at 250, Religious Liberty Then and Now. This is part of, we're going to have a number of subject matter experts and influencers on this particular subject in the shadow of the anniversary of the signing of the Declaration of Independence. Stay with us. It's going to be an adventure, scripted but unscripted, with these various personalities. We've enjoyed producing it, and I'm sure you will enjoy it also. I'm your host, Tom Majeure, for the Strong Tower Radio Network. God bless. Bye now.
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4: Hi, this is Vern with Michigan DNR. 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
3: Welcome to Bible Question and Answers. My name is J.D. Quinn. If you're looking for answers to perhaps some questions you've had for a long time, you're at the right place. Pull up your chair, get comfortable. We've got 12 questions that are going to be answered. Some questions you probably never even thought of yourself. Anyway, we've got Pastor John Lomacain. We've got Pastor John Denzey. We have Jason Bradley.
4: It's great to be here.
3: Good guys. Hard-working guys, smart guys, and they've done their homework. 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And the third way is for, I would say, the younger crowd, Instagram, at 3ABN underscore official. 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That'll get those questions to us, and then it goes to distribute among those in our family that are students. Okay, I'm going to start with Pastor John Lomacain. Number one question for Pastor John. Are the promises of Jesus to the seven churches specific or in general for all overcomers of all ages? Rudolph.
5: Okay, good. Before we dive into our questions, we're going to have prayer together.
3: Amen.
5: Loving Father in heaven, thank you for the privilege and opportunity to open your word. We pray that you'll speak to our hearts and minds. We have researched, but we know that it is not by might nor by power, but by your Spirit. We give you our hearts and minds, and may you be glorified as we seek to comfort and inform those whose questions have been presented to us today. And we ask this in Jesus' name. Amen.
3: Amen. Thank you. Thank you, Pastor.
5: Yeah, Rudolph asked a very good question. I like that. Are the promises of Jesus to the seven churches specific or general for all overcomers in all ages? Now, I love that question because you answered the question. It's almost a rhetorical question. Yes, in every age, there are those who need to overcome. There's only one way to overcome, Revelation 12 and verse 11, and they overcame him by the blood of the Lamb and by the word of their testimony. But the answer is very, very succinctly and directly, yes. And I'll give you some examples. Let's go to Revelation chapter 1, verse 1 to 3. And we're going to talk about these letters because there are seven letters to the seven churches. And then we find this theme repeated throughout all the letters. Revelation 1, verse 1 to 3. The revelation of Jesus Christ, which God gave him to show his servants things which must shortly take place. And he sent and signified it by his angel to his servant John, who bore witness to the word of God and to the testimony of Jesus Christ, to all things that he saw. And here was the first blessing. Blessed is he who reads and those who hear the words of this prophecy and keeps those things which are written in it, for the time is at hand. One of the reasons why that blessing was there in Revelation 1:3 is because they didn't have multiple copies of the Bible like we have nowadays. So someone had the distinct privilege of standing up, unfolding the scroll, and the crowd listened to the pin drop silence that they embraced as the word of God was unfolded. Reminds me of when people were talking about Russia before the curtains went down. Somebody talked about there was a Bible encased in glass, and people would come and stand in line just to copy what they could from the page that was opened. How sacred and how beautiful it is. But the word of God is, in fact, not only something that's for a specific group of individuals, however, a specific group of individuals benefit from it, and that are those who give their lives to Christ. Revelation 2, verse 7, we find this phrase repeated seven times in the book of Revelation. To him who overcomes. Now, the seven churches are not only churches in seven particular times in history, but seven conditions that exist in churches in all of history. There are some who lost their first love. There are some who are a part of a church that has a name that's alive, but they're really dead. There are those who are lukewarm, and they feel that their goods qualify them for having need of nothing, but they are nothing but wretched, miserable, poor, blind, and naked. So Revelation 21, verse 7, here's the promise that's very clear. He who overcomes shall inherit all things, and I will be his God, and he shall be my son. And so, yes, the answer is, for all people in all ages, the promises of God are, if you overcome, you've got some blessings that will follow overcoming, but you'll never overcome unless you overcome in the power and righteousness of Christ.
3: Amen. Well put. Pastor Denzey, number one, will God forgive us no matter what we have done? And this is from Sean in Jamaica.
4: Will God forgive us no matter what we have done? So let's go ahead and go to the scriptures for this answer. I praise the Lord that we can find in the Bible wonderful evidence about God's forgiveness. In 1 John chapter 1, verse 9, it says, if we confess our sins, he is faithful and just to forgive us for our sins and to cleanse us from all unrighteousness. Right. No exceptions are made there. It doesn't say, if you kill 14 people, I will not forgive you. If you kill one, I will forgive you, but if you kill 14, I won't. Yes, God will forgive you no matter what you've done, but there is this aspect of rebellion in which a person wants to rebel against God, knowing what is right to do and does wrong, and pursues that course of action. And there's a confession of sin, but not repentance, not a sorrow and turning away from. So repentance includes sorrow for sin and a desire not to do those things again. If we confess our sins, he is faithful and just to forgive us for our sins and cleanse us from all unrighteousness. But that includes repentance. You want to be forgiven. You want to walk in the ways of the Lord. And when you choose to walk in the ways of the Lord can do his part. Because the wages of sin is death. So if you confess this sin and then tomorrow you have plans to do five, six more, you're not walking in the ways of the Lord. You are just saying, well, I need forgiveness for this. And then you ask the Lord to forgive you, but you do not have a course of action. Then you are walking in rebellion. You're doing what you would call a habit. And so by God's grace, when you say, Lord, forgive me, it's because you're receiving the prompting of the Holy Spirit to say, I want to be forgiven. I want to walk in the ways of the Lord. And but, you know, sometimes we're struggling with issues that you're weak in this area. Remember that it says in Romans chapter 13. Is it Romans chapter 13? No, it's not that one. We'll find it in a moment. It says, the sin that doth so easily beset us. So some of us, because of habits we have formed and because of hereditary tendencies, we may have a particular issue that we fall into that sin, but we don't want to. You know, it's like we want to walk the right way. We want to walk the right way. But Satan knows to push those buttons and we fall into it. And We want to do the right thing, and we want to be faithful. And we are learning the process of depending on Jesus, learning the process of understanding that Jesus says in John 15, without me, you can do nothing. We're learning that process. But Jesus, you know, we have to face each day looking unto Jesus, the author and finisher of our faith. So it says in 1 John chapter 2, verse 1, he says, my children, these things I write unto you, that ye sin not. But if any man sin, we have an advocate with the Father, mm-hmm. Jesus Christ the righteous. And he is the propitiation for our sins, and not for ours only, but for the sins of the whole world. By God's grace, we will be victorious.
3: Amen.
5: By the way, that's Hebrews 12:1.
4: Hebrews 12:1. Thank you very much.
3: Thank you. Jason, this is one of your four-minute questions. I'm an Adventist since birth. I know right from wrong, but because of the power of choice, I sometimes choose to do wrong. I know in my heart that after I commit the sin, I will feel bad and confess. But after a few days or months, I do the same thing over and over again. Sometimes I even think in my heart to do the sin anyway and just confess after and I will be okay. Have I already filled God's cup of wrath against me so that he no longer will listen to me? How will I know that God has not abandoned me, yet despite this sinning, repenting, sinning scenario, will there still be room for forgiveness? That's from Sam. Mm-hmm. That's a prevalent attitude among so many people.
6: Mm-hmm, mm-hmm. You know, I kind of wish that I could verbally copy and paste some of Pastor Denzey's answer into this one, because I feel like it really fits the narrative here. But Sam, the very fact that you pose this question as opposed to justifying your sinful behavior is evidence of the Holy Spirit working in your life and that God has not abandoned you. You haven't filled God's cup of wrath against you, so I want you to know that. But I do need to state that you are playing a very, very dangerous game. Tomorrow's not promised. Our next minute's not promised. Our next second is not promised. And so while you may participate in this behavior willfully or willingly and then have plans of repenting, you don't know what's going to happen, and it's an abuse of God's mercy and his grace, and we need to be very cognizant of that. I want to share with you some good news, though, and that can be found in 1 Corinthians chapter 10, verses 12 and 13. And before I read this, I also want you to know that we're all faced with temptation, so you're not alone with that. We're all faced with temptation, but we can't yield to it. So 1 Corinthians chapter 10, verses 12 and 13. Therefore, let him who thinks he stands take heed lest he fall. No temptation has overtaken you except such as is common to man. But God is faithful, who will not allow you to be tempted beyond what you are able, but with the temptation will also make the way of escape that you may be able to bear it. Again, we all make mistakes, but it's crucial that we get up and we repent and we turn away from our cherished sin. Don't be discouraged and don't stay down. In Proverbs chapter 24, verse 16, it says, "For a righteous man may fall seven times and rise again, but the wicked shall fall by calamity." So get back up. You have to get back up. And our works should be evidence of our faith. Now, notice I said our works, right? Because as Pastor Loma King says, we are all saints under construction. I've heard you say that on several occasions. I like that. It's really, really good. James chapter 2, verses 15 through 18 says, if a brother or sister is naked and destitute of daily food, and one of you says to them, depart in peace, be warmed and filled, but you do not give them the things which are needed for the body, what does it profit? Thus also faith by itself, if it does not have works, is dead. But someone will say, you have faith and I have works. Show me your faith without your works, and I will show you my faith by my works. You know, you need to have some things in place, right? You've been encountering these challenges in your life. You need to have some strategies in place. You know, what is this cherished sin that you're dealing with? Where does this temptation lie? Where does it stem from in your past? Basically, what point are you tempted? Are you placing yourself in tempting situations? You need to kind of take account of all of that and have a strategy in place to avoid placing yourself in those situations where you know you're weak and where you will fall. And ask God, this is the key. Ask God to strengthen you, to give you the strength to overcome the snare that the enemy has placed in your path. You can be an overcomer. God desires a solid, long-lasting, healthy relationship with you. And I just hope that you'll take them up on that.
3: Amen. Amen. Very well put. It's with his help, We can certainly accomplish that. Mm-hmm. Okay, Pastor John, in Revelation 16, verses 13 and 14, it says, and I saw three unclean spirits like frogs coming out of the mouth of the dragon, out of the mouth of the beast, and out of the mouth of the false prophet. For they are spirits of demons performing signs which go out to the kings of the earth and of the whole world to gather them to the battle of that great day of God Almighty. According to the above verses, does the devil have an evil spirit in him? And if so, does the word spirit refer to character? And this is from Makumbi in Uganda.
5: Okay. Thank you so much for that. That's a very good question. And when I think about this, this is a beautiful question that really brings out a couple of things. One, you ask, does the devil have an evil spirit with him? You know, Ezekiel 28 and Isaiah 14 talks about Satan before his fall and what caused his fall. And it talks about iniquity was found in him. So we might ask the question, how did that get in him? God didn't put it there any more than God put a choice inside each one of us. Each of us has what's called free moral agency. But to broaden the question, after the fall, the Bible talks about this in Revelation 12, verse 7 to 9. Let's look at that very quickly. Revelation 12, verse 7, and war broke out in heaven. The war that broke out in heaven was because of the spirit that Satan had within him, the spirit of rebellion. And Bible says that rebellion is as the sin of witchcraft. We never think about that. When a person is in rebellion, that spirit is described as a spirit of witchcraft. Witchcraft, which is a demonic spirit. But the Bible says war broke out in heaven. Michael and his angels fought with the dragon and his angels fought. How did the dragon get angels? Satan polluted one-third of the angels of heaven. The Bible says in Isaiah and in Ezekiel, by the multitude of his trading, he traded light for darkness, truth for error, and he peppered the minds that God, and this is amazing, God didn't stop him. God doesn't prevent us from our activities. We will be victims of our own choices in the midst of those activities. But it says, so the great dragon, verse 9, was cast out, that serpent of old called the devil and Satan, who deceives the whole world. He was cast to the earth, and his angels were cast out with him. Now, when the Bible talks about that, does the devil have an evil spirit within him? He is the evil spirit through his evil spirits, which are simply demons. Revelation 16, you quoted the passage perfectly. They are the spirits of demons going out to the kings of the earth and of the whole world. These influences can only impact someone who is not protected by the Spirit of God. You know, you have in Luke chapter 10, go there with me. The thought just came to my mind as I was looking at Luke 10, 18. A beautiful passage here as I'm speaking. It was not one of my written down scriptures, but listen to this. Luke 10, verse 18. I saw Satan fall like lightning from heaven. Verse 19. Behold, I give you authority over authority to trample on serpents and scorpions and over all the power of the enemy, and nothing shall by any means hurt you. Why? Because they are surrounded by the Spirit of God. When you're surrounded by the Spirit of God, you have on the whole armor of God that you may be able to quench the fiery darts of the wicked one. Matthew 8 also talks about these evil spirits. Matthew 8, verse 16. When evening had come, they brought to him many who were demon-possessed, and he cast out the spirits with a word and healed all who were sick. Demon-possessed, there was a spirit that was inside of them. Some people might say, well, I'm not sure if that's epilepsy or demon possession. Well, some people have medical conditions that predispose them to certain behaviors, but in the days of Christ, these were demon-possessed people, and Jesus healed and freed all of them. You also find in Luke chapter 8 and verse 2, and a certain woman who had been healed of evil spirits and infirmities, Mary, called Magdalene, out of whom he had cast seven demons. Seven different occasions he cast a demon out of Mary. When she was finally clean, she became the poster child for the beauty of the gospel. Wherever the gospel is preached, this woman's name would be mentioned. So, yes, evil spirits and Satan are interchangeable. Does the devil have an evil spirit within him? Yes, the spirit of rebellion.
3: Very well put. Mm-hmm. Johnny, why did Lot offer his daughters to the evil men of Sodom in place of the angels? This seems to me just as evil. And this is from P in the Bay Area, California.
4: Thank you so much for that question. We are now going to Genesis chapter 19 to see the narrative there. Why did Lot do this? This is a very good question, actually. So we remember that the angels went to Lot and tried to get him and his family out of there because God had chosen to destroy Sodom and Gomorrah because of all the iniquity there. Now, please understand that by this time, God had appealed to the people over and over and over again. This is the nature of the Lord. Remember Nineveh. The Lord sent Jonah. So obviously, at some point or another, which the Bible does not record, God has sent offers of mercy to them to repent and turn away. And Lot was supposed to be a light to the community.
5: Right.
4: But as he continued to live in that those wicked cities, in the wicked city, he became influenced by what was going on. And you can see the decision he made at this point is obviously that his course of what is right and what is wrong was becoming blurred in his mind. Let's take a look at this passage here. Begin. It says, let's go to Genesis chapter 19 and verse 5. And they called unto Lot and said unto him, where are the men which came unto thee this night? Bring them out unto us that we may know them. This is obviously a desire to have sexual intercourse with them. They wanted to do them harm. And so Lot went out, it says in verse 6, at the door unto them, and shut the door after him, and said, I pray you, brethren, do not so wickedly. Behold, now I have two daughters, which I have not known man. Let me, I pray you, bring them out unto you, and do ye to them as it is good in your eyes. Only unto these men do nothing, for therefore came they under the shadow of my roof. And so the situation, it was not something he could control. And they said, stand back. And they said again, this one fellow came in to sojourn, and he will needs be a judge. Now will we deal worse with you than with them. Obviously, they wanted to do him harm. And they pressed sore upon the man, even Lot, and came near to break the door. But the men put forth their hand, that's the angels, and pulled Lot into the house to them and shut the door. So obviously, Lot was going to suffer great harm. So why did Lot offer his daughters? Again, righteousness and wickedness was becoming blurred in his mind because that's what happened. By beholding, you become changed. Observing the wickedness of the city, he began to change, and now he was making decisions that even brought his daughters into harm. And at the right time, the Lord sent angels to get them out of there, but already the seeds of wickedness were already in his heart, in his mind. He was influenced to offer his daughters, which, you know, you even today you would ask yourself, would I do that? Would I? Absolutely not. Mm-hmm. So this is obviously the corrupting influence of Sodom and Gomorrah that already was taking hold of Lot. And you can see later that his daughters, they were also confused about what was right, and they took turns making Lot drunk and having sexual intercourse with him with the wrong ideas. So this is what happened.
3: It's amazing what a powerful word, corrupting influence.
4: Corrupting influence. We have to be careful.
3: Okay, Jason, you're number two. God spoke to me saying, quotes, once you were under my house and you were under my rules, I am God. Was it God's voice? And this is from Fabian.
6: Okay, well, let me go there real quick here. Fabian, now I can't give you a definitive answer as to, you know, whether that was God speaking to you or not. But what I can tell you is that God will never lead you contrary to his word. So I want to point that out and make that abundantly clear. He will never lead you contrary to his word and to his will. Let's look at Romans chapter 8. Verse 1 here, Romans chapter 8, verse 1. And by the way, that sounds like a very parental type of statement there, that once you are under my house, you are under my rules. And there is a certain way that we must walk. Romans chapter 8, verse 1. There is therefore now no condemnation to those who are in Christ Jesus, who do not walk according to the flesh, but how should we walk? According to the Spirit. Right? All right. 3 John chapter 4. Let's go to 1 chapter in 3 John. 3 John verse 4. I have no greater joy than to hear that my children walk in what? They walk in truth. All right? So we are to walk in truth. So now let's look at John chapter 14, verse 15, and see if we're in the house, what rules we are to keep. And usually when we're in someone's house, we love that individual. So let's look at John chapter 14, verse 15. If you love me, keep my what? My commandments. So if we love the Lord, we should keep his commandments. And really, they're for our benefit. So now let's look at John chapter 13, verse 15. For I have given you an example that you should do as I have done to you. Christ is our example. We need to follow him. We're Christians. We need to follow Christ and follow his example. And so we can't just be hearers of the word. We must be doers as well. So these are some rules and some principles that we must follow. Now, I also want us to look at Luke chapter 6, verse 46. If I can get there ever so quickly here. Luke chapter 6, verse 46. And that says, but why do you call me Lord and not do the things which I say? So if we're calling ourselves Christians, we need to do the things that Christ is instructing us to do. It's simple as that for the most part.
3: Amen. Uh-huh. Amen. You pulled up some good scripture there, Jason. I just want to take just a second here to give you a reminder, because I know there's people that probably were sleeping during the first part when I gave these how to get in contact with us to submit their questions. So let's go back to the text, your text to submit your questions, 618-228-3975. Once again, 618-228-3975. If you want to email, that's BibleQA@3ABN.TV, BibleQA@3ABN.TV, and Instagram, is at 3ABN underscore official. Once again, at 3ABN underscore official. We got that out of the way. And now let's go to Pastor John again and go for it. Let me see. According to Luke 24, Pastor John, according to Luke 24, when Jesus met with his disciples after his resurrection, he, Jesus, ate boiled fish with them. How do we explain the fact that Jesus ate dead fish while in his glorified body?
5: Wow, you really narrowed that question down. I love that. When I read this question, I thought to myself, he is, in all aspects, our example. The full context of the story is really verses 37 to 43. Let me read that for you very quickly here, because there was a bigger picture here than a lot of people. They'd think it was a dietary act, but it was something far deeper than that. Look at verse 37 of Luke 24. Now, Jesus is now appearing in the midst of the disciples, but they were terrified and frightened, supposing that they had seen a spirit. Okay, now you have to get the context. They think that this is a spirit showing up in the midst of them. And he said to them, why are you troubled? And why do doubts arise in your hearts? Behold my hand and my feet, that this is I myself. Handle me and see, for a spirit does not have flesh and bones as you see I have. Verse 40 of Luke chapter 24. When he had said this, he showed them his hands and his feet. But while they still did not believe for joy and marveled, he said to them, have you any food here? So they gave him a piece of boiled fish and some honeycomb, and he took it and ate it in their presence. Okay, so this is a confirmation. Now, if I'm a spirit and I eat fish, it's going to fall straight through the floor. If I am a spirit, I can't eat anything because I'm just a whispery kind of apparition. This was a confirmation. This was not a dietary experience as much as Jesus is saying, you got anything here that's solid? You have anything here of substance? And knowing that amongst them were fishermen, he says, give me something to eat. And they gave him a piece of boiled fish and honeycomb. And I can imagine those who thought he was a spirit said, let's see if he could eat this. And he ate it and he swallowed it and he says, now honestly, do you now believe, I'm going to paraphrase, do you now believe that I am flesh and blood? This is me in the flesh. You already pinched me. And later on, doubting Thomas, he said, just go ahead and look. See the wound here? See the prints here? And he said, blessed are those who have not seen and yet believe. This was really an act of confirming his divinity in the flesh after the resurrection. This says a couple of things. This debunks the idea that people that are resurrected in a spirit form. This debunks the idea that after you die, you enter into a spirit form. Jesus debunked both of those. He went into the grave physically, came out of the grave physically, and glorified. But the third thing that it confirms is that there is nothing wrong with eating clean fish. When you read the book of Leviticus and Deuteronomy, you find it very clear in Leviticus 11, verse 12, whatever in the waters does not have fins and scales, that shall be an abomination to you. And I'm sure that Jesus did not eat unclean fish. And the fishermen who were the followers of Christ knew the difference. So let's not demonize fish. Fish are clean. Now today, it's quite different than the days of Christ. Watch out where you get your fish from, because there are all kinds of things in the oceans nowadays. But it was simply a confirmation that he is not a spirit, but he in fact is resurrected in the glorified body of the Savior.
3: Amen. Amen. Amen. Super. Pastor Denzey, where in the Bible does it say that there are varying degrees of punishment for the wicked, and especially since punishment is usually metered out to influence correction? That's Sandra in Huntsville, Alabama.
4: Thank you very much. Well, Sandra, all along the path of our life, the Lord gives us warning signs of where our sins are taking us. And he tries to help us. And sometimes something has to happen to us for us to stop and reflect to understand that I continue going this way, I'm going to experience harm. Now, let's go to Galatians chapter 6, verse 7. I have several scriptures to share with you. Be not deceived. God is not mocked, for whatsoever a man sows, that shall he also reap. According to the way you behave, that's the way you will be treated. In shorter words, I'm going to go quickly to a narrative in John chapter 5, beginning in verse 5. And a certain man was there which had an infirmity 38 years. This man had this infirmity because of sin. Notice why. When Jesus saw him lie and knew that he had been a long time in that case, he said unto him, "Will you be made whole?" The impotent man said, "Sir, I have no man when the water is troubled to put me into the pool, but while I am coming, another steps in before me." Jesus said to him, "Rise, take up your bed and walk." And immediately the man was made whole and took up his bed and walked, and on the same day was Sabbath. Now notice verse 14, John 5:14. Afterward, Jesus found him in the temple and said to him, "Behold, you are made whole. Sin no more, lest a worse thing come upon you." So sin does bring consequences. Mm-hmm. Let's go quickly to Luke chapter 12, verse 47 and 48. "And that servant who knew his master's will and did not prepare himself or do according to his will shall be beaten with many stripes." Those are the ones that know what to do and do not do them. Now notice verse 48. "But he who did not know, yet committed things deserving of stripes, shall be beaten with few. For everyone to whom also much is given, from him much will be required. And to whom much has been committed, of him they will ask the more." The Lord continues to call us to repentance over and over again. And he has to allow some trouble to come our way that we may understand that we should follow the Lord. Notice Matthew chapter 10, verse 14 and 15. "And whoever will not receive you nor hear your words when you depart from that house or city, shake off the dust from your feet. Assuredly, I say to you, it will be more tolerable for the land of Sodom and Gomorrah in the day of judgment than for that city." More tolerable? This means that some are having situations worse than others. There are degrees of punishment. Notice Hebrews chapter 10, verse 29. "Of how much worse punishment do you suppose will he be thought worthy who has trampled the Son

0: 6 says to girdle with God's armor based on God's word. What's your opinion about the wars that are happening all over the world today? Is it necessary? And this is from Iverka in Canada.
1: Okay, Verka. Well, let's take a look at it. You know, God never intended for mankind to experience sin in the first place, but He created us as free moral agents, and so we have the choice whether or not we serve Him. Now, when we go back to creation, to Adam and Eve, when they were in the garden and they ate the fruit, and then sin entered the world, and then later, it was just a downward spiral. So death and murder and all of that stuff was introduced. That was a very slippery slope, if you will. So God never intended for us to experience sin. So let's take a look at Ephesians chapter 6, as you mentioned. I want us to look at that chapter, specifically verses 10 through 19. And let's look at the armor that we're putting on and what the message is here. Finally, my brethren, be strong in the Lord and in the power of His might. Put on the whole armor of God that you may be able to stand against the wiles of the devil. For we do not wrestle against flesh and blood, but against principalities, against powers, against the rulers of the darkness of this age, against spiritual hosts of wickedness in the heavenly places. Therefore, take up the whole armor of God, that you may be able to withstand in the evil day, and having done all, to stand. Stand therefore, having girded your waist with truth. So we're girding our waist with truth, having put on the breastplate of righteousness, and having shod your feet with the preparation of the gospel of peace. Above all, taking the shield of faith, with which you will be able to quench all the fiery darts of the wicked one, and take the helmet of salvation and the sword of the Spirit, which is the word of God. Which is the word of God, praying always with all prayer and supplication in the Spirit, being watchful to this end with all perseverance and supplication for all the saints and for me, that utterance may be given to me, that I may open my mouth boldly to make known the mystery of the gospel, for which I am an ambassador in chains, that in it I may speak boldly as I ought to speak. So as we can see from the words that are used in these verses, God is preparing us for the spiritual warfare that we are going to encounter. This is what He is prepping us for, you know, and as believers, the devil is after us. I think you really have to question things if the devil isn't after you, because that means that you're more on his side if he's not trying to throw those fiery darts at you and trip you up. So take hold of these verses, internalize these verses, and put on the armor of God.
0: Amen.
2: Amen.
0: Amen. Very well put. Okay, Pastor John, the Bible says, if we confess our sins, He is faithful and just to forgive those sins and to cleanse us from all unrighteousness. 1 John 1:9. Your sins and iniquities I will remember no more. Hebrews 8:12. We're delivered from corruption and our sins are cast behind His back. Isaiah 38:17. He will have compassion on us and cast our sins into the depths of the sea. Micah 7:19. We read it and believe it, but even all of the safeguards taken, why do these sins keep coming back to haunt us? That's from Paul and Dot in Collegedale, Tennessee.
2: Okay. You know, thank you for the question as well as the scriptures that confirm why you should not be allowing them to come back.
0: Amen.
2: You quoted some beautiful scriptures which are a part of my answers. It's not the sin that necessarily comes back. It's the remembrance. You know, there are things called scars, and sometimes scars are physical scars, sometimes scars are emotional, sometimes scars are mental. And we tend to, and there are some people that tend to be more hard on themselves than Christ is. For example, there are some people that says, I don't know how God could forgive me after all that I've done. I've had a situation like that many years ago, just before I baptized my mother. that who abandoned me at 3 months old.

0: me at a babysitter and she says, after all I've done, you actually forgave me? The first thing I did was I forgave her. And then before she got baptized, how could God really forgive me of all that I've done to you? And I said, Mom, there's nothing that you could do that God can't forgive you of. And my mom lived long enough for me to baptize her in the Lord, and she went to sleep in the Lord. And so it's the memory of our past that really haunts us. That's why Philippians 3:13, and I'm going to add another one to it. Here's the key. If you put it in the Lord's hands, he says, take my yoke, for it is easy, and my burden, it is light. You can't carry your own burden. Your burdens will crush you if you try to forgive yourself and then move on without accepting the forgiveness of Christ, which is complete and full and lasting. Philippians 3:13, brethren, he says, I do not count myself to have apprehended. I'm not already there yet. But one thing I do, forgetting those things which are, say it together,
1: behind,
0: and reaching forward to those things which are where? Ahead. Notice what he does. He didn't say, I just drag my feet. He didn't say, oh, I'll get there eventually. He says, I press toward the goal or the prize for the upward call of God in Christ Jesus. Now, why upward? Because when you hit rock bottom, there's only one way you can go. That's upward. And so many people are rock bottom, but they just prefer to look up to try to find God rather than go up where God has given them a direction to go. Go up from here. As the Lord said to Elijah, what doest thou here? Get up, do something. You find Jonah going down into all the way down to the bottom of the ship. And they said, Lord had to get him out of there. So they threw him overboard. What shall we do unto you that peace may come unto us? The same thing applies to you. You've already quoted the scriptures. He's merciful. He does not remember your sins any longer. He cast them in the depths of the sea. The former things shall not be remembered. Sin shall not rise up a second time. And remember, whenever they come back to your mind, that may also be evil spirits trying to impress on you and say, you know you're not all that. Claim the promise of Zechariah 3:2. The Lord rebuke you, Satan. The Lord who has chosen Jerusalem rebuke you. Is this not a brand plucked from the fire? Say, I'm a brand plucked from the fire. I'm redeemed and forgiven by the blood of the Lamb. Claim that and you'll believe it.
2: Amen. Wonderful. Pastor Denzey, this is your 4-minute one. In Genesis, after Cain killed Abel and was sent out of the Garden of Eden, he feared the people whom he would encounter. Who were these people and where did they come from? This is from a viewer in California.
3: Sometimes when you look into the scriptures, the way the Bible is written may confuse us. And here in Genesis chapter 4, we're seeing that Adam and Eve had Cain and then Abel was born. And so the Bible records those major events in the lives of individuals. Doesn't record the little things like Cain pulled the chair from under Abel and he fell. It doesn't record stuff like that. The major things that impact the lives, not only of the individuals, but the generations afterwards. So Adam and Eve had other sons besides Cain and Abel. This is obvious because in Genesis chapter 4, you see that Cain knew his wife. Where did she come from? Because the only options available is that Adam and Eve had other sons and daughters. And so the Bible has to establish or relate to us why Cain is not mentioned after chapter 4. Because one of those sons of Adam had to be the firstborn aspect that would be in the genealogy of Jesus. And Seth is that individual. Let's look at the scriptures in Genesis chapter 4. In Genesis chapter 4, verse 8, we have Cain that he kills Abel. In Genesis chapter 4, verse 13, the Lord had told him what was going to happen to him. And Cain said to the Lord, my punishment is greater than I can bear. Surely you have driven me out of this day from the face of the ground. I shall be hidden from your face. I shall be a fugitive and a vagabond. And it shall happen that anyone who finds me will kill me. So obviously he knew of others in the family of Adam. Now look at the genealogy of Cain. Let's begin in Genesis chapter 4, verse 16. Then Cain went out from the presence of the Lord and dwelt in the land of Nod on the east of Eden. And Cain knew his wife, and she conceived and bore Enoch. And he built a city and called the name of the city after the name of his son Enoch. So, obviously, Adam and Eve had daughters and sons, but this is why Cain was able to have a wife. And so you continue reading, and it tells you the genealogy. To Enoch was born Irad, or Irad, and begot Mahujael, and Mahujael begot Methusael, etc., etc., etc. But notice then, when you go to Genesis chapter 4, verse 25 and 26, and Adam knew his wife again, and she bore a son and named him Seth, for God has appointed another seed for me instead of Abel, who Cain killed. Seth becomes the firstborn aspect to be in the genealogy of Jesus. Notice Seth. And as for Seth, to him also a son was born, and he named him Enosh. And then men began to call on the name of the Lord. The genealogy of Seth began to call on the name of the Lord. Genesis chapter 5 helps us clarify all this. Genesis chapter 5, verse 1, 2, and 3. This is the book of the genealogy of Adam. In the day that God created man, he made him in the likeness of God. He created them male and female, and blessed them, and called them mankind in the day they were created. And Adam lived 130 years. 130 years? Surely he had other sons and daughters. And begat a son in his own likeness, in his own image, and named him Seth. So Seth was born when Adam was 130 years. Mm. Obviously, there were other sons and daughters by that time. And after he begat Seth, it says the days of Adam were 800 years, and he begat sons and daughters. So all the days that Adam lived were 930 years, and he died. So we see 130 years is when Seth was born. So obviously, plenty of time for other sons and daughters of Adam and Eve to be born. So this is where they came from.
2: Wow.
0: Hey.
2: Amen. Amen. Okay, Jason, your fourth question. Does Malachi 3:10 apply to me totally or partially since I am now retired? That's from JB in Brooklyn, New York.
4: Yes, well, JB is going to answer it in West Frankfort. I guess you retired before me. Congratulations.
2: Amen. Amen.
4: But in short, Malachi chapter 3, verse 10 definitely applies to you totally. But let's take a look at that, because I've grown up, I've gone to camp meetings, I've gone to churches, I've heard this verse so many times used before the offering, so during the offering. How do you say
3: offertory?
4: Offertory. Thank you.
3: Offertory.
4: So let's look at this. Verse 10 of Malachi chapter 3. Bring all the tithes into the storehouse, that there may be food in my house, and try me now in this, says the Lord of hosts, if I will not open for you the windows of heaven and pour out for you such blessing that there will not be room enough to receive it.
3: Right.
4: You know, God loves a cheerful giver. Mm-hmm. If you look at 2 Corinthians chapter 9, verses 6 and 7, it says, but this I say, he who sows sparingly will also reap sparingly, and he who sows bountifully will also reap bountifully. So let each one give as he purposes in his heart, not grudgingly or of necessity, for God loves a cheerful giver. And so I want to respectfully flip this question on you and ask you, do you want God to bless you partially or totally?
2: Amen.
0: Oh, wow. Okay, I like that.
2: Amen.
3: Thank you. Good.
2: I think that that question is issued to all of us.
4: Mm-hmm.
2: I know that my family, for three generations, we've been tithe givers, and God has certainly blessed us.
4: Amen.
2: You know, so, Pastor John, you said something a while ago. We just got 51 seconds, and then we can pick this up afterward. I love what you said a while ago, talking about Lot's life, Lot's wife.
3: Hmm.
2: I'd like for you to pick that up here, well, when we come back from the news break.
3: Okay.
2: Okay? Because there's a catch there that I think the people will remember.
3: All
2: right. Okay? So let's go to the news break.
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7: The Savior at the Spa. He had been there so long, lying beside the legendary pool, along with all the sick and frail that was waiting around Bethesda's pool for the angel to come. He knew his chance of reaching the water before anyone else was almost out of the question. Nevertheless, he had been sick for 38 years and was desperate, despite knowing the facts about the pool. There was only one pool. There would only be one angel to stir the water, and no one knew when it would happen. He was conscious of the fact that he had to be the first person into the water. He had to be the first because there would only be one healing. His problem was insurmountable because he knew his affliction would restrain any speedy movement toward the pool. He was dreadfully aware that the other people would not help him into the water lest they forfeit their opportunity to be healed. Even as he surveyed Bethesda, the supposed source of recovery for him, he was overwhelmed with thoughts of despair. From the despair of his deathbed, he heard a voice speaking to him. Looking up, he saw someone standing in front of him. He was looking down with compassion in his eyes. What was it the man had said to him? Did he say, "Wilt thou be made whole?" He responded, "Sir, I have no man when the water's troubled to put me into the pool. But while I'm coming, another steppeth down before me." The stranger spoke again with authority and declared, "Rise, take up thy bed and walk." He didn't know exactly why he'd reacted so quickly without questioning this man, but he got up anyway. He got up and immediately was made whole and took up his bed and walked. As he walked away from the pool with his sick bed under his arm, he was confronted by the Jews and told that it was unlawful to carry his bed on the Sabbath. He answered them, "He that made me whole, the same said unto me, take up thy bed and walk." He remembered the question the man had asked him. He remembered what the man had told him to do, and he knew that he was healed. He knew he no longer needed the pool. He knew he no longer needed the people's help, and he knew his problem was gone. He also knew the first thing he was going to do was go to the temple to worship God, because it was Sabbath and it had been years since he had been there. This is where he found out that the Savior at the Spa was Jesus. He departed, found the Jews, and told them it was Jesus that had made him whole. It was Jesus, not the pool, which had healed him of 38 years of infirmities. It was Jesus, not the people that had helped him. As he headed toward his home and family, he pondered everything that had happened. He had looked to several different things as his source for healing and help, when all he really needed was this man, Jesus, who is the source of all things.
2: Okay, Pastor John, let's go back now to Lot's wife, Lot's life and wife.
0: Okay, gotcha. It's a tongue twister.
2: That's a tongue twister right there.
0: Well, Luke 17:32, and this is a question that actually Pastor Denzi answered about that, and the influence of Sodom on Lot. You know, Luke 17:32, very quickly, remember Lot's wife. And why remember Lot's wife instead of saying remember and giving her name is because the influence of Sodom, you read in Genesis 13, Abram gave Lot, his nephew, a chance to choose which way he goes. And the Bible says, and Lot lifted his eyes, Genesis 13:10, saw all the plain of the Jordan, it was well watered everywhere. And before the Lord destroyed Sodom and Gomorrah, he chose that city. And the Bible says, but the men of Sodom were exceedingly wicked and sinful. He knew that when he entered the city. You can't go downtown any major city where it's wicked and sinful and say, why did I pick this city? I better move out of here. He stayed there. His family, his sons were destroyed. His wife lost her life on the way out, and his daughters were corrupted by the influence of the city, and he himself made decisions while there in the city that were corrupted. The lesson here is, watch out where you live. Mm-hmm. Corrupt influencers how's the Bible say it? Evil influences corrupt good manners.
3: That's right.
0: And so we have to be very, very careful where we are, because we could be affected by the city and by the surroundings. The people you choose often become the destiny of Amen. Your life.
2: Amen. Any other word?
3: Yes, you know, it's interesting that even though they noticed right away there was wickedness, but because they wanted to prosper, they stayed there. So be careful where you choose to live, because it may determine what happens to you as far as the decision of eternal life or wages of sin is death.
2: Amen.
4: I just want to say that, you know, it's so important that we put on the armor of God. You know, you see in sports, you see in all kinds of other areas of life, whether it's education and all of that stuff, we put so much into it and work so hard. But in the eyes of eternity, we need to be preparing that much more and staying focused on God's word.
2: Amen. Stay in focus. Just want to say God bless each and every one of you. Have a wonderful day in Him. Remember, He is the Creator. God bless.

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Congratulations to you. You happen to be a listener to Night Sounds. Hi, I'm Bill Pierce, and I think both of us have an opportunity to join one another for these next few moments on radio, with your permission. Tonight's program I've subtitled Rest in Peace. How many of you are at peace right now within yourselves? Well, if not, I just invite you very warmly and sincerely to stay with us for these next few moments. We'll be featuring quiet, meditative music and comforting thoughts of poetry and God's holy word, beginning with Psalm 63. As David, the king of Israel, the chief psalmist, wrote, "On my bed I remember you, O Lord. I think of you through the watches of the night, because you are my help. I sing in the shadow of your wings. I stay close to you. Your right hand upholds me." Proverbs chapter 3, verse 24, "When you lie down, you will not be afraid. When you lie down, your sleep will be sweet." I'm wondering tonight just how many of you can sincerely say you are at peace within yourselves. Many of you are, I'm sure, but many are not. If you need a touch of comfort, stay with us. Beautiful orchestration introducing the voice of Walter Ortiz. I assure you, these next few moments together will be ones of comfort, peace, and quiet assurance, because God is with you.

The Velvet Voice of Walter Ortiz. This is Night Sounds, are subtitled at this moment, Rest in Peace. And I hope that's possible for you tonight. Poetry speaks to the heart so frequently. Here's a work by Gertrude MacLean, entitled merely Rest. Rest for bodies that are weary. Rest for souls in deep despair. Sweet assurance of His presence, even in this world of care. Blessed rest in times of trouble. Peaceful harbor in the storm. In the midst of dark depression, rest and safety in His arms. When the heart is heavy laden, trust the one who loves you best, for He knows about each heartache. In His love is blessed heart rest. Toils of life make you weary. When you do your very best, place your head upon your pillow as He gives you sleep and rest. When life's sun is quickly setting and you pass that final test, His amazing grace will take you to that final place of rest. Tonight we're just spending a few quiet moments together at the close of the day, with music and a spoken word, poetry and words of comfort from the Holy Scriptures. Just a personal note for a moment here. Some time back, I had the opportunity of visiting one of the towns in California, Fullerton, with some dear people, servants of God. One of them took me to a retirement center, which was a part of their church ministry. And I met a man to whom God has given one of the most beautiful speaking voices ever heard, I'm sure, Thurl Ravenscroft. I'm going to introduce him right now by recording as he touches on that beautiful passage from the Gospel of Matthew, chapter 11, verse 28. The Paul Johnson chorale to follow him. And I recall even as this dear man sat humped over in a wheelchair, he still had that beautiful resonant sound. Let's listen now to the words and music of hope.

come to me, you who are tired and overburdened, and I will give you rest. Unite with me and let me guide you. For I stand at the door of your life and knock. If you hear my voice and open the door, I will come in and fellowship with you. For I am patient and gentle. Whoever comes to me in simple faith, I will never turn away. And I will give you the most perfect peace.

The Paul Johnson Chorale tonight, with the voice of Thurl Ravenscroft, introducing that beautiful piece of music with the words of Matthew chapter 11, verse 28. Jane Rubietta, in her beautiful book, Between Two Gardens, said that since the evacuation from the Garden of Eden, from Adam and Eve on to you and me tonight, we have grasped for the brass ring, only to learn that we clutch a painted, peeling, pockmarked piece of trash. We have underrated rest and overrated its second best companion, work. What cataclysmic and colossal messes we make when we continue to live in a land without rest. Catastrophe and captivity and chaos accelerate until we come to the gentle Christ child who urges us to put our necks with his in the yoke, that instrument of work, and find rest. Matthew 11:29. She went on to say, when we move through the Garden of Gethsemane to the cross, we find that all of our work is brokenness. And only the cross, only the crucified, risen Christ brings rest. She had an interesting suggestion. In one of the clinics on work and rest, she said, what about resting from technology for a 24-hour period? Decide which communication tool enslaves you the most and cut the cord of dependency for a period of time. Julia Cameron, creativity specialist, suggests that word lovers rest for an entire week from words. All media, including books, newspapers, television, radio, and computer. Rest for a week, if possible, from other people's words, and see if you don't find new words within. See if you don't find the Word of God once again living and active in the deep part of your soul. And as an additional leap of faith, what about tucking in at night at a decent time? Shutting off all lights and nestling up to the one, the only one, who grants you rest. Tonight's program, Rest in Peace. Basically music and the spoken word, scripture, thoughts of peace. Jesus said it, peace I leave with you, my peace I give to you. Not as the world gives, do I give to you. Let not your hearts be troubled, neither let them be afraid. Are you afraid of anything tonight? Do you fear tomorrow? Do you fear the future? I must confess, sometimes I have a certain amount of fear or concern for the unknown. And, of course, that would be the future. And it's just a matter of appropriating the Word of God, His peace, which is different from any kind of peace that would claim that kind of power and influence. So, tonight, let's ask God, if we've never done it before, to touch our hearts with the peace that passes all understanding. He's promised to do that. And we can claim that promise. I'd like to turn now to a piano solo by a dear friend, Kurt Kaiser, as he plays a piece of music that speaks of rest, peace, written by Ralph Carmichael years ago. There is a quiet place, far from the rapid pace, where God can soothe the anxious mind. Then from this quiet place I go, prepared
to face a new day with love for all mankind.

Joyce Mumford wrote in poetry, "God works in the heart of his chosen child, a precious melting, a sweet release. He gently coaxes and shapes and molds until the struggles will finally cease, and in true submission and perfect trust acknowledge God's way in your broken heart. And then, giving all into his hands, there is a perfect peace that will not depart."

blessed quietness. There's no music in a rest, but there is the making of music in it. If we look up to God, He Himself will count the tempo for us. The making of music is often a very slow and painful process in this life, but how patiently God works to teach us, and how long He waits for us to learn the tune. And now as we take our leave from one another, let's remember that beautiful word from Hebrews chapter 4, verse 9. There still exists, therefore, a full and complete rest for the people of God. A sincere thank you for joining me tonight in these moments of peace. And may God's peace rest upon you, give you a good day tomorrow, and until we meet again, either here or yonder, a very peaceful and restful good night to you.

0: This is Max McLean. When you're in distress, where can you turn? 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Hear my cry, O God. Listen to my prayer. From the ends of the earth I call to you. I call as my heart grows faint. Lead me to the rock that is higher than I. For you have been my refuge, a strong tower against the foe. I long to dwell in your tent forever and take refuge in the shelter of your wings. For you have heard my vows, O God. You have given me the heritage of those who fear your name. Then will I ever sing praise to your name and fulfill my vows day after day. From Psalm 61, listen to the Bible. It's great for the soul.
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Okay, what do you say we take a big, deep breath of air? Are you ready? Go. Hold it. And let it out. Isn't it great to take a breath of fresh air? Hi, I welcome you to the program Night Sounds. I'm Bill Pierce. I guess there are different kinds of breathing. Aerobic breathing. Deep breathing, such as we were both just involved in. Controlled breathing. Normal breathing. What if I introduced the concept of spiritual breathing? Ever think of that? That's actually our title tonight for our time together on Night Sounds. And we're going to be speaking of this wonderful gift of the respiratory system, the gift of breathing in and out, breathing in the fresh air, hopefully, and breathing out the impurities. Our music will revolve around wind, breath, breathing. The chorus now, in a beautiful setting, a number called Wind.

chorus, the orchestra, Wind Song. Tonight's program, Spiritual Breathing. One of the most important truths of the Holy Bible is the understanding and application which has enriched many lives. It's a concept called spiritual breathing. I was looking in a small booklet by Bill Bright, and he brought this possibility up of spiritual breathing. The concept shared with millions, with really revolutionary results. The Holy Spirit of God, the third person of the Trinity, the Helper. When Jesus left the earth, he said, I will send another comforter or helper to be with you. Wind of God. Ever hear that particular phrase? Wind of God, keep breathing through me. A little later in the program, I'm going to read the words of an old hymn which we haven't heard much. In fact, I looked all through my record library and couldn't find a recording of it. Breathe on me, breath of God. Fill me with life anew. Mr. Bright said, as you walk and live and move in the Spirit, which means by the control of the Holy Spirit, by faith, practicing spiritual breathing, we need never live again in spiritual defeat. Spiritual breathing, like physical breathing, is the process of exhaling the impure and inhaling the pure. An exercise of faith that enables us to experience God's love and forgiveness.

the studio tonight as I was reading through some material, and I saw this concept of spiritual breathing. You can do it as you breathe physically. And a moment ago we did it, and we can do it as we are together tonight or after we go off the air. To actually physically breathe in, and hopefully you're near an area where you can breathe fresh air. To, as you're breathing in, pray to God that He will fill your heart with His presence. And if there's anything in you that's impure, that's against His will, that's aerated garbage or whatever it might be, to breathe it out, to exhale it, and say, Lord, I confess this to you. I'm getting rid of the impurities in my soul and spirit and body. And I breathe in again. Your forgiveness. This is not a mystical thing. This is reality. Yet we're dealing with the supernatural anytime we talk about God and His revelation to us. And tonight's music, as we continue, I mentioned a moment ago, will be about breathing and wind and the Holy Spirit. Listen to the wind. Wind can be destructive, but it can also be helpful. Sometimes we're not conscious of the air around us until the wind comes forcefully and carries with it some factor, some element. Dino entering now in his beautiful pianistic style to play a song that may be new to some of you, entitled Wind Beneath My Wings. And in just a moment, a soloist will come forth to sing the words of this, but as we hear this music now and are involved together tonight spiritually, let's engage in spiritual breathing.

Breathe on me, breath of God. Fill me with life anew, that I may love what thou dost love and do what thou wouldst do. Breathe on me, breath of God, until my heart is pure, until with thee I will one will to do and to endure. Breathe on me, breath of God, till I am wholly thine.

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So shall I never die, but live with thee the perfect life of thine eternity.

wind beneath my wings. Dino playing in our program Spiritual Breathing on Night Sounds. Thank you for joining me tonight. I really appreciate being with you. I was just telling one of our staff workers at Night Sounds here how each one of us has a very distinctive job to do. Beyond job, privilege, responsibility before God. What a wonderful opportunity it is to breathe, to live, to work. And in our program, Spiritual Breathing, we think of the Spirit of God and that great hymn we just read, Breathe on Me, Breath of God. The moment you or I invited Jesus Christ into our lives as Savior and Lord, we experienced a spiritual birth. We began to breathe spiritually. We became children of God and we were filled with His Spirit. God forgave our sins, our past, present, and future, making us acceptable in His sight because of Christ's sacrifice for us on the cross. Mr. Bright, whom we're quoting tonight, said, "The average Christian does not understand this concept of spiritual breathing as an exercise of faith, and as a result, lives on a spiritual roller coaster. He goes from one emotional experience to another, living most of his life as a worldly Christian, controlling his own life, frustrated and fruitless. Tonight, we can turn that around, and we can begin right now to ask God to fill us with a sense of His presence, to forgive our sins, to exhale the impurities of our lives and begin to breathe in His pure life, His love, and His mercy. Here's Bobby Michaels to sing the words of the song that Dino just played. Wind beneath my wings.

Bobby Michaels, Wind Beneath My Wings. Night Sounds on the air with you tonight in the darkness. Spiritual Breathing is our subtitle as we come your way night by night, asking God to touch each of us with His life, the capability of breathing, spiritually and physically. As we continue through the nights and days to follow in our ministry, when we go off the air, we do want to lay something in your hands that will help. And I'm concentrating these nights on the various series of 8 programs in a Night Sounds binder on different stress areas, such as depression, human relationships, grief, that process we go through when we've lost a loved one or friend, someone close to us. Loneliness is another area. Then the music tapes of trombone and vocal work with orchestra and with rhythm. Through the years, we've been involved in this kind of expression. If we can send information or a catalog of titles, please let us know. The marriage prayer is probably the one item of ministry that is most requested of Night Sounds. This is a beautiful prayer offered years ago by the late Dr. Lewis Evans, which we've gotten permission to re-record some years back and have done it, and I would say 90% of our contacts, phone calls, and inquiries have to do with the marriage prayer. So if you're interested in this, not only in printed script form, but on recording, our mailing address is Night Sounds, Wheaton, Illinois, 60189. We're not here to merchandise, but we're here to give information in case you're interested. Each program we're into has a separate identity, direction, and topic. Tonight, spiritual breathing. Quoting Dr. Bill Bright, who said that in the process of counseling and interacting with tens of thousands of students, lay people, pastors, year after year, the staff has discovered that many church members, including people from churches which honor our Lord and faithfully teach His Word, are not sure of their salvation. The average Christian is living a defeated and frustrated life, and also the average Christian does not know how to share his faith effectively with others. With God's help and with the help of His people, we can learn to do these things. We can be involved in spiritual breathing. Lord God, we want to breathe freely. We pray that You will breathe upon us, for You are closer than breathing. Breathe on us, breath of God. Fill us with life anew. Soften our hearts to receive Your Spirit and then reach out to others in Your name. With gratitude, we pray.

And as we go tonight and through tomorrow, let's think of some practical ways to develop the habit of praising God. Spiritually breathing in His love and purity and breathing out the impurities. Thank you so much for joining me tonight and breathing with me through the program. In case you'd like to contact us, our mailing address is Night Sounds, Wheaton, Illinois, 60189. Again, if we can send information or a catalog regarding the added ministries of Night Sounds, we want to serve you in this way and pray for you and send copies of programs. Thank you again. God bless you. And until we meet again, His power be yours and a peaceful good night.

sleeping, but inwardly they are ravening wolves, Matthew 7:15. And through the prophet Jeremiah, the Holy Spirit gives a dire warning to pastors as recorded in chapter 23, verses 1 and 2. It reads, "Woe be unto the pastors that destroy and scatter the sheep of my pasture, saith the Lord. Therefore thus saith the Lord God of Israel against the pastors that feed my people. Ye have scattered my flock and driven them away and have not visited them. Behold, I will visit upon you the evil of your doings, saith the Lord." Recently, friends, this was the case in a nearby state where a timely book entitled The Great Controversy, written by Ellen G. White, was being distributed. A local pastor quickly got online. He got on Facebook to warn his people not to read it. He gave a scathing rebuke against the author and the Seventh-day Adventist beliefs in general. And quickly, several people began to chime in with their voices of gratitude for the warning. The problem therein was that his points of rebuke were unfounded historically and were biblically incorrect. How do we know this? Because his rebukes were areas that we have studied, as 2 Timothy 2 verse 15 admonishes all of us to do, where it reads, "Study to show thyself approved unto God, a workman that needeth not to be ashamed, rightly dividing the word of truth." According to the comments, this pastor sadly was successful in scattering his flock away from learning vital truth for these last moments in Earth's history. This is a wake-up call to the flock to pray that their spiritual eyes will be open as they check everything with the Bible, and in this case, historical records as well, to determine what truth is on any given subject before we follow it and place our own salvations in jeopardy. And as always, pray, asking the great shepherd to lead us through the Holy Spirit in all of our studies. Pastor Kenny Shelton will give biblical and historical evidence today that will provide us with the clarity of truth to meet the public's accusations of this pastor, as well as helping us all to recognize error in the future. But truly, God's people will continue. They will continue to face such accusations until all has been completed on this earth and Jesus stands up and says, "It is done." But first, let's visit the 3ABN studios and intently listen to a song that is entitled "Open My Eyes" with Vanessa Aldana and Ben Jenkins.

0: Thank you once again for joining us here at Behold the Lamb Ministries. Again, we do appreciate so much being able to come into your home and study the Word of God with you. I can't think of anything any better to do. So gather your family around, get your Bible, pencil, and paper, take down some notes, and because you know what? You have to study to show yourself approved unto God. We all have to do. You can't just take from somebody else all the time. We've got to be studying for ourselves, and then the blessings come. We're going to be our study for today. It's one maybe a little bit different, but you'll see the principles that's in God's Word. We're going to be talking about a scattering of the flock. What does that mean, scattering of the flock and spreading misinformation? We kind of use that misinformation because we hear that all the time now, don't we, in the news, you know, misinformation. And sometimes, you know, when there's misinformation that's given out in the cause of Christ, there comes a time when you need to stand up and correct that. Because if you don't, look at how many countless people read and say, oh, this is the way that it is. So today we're going to be doing that, and we want it to be, the Bible says, in all long-suffering and love. Because someone may be led astray, we want to get the truth out. So if you will, again, thank you for joining us. Thank you for your support, for your love, to get this message around the world. This is what it's all about. Is to get the message out so Jesus can come. If you're like we are, I am, I'm tired of this world. The world has nothing to offer. I know it's not my home. I know I'm just passing through. And the passing is going rather quickly right now. So let's just be ready. Some of you can. You can pray. Some are going to be, when they hear this, they're driving down the road. They can't kneel or whatever. So just those of you who can, just kneel with me and we'll pray right quick. Merciful God in heaven, thank you for your love. Thank you for your mercy, your long suffering. Thank you for the promise. You said where two or three are gathered, I will be there. Oh, that gives us such encouragement. And again, once I know that you said I'm going to take the mess that you're getting ready to make, and you said through the Holy Spirit you'll make it where people can understand it. We ask for forgiveness of any sin, anything in our heart and life that needs not be there. We only need the Spirit of the living God. May everything else beside that be rebuked and thrown outside these walls in the name of Jesus. We thank you. Amen. Again, a scattering of the flock and the misinformation. Recently, in a nearby state, well, the great controversy was being distributed. You know, we're noted for that. Seventh-day Adventists, and I don't mind to say it, we're noted for passing out books. People notice that we give Bible studies all the time. We're passing these all kind of books out because we care. It costs time. It costs money. It costs a lot of to get these things out. But you don't look at that. You look at it as someone, you want someone to hear. You want someone to accept Christ maybe that never has or maybe been led in a different direction. But I'm a believer in this. I'm not going to try to take anything away from you. You're big enough to be able to read it yourself and decide if you know what truth is. And many times we have to read something else in order to be able to get it, gain a balance in the Word of God. But recently the great controversy was being passed out. And again, I'll say a local pastor in defense of his flock. I give him credit. I'm sure we're going to put this on the line where his was at, that he was trying to guard his flock. But I say this, we need to be very careful when we say we guard our flock, that we have the right information, that we study it out first to see whether we take a positional stance on it or not. And so I want to look at that closely today. This local pastor quickly got online and he began to let other people know, just basically, don't read this. Don't read this book. You don't want to read this book. And so he rebuked the author of the Great Controversy. He rebuked the contents of the Great Controversy and just the general beliefs of Seventh-day Adventists. He has every right to do that. I'm not aggravated or mad. You know, he's done this. But I think it's a grand opportunity to begin in, and just a few of the doctrinal questions he had, I want to address those. I think it's important to straighten it out because he just said a lot of the general beliefs. Now, this is what he said. Several people, after he put this online, they thanked him. They began to write in, and they thanked him for doing it, again, as a faithful shepherd should do, is try to guard the flock. And I will simply say nicely as I can, if you bring something through those doors that I think is not from God, it's from the devil, I'm going to do my best to get it out of your hands and get it away from us. You can do on your own, right, wherever you want in your home, read what you have. But I'm just saying here, you have to guard the flock. We need to guard one another here. Several people now, he said, you know what, I've got some problems with this book and those that are connected with the book. And so I've read in Scripture where it says that woe unto the pastors that destroy and scatter the sheep. Isn't that what it says to my pastors in Jeremiah 23? So the warning is, God's saying right here, woe to the pastors that destroy and scatter my sheep. So this was a public accusation, and many times it must be met just as clearly and openly as it was given. And I'll just say here, I read something from Selected Messages 152. It says this: when anyone's course of action, listen, anyone's course of action is doing positive harm to the cause of truth, souls are imperiled, God requires that the wrong be as broad as the injury done. The counsel from the Word of God certainly is in 2 Timothy 4. It says that we are to reprove and to rebuke and to exhort with all longsuffering. It's not an easy thing to do sometimes, to tell somebody maybe they're on the wrong track or try to sit down and talk with someone. But God says to do that, and a little youth instructor, a little book, a little paragraph said this: the minister is under the responsibility of reproving and correcting the erring. If he shunned this duty, the blood of the souls would be upon his garments. So we understand that, do we not? First of all, right, someone's your charge, your pastor, your elders, the church right here, if you don't, right, stand up for what is truth and right, their blood is on your hands. So I hope as we go along that we'll all understand that we have a duty to do, because God has given us that duty. And so we're going to do that, the scattering of the flock, the spreading of misinformation. Here's how this goes. I have to take time to go over everything that was said in order to bring this, I think, to where we can understand it. And this is basically what the man said. He said, this is a local pastor, got online because the great controversy was delivered. And it says, many of you have received of the great controversy in their mailboxes. While it doesn't offer much detail on the cover, the back suggests that it talks about what happens when politics and religion unite. Now notice, he said, which might be of interest to those interested in politics, and then he goes on and says, or religion or prophecy. I guarantee you I'm interested in religion. And I'm interested in prophecy, and certainly what politicians are doing, because it affects this world. But you see what I mean. He said, if you're interested in religion or prophecy, absolutely we are. There's no doubt about that. Then he goes on to say, the great controversy endorsed by the Seventh-day Adventist Church, and said written by a, he called it a false prophet. Again, that has to be proven. And gives a Christian historical view, with many Bible quotes. However, it's considered unreliable, and due to significant historical and biblical inaccuracies, which still not true. Some problematic beliefs in the book, and Seventh-day Adventism in general includes. So he goes on and just not talking about the book, and says he has every right to do that. We all do. He said, but here. He's number one, is the predictions about Jesus' return in 1844 by E.G. White. So he's saying E.G. White has predicted the exact day and the hour of the coming of Jesus, which we'll prove in a moment that is not true at all. And then, you know, because we know the Bible says no one knows what? No one knows the day or the hour of the coming of Jesus. So we've got an issue there. Mark 13 and Matthew 24 gives us that. Number two, he says his complaint, Sister White, Ellen White, suggests Jesus' work on the cross wasn't enough to remove believers' sins until 1844. I had never really heard it put that way before. But that would be very interesting, that no one had forgiveness of sin until 1844. We're in trouble. Interesting. And as that contradicts the Bible, which it does. So we'll look at that in closer. Number three, he said, the belief in obedience to the law for salvation, which contradicts the Bible teaching that salvation is by grace through faith. I agree with him. Don't you agree with that? Yeah, that's how salvation. It's not, remember what he talks about here, the idea, now the belief in obedience to the law for salvation. If anyone says, right, we're saved by keeping the law, you're wrong. Does that make sense? We believe in obedience, and we believe in keeping the law, but if you think it's for salvation, that's not what the Bible said. You're saved by grace through faith. That's the way it is. But then it produces obedience. We know that as we go along right here. And then another four, he said, the idea, like Satan bearing believers' sins. Isn't that interesting? Again, if you never study the earthly sanctuary, you'll never understand a lot of these subjects. You'll never go back to the Old Testament. You see how God set it up. Because he told us something very, very interesting. Now, I can say this. I have to spend a moment on it. He has every right to do that. Many people have done it. It's been doing it for hundreds of years. It's okay. Decades. But I could, if I wanted to, and you could if you wanted to, I could write something down and say, I don't want you, I don't think you should go to this church or that. And we'd have some pretty good coverage. Don't go to this church, and don't go to that church, and don't go to this one, because they don't believe in the real state of the dead. I could write down, they don't know what hellfire is. I could write down, they don't know the Sabbath issue and the seventh day, the binding of God's law on the Sabbath. They don't understand the sanctuary message, so don't go there. Be careful. Because he says this, he says, considering these doctrinal issues, it's wise for the Christian to avoid involvement with Seventh-day Adventists. Though it's possible, I think he's trying to be fair as he can for what he knows, to be both an Adventist and a believer. Well, praise God. We're a believer, isn't that right? An Advent simply means you believe in us. All of you here are Advents. If you believe in the second coming of Jesus Christ. Are you still with me? That's what it means. And concerns, notice this, the concerns warrant caution against this book and attending the Seventh-day Adventist Church. And so, like I say, any of us could put out these things here. Oh, we can't go to this church over here because they don't know the difference between law and grace. We don't go to this church over here because they don't believe in a health message. They just say, take anything and pray over it and it's all good. We don't go to this church and we don't go over here because they don't believe in dress and ornaments and so on and so forth. They don't believe in the second coming. They don't believe in Christ or Jesus or his work in the heavenly sanctuary. They don't believe in a 1,000-year millennium. They don't believe in the mark of the beast. They don't believe in the three angels' message. You see what I mean? We could just write article after article. They don't believe it. They're not giving the three angels' message. They've never heard of the three angels' message. They never read it. They just don't know. They don't believe in the real Holy Spirit. They don't believe in a Godhead. So, I mean, we could go on and on with that. And my concern became was with the comments that right after he put this online said this. This one woman wrote, put it online. She said, we received a copy of this book, A Great Controversy, and I was wondering. Somebody stay with me. I was wondering. See, we need to wonder or ask questions at time. I thought this was very good. In other words, a questioning mind means that they're open. I was wondering, And then they might be saying something like this. I was wondering what I must do to be saved. When they get something to read and then number two, the person said, looking through the table of contents, I was pretty good sign that it did not live up with my beliefs. Did you get it? Look through the table of contents and it didn't line up with my beliefs rather than the word of, because somebody with me, the word of God, people need to realize it's not your, it's not my, it's what God says here, right, in his word. It didn't line up with the word of God. That's what he said. Maybe he doesn't know the word of God. That's just maybe what he's been taught or what he says. Number three, another person said, oh, that's good to know. Basically, I had no knowledge of it. Oh, it's so good to know it. I'm going to let all of our people know where we live. Somebody not. Okay, it's all right. He lived in an apartment complex. It's good to know. In other words, he didn't know it, but now that this pastor teacher warned him, I'm going to go tell everybody it's not a good book. Get rid of it. Another person said, "Woo, good warning, pastor/shepherd. Yeah. Another one said, I got one here at the church. Whew, They're trying to convert the pastors and then the congregations. Another one said, number six, I have been wondering why, get it? Again, I've been wondering why I received this. Again, a questioning mind. I like those. I wonder why I got this. Let me look and let's see what it is. Check it out first before you throw it away. And then, since you said this, I'll just get rid of it. Okay, you see? Number seven, we got ours today. We have plans to use it as a fire starter. Well, I guarantee you read that book, it's going to start a fire. Which we need, right? A good spiritual fire starter, and that is a good book for that. And why is it that when some of these things go out, you're going to have those who are going to say, and they try to warn, and maybe from the right motives and so on, I don't know. Great controversy, that very book says this, 490. As the people go to their former teachers with eager inquiry, are these things so? The ministers present fables, prophesy smooth things to soothe their fears and to quiet the awakening conscience. Somebody stay with me. The clergy will put forth almost superhuman efforts to shut away the light, lest it should shine upon their flocks. We see coming being fulfilled right before our very ears, our very eyes, that they will say, many will say, and do, again, maybe protecting from the right, best they know how. So I'm not trying to take that away. But again, we have an obligation to stand up and say, "What? No, that's not quite the way that it is." In a recent family worship, some of you probably don't see some of the worships that we do at 3 a.m., but we did one here, and Brother Ed and Sister Linda was with us. We called the Shepherd and His Sheep. I remember it well, and we did several parts on it. We discussed the duties of a good shepherd. He leads, he searches, he defends, and rescues the sheep. Not only does he defend when they are attacked, but listen, he goes after the attacker. Somebody not with me. I'm not trying to say it's an ugly way, except got to get it. He goes after the attacker. And I'll a little more on that. He responds to that which will hurt the flock. Did you get it? A good shepherd will respond to that which will hurt the flock. Now, let's use Daniel as an example, if you allow me. In 1 Samuel 17, we won't read all that, but jot it down. 1 Samuel 17, verses 34 and 35. This passage deals with Daniel getting rid of what? Goliath, the giant. That makes sense so far? Huh? Think about it. What's happening? Verse 34, it says, and Daniel said unto Saul, thy servant kept his father's sheep. There came a lion and there came a bear. And it took the lamb out of the flock. Interesting. So what did he do? Ooh, let it go. I'm not going to bother that bear. I'm not going to bother that lion. No, he didn't say it. Verse 35. Here's what he said. He said, David said, did I say Daniel a while ago? I meant David, didn't I? Somebody correct me when I do that. Yeah. That's what we're trying to do, right? Get it right. And so David said, I went out after him. Do you notice? The lion and the bear came in, got one of the sheep. David looked around and said, uh-uh, that's not going to work. And he went out after him. Notice this. Oh. And he said, I smote him. I caught him. I smote him. And notice that he said, and I delivered that little sheep in his mouth. So a lot of times a lion or a bear will come in, especially a lion. They'll grab the little sheep and then they'll run for cover before they have their meal. And before he could get to a place to have his meal, right? Here come David. Here come David. You can say, here he go, here he go, here he goes, right? He didn't have much, but, you know, a sling and a little stuff. And the Bible said, he caught him by the beard, the lion. That must have been some face-to-face conflict there, combat. I caught him by the beard. And I got that sheep out of his mouth, and then I killed him. Interesting, isn't it? He took care of that little sheep. He took care. Huh. And he did both to the lion, and he did the same thing to the bear. Because they had attacked one of his sheep.
1: Yes.
0: Mm. Remember, David identified the lion. David identified the bear. In other words, he knew what they were. He didn't say it's a kitty cat. He didn't say it was a little squirrel. You still with me? He knew what they were, and we need to know what it is before we attacked. We don't come fight back if we don't know what we're talking about, if we don't have the facts. He went out. And then it came time for the battle between David and the giant. I think I'd been in the tent somewhere else or busy doing something else. Nobody else wanted to fight him, right? No, their whole army didn't want to tangle with him. Here comes little David, right, saying, "Let me go do it." Saul the king says, "You got to be kidding, right? Look at you, little scrawny. Well, put on this stuff." He began to put stuff on, and he couldn't even move with it. Too heavy. I can't. Take it. I don't need that. I'm just going to go in the name of the Lord. Hmm. And I like Scripture, same chapter there, 17, verse 48. It says, oh boy, David hasted, H-A-S-T-E-D. In other words, he responded quickly. When it was time to meet the enemy, or something that needed to be taken care of, it said he responded quickly. See, we have to do that sometimes. You just can't let it settle. You just can't let it go on and on and on. You need to respond quickly while it's still fresh on people's mind. And so he responded. And notice, it's interesting. The Bible said he ran toward, notice, the enemy's camp. Well, it's supposed to be the giant, right? But it didn't say that. First of all, he said he ran toward the army. It's like he had nothing to fear. It's like he knew that God was with him. And no matter how many's against him, God's still for him. It says he ran toward the army. And of course, at that, here comes the giant out. You know, and he said, look at him. And the Bible just makes it clear, after David slew him, he took the giant's sword, his own sword, and can I say finished the job. He took his head back with him, as you well know. Isn't that interesting? And when the whole army saw what happened, they all ran. They all fled. Wow. And I found the key here of why. 1 Samuel 18:12, speaking of David. It simply says this, the Lord was with him. Isn't that a simple answer? How could this take place? How could a whole army, as it were, just run when they seen this take place with this giant? They all ran because the Lord was with him. You have nothing to fear. I have nothing to fear. If God be for us, who can be against us? It's good news. I found this in 2 Testimonies 650, 651. It says, wily opponents. I don't know if you've ever met any. I think I may have at times. I've had people who've come in and disagreed. We had the Bible open, and they disagreed with one passage. I've said it before, and the man is supposed to be doing some talking with Scripture. He tore the page out of the Bible. He was mad. He watered it up, and he hit me in the face with it. All I could do is say, Lord, help me. Help me to love this brother. You know, if you don't help me to love him, I'm not going to love him the way I should love him. There'll be some close contact. Now, you're not with me. Okay, it's all right. But that is a trying experience. You never rip the pages of the book out because it doesn't agree with you. We need to change if we don't agree with Scripture. Not rip it out and maybe hit someone else in the face with it. You just don't do that. This said, wily opponents, while boasting Goliaths, have had to meet sometimes face to face, but more frequently with the pen. we'll have to meet our Goliath. It may not be 10 feet or 12 feet tall, but it's maybe a little shorty, but he still may be a Goliath, if you know what I mean. But sometimes we have to meet the foe, and many times we might do it face to face, and other times we do it with a pen. But notice here, she said, more often we do it with a pen. It's more lasting. It's more permanent. It's more not he said, she said, but here it is. So let's go back and just spend a few minutes on this misinformation that someone was not, if I can be nice about, not very well versed in history and or scripture. This person says that there was a false prediction about the exact coming of Christ given by Ellen White. Now, who really gave this message? She really said a day and a time. The Bible said no man knows a day or time. So to me, it would be foolish to do it. You still with me? Was it Ellen White or was it someone else? And I'll give you a little hint. When this was done, Ellen G. White was not called to be a prophet until after the disappointment. Did you get it? She was not called into prophetic office until after this time period. So how could she have done it? That's a pretty good point, I think, to stand on. History's clear. Many books were written and going on about this time frame. One such book was Memoirs of William Miller by Bliss. Some of you probably read that book. In 1833, Miller, let's do a little, let's have to do background so we get what took place and who really was doing or giving this message. 1833, it was after a while that William Miller began to be, I think he got licensed as a member of the Baptist Church. So William Miller then was a licensed minister of the Baptist Church, not the Seventh-day Adventist Church. Interesting. In his studies, I mean, what a man, really, if you really study his life. He studied, and he did a lot on books, Daniel and Revelation, and he really found that the coming of Jesus is really taught in Scripture. And he found some things that was very interesting. He says, I know that Jesus is coming, and I want to be ready for that. And then he looked, and he said, you know, Paul even said in Scripture, in 1 Thessalonians 4:16, he said, the Lord himself shall descend from heaven with what? With a shout and with the voice of the archangel and with the what? With the trump of God. Notice this. So he said, there's something to this and I need to know more about it. He was basically what, some kind of unbeliever, of atheist, whatever, to begin with, until he began to look at the Word of God and he began to make some changes. And so he said, man, I found something here. Jesus said, they shall see the Son of Man coming in the clouds of heaven with great glory. And then the Bible goes on to say, for the lightning shineth out of the east and also to the west, right? So shall the coming of the Son of Man be, Matthew 24, 30, and then 27. Jesus himself said there's going to be a second coming. And so he read these things. And Paul talked about the second coming. He says, there's something to it. Matthew 25, 31, it says, the Son of Man shall come in his glory and all the holy angels with him. He couldn't deny that. He began to study. He read again Matthew 24, 31, and he shall send his angels with the sound of a trumpet, and they shall gather together the elect. Wow, I want to be one of the elect. How about you? We have to put forth an effort, believe it or not. We're not saved by works. We'll get into that. Hopefully, that's one of the questions here. Gather the elect. William Miller, once again, a Baptist minister, was the one that proclaimed the exact day of the Lord's coming, not Ellen G. White. More info. William Miller found in his study of Scripture various chronological periods that extended to the second coming of Jesus. So he's really a study of prophecy. He spent years studying. And he said they really reveal the coming of Jesus and the time of the coming of Jesus. And so he began to study line upon line. He went back to the book of Daniel. He found Daniel 8:14, 2300 days, and then shall the sanctuary be cleansed. Now remember, we'll talk about the early believers believed that the sanctuary was what? This earth. That the sanctuary would be cleansed. Not talking about the heavenly sanctuary. We're talking about the earthly sanctuary. Miller learned that in a day represents, it is symbolic in prophecy, represents a year. Numbers 14 and Ezekiel 4. So he realizes he put this together 2,300 years that it extended into the New Testament, the Christian era of time. No, he said, oh, well. And then he thought, again, the cleansing of the sanctuary has to be when Jesus comes and gets rid, done, sins done, what done, no longer exist. Put an end to it. It's a purification of the earth by fire. Daniel 9, 24 and 27. That was, he found that the exact starting date of the prophecy. So again, this is what people who are going to criticize or just go back and study what took place and what the beliefs were and who wrote these things down.

on the cross. Let's just do it, make it plain and simple, right? Well, if that be true, it should have stopped there, but it didn't. The priest had to take that blood and take it into the inner sanctuary and apply it before it was effective. Jesus applying his blood in the heavenly sanctuary for us. So it's interesting there. People said, oh, wow. With further study, they found, you know what? This has to be right because the dates are right. But remember, the event was wrong. And again, I encourage you to study the earthly sanctuary, because in Psalm 77, it talks about thy way into the sanctuary, to God is through the sanctuary. To do what? The way to God is where? It's through in the sanctuary. So simple telling us, if you want to know God's plan and how he's working, is you study the earthly sanctuary. I mean, there's so many things that the priests did. Right, they did the sacrifices and what they did with the blood and the candlestick and the bread and the altar of incense. Right, all this stuff was so very important. But if you step back just a little bit more in 1818, William Miller reached his conclusion. Imagine back as far as 1818, he reached his conclusion. He said, "Jesus will be here in 25 years. The figures all line up. Everything lines up. He's got to be here in 25 years." Even though knowing, Matthew 24, no man knows the day or the hour of the coming of Jesus. I can't explain that one. I don't know if anybody else can too that studied some of this here. How he stuck to his guns on that when the Bible said no man knows the day or the hour. So knowing that, it must be something to say if the figures are all right, it must be what's going to happen, the event at the end of it. But they didn't quite get that far to begin with. In the book, Bliss wrote on page 81, says that. Miller said, and then he felt so convinced, he said, it is my duty to give it to the world. I have a duty, an obligation to give it to the world, what I have learned by the grace of God. He said, I kept, no matter where I went, no matter what I did, I kept hearing these words in my ears, go tell it to the world. Maybe we should be a little more like that. As God has given you a message, has made it clear, and you see how he's working in your heart and your life, hopefully you'll hear it. Go tell it. Go tell it to somebody else. Remember, the best testimony you have is what God has done for you personally. Isn't it? When you tell somebody what God has done for you, it just breaks your heart when you talk about it. And you, this is where I was, and this is by God's grace, I'm over here. He's brought me this far. It touches people's life. When people say, I was there, I've done all these things, I know what it is. It's foolishness, vexation of the spirit. But he said, you know, go tell it. And yet in Scripture you read all the time over and over and over, go tell it. God's people is going to be on the go, isn't that right? They're going to go in the world and tell it. But even after he felt that conviction, he studied the Bible more. He waited another 9 years before he finally gave his first, you know, public speaking, had his speaking engagement. He gave his views at the time. Men, if you look back in history, you'll find men of learning, education, so on and so forth, united with Miller, both in preaching and publishing this view, especially in 1840 and 1844. The work rapidly extended. People really caught on fire, said, I know Jesus is coming. I need to get ready. I think, you know, it's much closer now than it was back then to the coming of Jesus. And somehow we just don't want to sometimes just get on fire. Are we really ready for the coming of Jesus? The way you sit today, the way I sit today, the way I stand before God, am I really ready, as it were, to inherit the kingdom of God? Oh, God, have mercy on our souls. So many things take, you know, prominence, and it's ahead of the things of God. But here when people, as it was the day of Pentecost, you know, they just gave everything away, as it were, and just dedicated their life to the, talking about the coming of Jesus and the power of the Holy Spirit and how much they love Jesus. When's the last time we had them, the spiritual goosebumps that we need to have each and every day of our life? So really upon real close, didn't it have to be close examination, just read a little history, get some books that are out. If this man had read those things, it would have been very clear, very easy, that it was William Miller
a Baptist.

0: minister that made this prediction, the exact day of the Lord's return in 1844. It was not Ellen G. White. So he claims she was a false prophet because she didn't do that. There's not a book. There's not a line. Anything that she's written that says so, because it was done before she committed to the office. I think she was just a teenager at that time, wasn't she? I think she even attended some of William Miller's meetings. And then the Holy Spirit began to work on her to help, because people were so disappointed when Jesus didn't come. They'd sold everything, they'd given up everything, and they just waited for him to come. They knew he was going to come that very hour. And he didn't come. But we know that Christ made his move from the holy to the most holy place. The judgment hour began. The beginning of the three angels' message began in that time. That is a very good time. That's why you hear Adventists talk about 1844 so much. Because it's an awesome time. A fulfillment of prophecy that began the judgment hour and the giving of the three angels' message. Remember, the last message of warning to go to this world has been given and is being given right now, but the majority of the world will laugh at it. They will misunderstand it because what? No one's ever sometimes rebuttal some of the statements that are made. Next statement, quickly, again, going on, shows, it says right here, interesting, number two, says the next statement, again, shows with all need to spend more time. We need to spend more time comparing to what? Line upon line, precept upon precept. The man says, he suggests that Jesus' work on the cross wasn't enough to remove the believer's sin until 1844. What does the Bible say? It's not what Ellen G. White says. What does the Bible say? I read what the Bible said, and then you might say, well, Kenny agrees with that. It's what the Bible says. Do you get it? That's what Kenny says. Right? It's what J.R. says. It's okay. But the Bible said in 1 John 1:9, it says, if we confess our sins, he's what? He's faithful and just to forgive us our sins and cleanse us from all unrighteousness. Yeah. Remember, all to Jesus I surrender, right? Get there and get cleansed. Cleanse us from all unrighteousness. Here in that Bible passage alone, we see no before 1844 or no after 1844. Because with the forgiveness of sin, she believes it didn't happen until after 1844. I don't get that. Forgiveness of sin has always been when the first sin was committed. Grace kicked in. Are you still with me? Yes. Praise God for that. Oh boy. In fact, if any man sin, the Bible said we have what? An advocate with the Father, Jesus Christ the righteous, 1 John 2, verse 1. This is from E.G. White, Patriarchs and Prophets, says this. When man was doomed to death by transgression of the law of God. Now, when was that? Oh, you hear all kind of answers. It's almost scary sometimes. When the first what? Good. When the first sin, right, was committed. Notice this. When man was doomed to death by transgression. Transgressions came by Adam and Eve were the first sinners. Is that true? That's which the Bible says that. Of the law of God, the Father. He said, looking upon his son, God said this, to the sinner, live. Because we know, right, if transgress law, the penalty is what? Death. An arrangement was made. Praise God for that, because if it didn't, none of us would be here. Praise God for grace. God looked at his son and said to the sinner, live, because of what? Because of Jesus. I have found a ransom. Isn't that wonderful? I found a ransom. Man, we need that ransom today. I don't know about you, but I need it. I praise God for that ransom. So it started, it said, in the garden, man sinned. What did he need? Once he sinned, what did he need? If there wasn't a Savior, right, he would have died on the spot. Is that true? God said, I found it. He don't need to die. He can live now because I'm the one who's going to pay the price. Remember, sin is a transgression of the law. Did you get it? You don't hear that preached from the pulpits because they say the law is done away with. How can it be? Sin is a transgression. If there is no law, there is no sin. So somebody prove to me there is no law today, then I can go do anything I want, J.R. That's true, isn't it? I mean, it's very simple. I found a ransom. We needed a Savior. And a promise was given right then and right there. Calvary was pledged. at that point in time. As soon as sin came, Calvary. Here's the answer. That means grace kicked in. People tell, oh, I'm a New Testament Christian. I'm a grace Christian. Man, I'm going back to the garden. I don't know about you. Ain't you? Because that's where it kicked in. If it wasn't, they would have died on the spot. Grace. Praise God for that grace kicked in when sin came. There are those who I know today claim holiness and say they're holy the Lord's, and they claim a right to all the promises of God's while refusing obedience to Him. We have to be very careful about that. When we're transgressing the law of God, you know what that is? That's presumption. If we're willfully transgressing the law and we still claim the promise, we're going to be there, oh, I'm saved, I know where I'm going, you know. That's nice to be able to believe and to know. But sometimes people say that so loosely. Oh, I ain't worried about it. I know where I'm going. Oh, I've got, well, I know I've got, blah, blah. Jesus just simply said, if you love me, keep. John 14:15. If you love me, keep. So what do you do with that passage? If I love him, I love him. What do you do with it? If you love me, keep my commandments. And then you turn around and say, oh, no, we don't have any commandments. We don't have to keep anything anymore. He just said to do it. That proves whether you love him or not. You can talk all you want. You can blow hot air all you want. You know what I'm talking about. But he says that. Revelation 14:12. Here are they that keep his commandments. Isn't that wonderful? The ones that will be saved in the kingdom. Here are they that keep by the grace of God. I can't do it on my own. I'm a failure. But by the grace of God, I can do it. By his strength, I can do it. I need to put his mind, right? Let his mind be my mind. John never taught, and Seventh-day Adventists have never taught, that we are saved by keeping. He said that we teach that. We're saved by keeping the law, or we earn salvation. No. But there's something about being obedient to God. Obedience then would be a fruit of faith and love for Him. So that's Bible verse. That's understanding Scripture. As we study it out, we're going to find more and more of these things. Our time's running out. More and more of these things is going to come our way. And what position do we take? What we usually find is somebody has misquoted something, and they have it written down, they've had it typed out, they put it online, they do all kinds, and people go. You want to find about Seventh-day Adventists, you know, get on the computer and type up. It's some of those ridiculous things you've ever heard or seen or read. Is that okay? What some people put up there. No more the truth, they say, than the man in the moon. So that's why Jesus said these things are going to happen. But study to show yourself approved unto God. Go look into it. Right? Go study into it. And then you will find what it is. And sometimes it's just not good to say, you know, somebody tells me, Brother Will, don't read it. I'm going to read it. I do that by when someone said, don't touch this because it's wet paint. Have you ever done that? You have that temptation. You just have to see if it's wet paint or not. So we have that. There's a challenge that is there when somebody says, don't do it. Why? And as you know right quick, I'm going to see why. What's somebody to, knowing that the devil will try to keep you away from what is right. And if it's not right, the Holy Spirit will help you as you read it right quick to spot it and say, I have no use for this because it doesn't harmonize with the Word of God. And then he says something we won't have time to get into. Satan bears the believer's sin. And again, you say, where do you find that? Just go back to Leviticus, you know, and read the verses 16 and 17 and 18. You know, on the Day of Atonement, two goats, right, were chosen in result. One was the Lord's goat and the other was what? The enemy, representing the enemy, isn't that right? And so the Lord's goat was slain as an offering, sin offering. And then you had the other goat That was what? The high priest went over to that goat over there and he put both hands on his head and he confessed all the sins that were symbolically stored up for the year in the earthly sanctuary. So you have to know the sanctuary and what's going on in heaven. He confessed all the sins of Israel, everything upon that goat and let it out as it were into the wilderness by a strong man. Never. Interesting. So simply saying what? It's going to all falls back on the enemy. We know Christ paid it all. All to him we owe. It's his blood, right, that cleanses us. But realize somebody has to pay. Just like you and me, somebody's going to have to pay for maybe the bad influence they've had over you. They've encouraged you to do the wrong thing. It might get away with in this life, but it won't be in the life to come. So we want to be a good influence. They'll have to pay for that, just like the enemy pays for the temptations and things that he's caused us. Interesting. So again, it's not that this man was doing maybe so wrong, or he didn't. I think he just didn't understand. And that we need to look at the issues one by one as they come to us and take a bold stand for Christ. Say, this is not right. This is right. Why? Because that's what the Bible said. A scattering of the flock, the spreading of misinformation. You know, who will take that stand? You may not be able to get up front. You may not be able to put it on, you know, Facebook or online, whatever it might be. But you'll have the opportunity, maybe one-on-one, face-to-face. When someone says something, it's not scriptural. There's a right way and a wrong way to do it, right? You know, it's lovingly and kindly try to turn them to the, you know, sometimes I'll just say, you know what, I learned a long time ago. This came my way and I've been looking at this. It's important that we know what truth is. It's important that the flock is not scattered, that we come together. Unless two agree, how can we walk together? That's why we take time to study some things like this and go over some different things to say, hey, there is a way, line upon line, precept upon precept, here a little and there a little, to find out what is truth. You're interested in truth, I'm interested in truth, and interested in if someone is confused, to try to help them along the way. Where I'm confused, somebody help me. Let's pray, shall we, as we close. Loving Father in heaven, thank you for your precious word. Thank you that the word straightens us out. Thank you for the power of thy Holy Spirit. In Jesus' name, amen. So if any of you have been kind of, you know, scattered around by error, just get into the word. He'll straighten you out. God bless. See you next time.
1: 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We don't want to be found in the group that is spoken of in 2 Thessalonians 2, verses 10 through 12, that would rather receive strong delusion than to gain a love. We need a love for the truth unto salvation. Today's message is entitled, once again, A Scattering of the Flock, The Spreading of Misinformation. 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

Good evening and welcome to this beautiful auditorium here in Thompsonville, Illinois. And it's the Three Angels Broadcasting Worship Center. And it's a place that those of us who live in this area love very much. And we enjoy the programs that are produced here. And we are especially enjoying this series with Pastor Kenneth Cox, entitled, Give Me the Bible. What a great theme that is. And tonight he continues his this series, which is Five Nights on the Second Coming of Christ. And the title of the service tonight is The Night Watch. I urge you to stay tuned and to listen to this program, because he's going to answer a question that you find in Isaiah, where the Bible speaks of the morning and the night coming at the same time. A lot of Bible scholars through the years have said, how can this be? How can it be morning and how can it be night? And Pastor Cox is going to answer that question tonight, so you will be sure that you stay by and call your friends and invite them to join this telecast this evening. But before Pastor Cox comes, Donna Klein is going to play for us that fantastic spiritual, Swing Low, Sweet Chariot.

Thank you, Donna Klein. I appreciate that very much. Well, good evening to each of you. I'm very happy to welcome you back again tonight to Give Me the Bible. And we hope that as we've taken a look at the second coming of Christ during this season series, we hope that it has helped you get a sense of the urgency of the hour and that Jesus is coming back and that each of us need to be ready. A little poem that we mentioned from night to night, what says the Bible? The blessed Bible, this my only question be. The signs of Christ's coming are now all around us. What says the Bible to me? That's what we want to know. And so tonight, as we take a look at the Scripture and what it has to say, we want to take a look at where we are in a subject entitled The Night Watch. The Night Watch. What does the Scripture say about it and how that affects you and me? Are we to be watching? What is it talking about? What does the Scripture tell us? That's what we're going to be looking at. And then we just wanted to say a word to you about our coming series next month. Next month we're going to be talking about the Holy Spirit. We're going to be dealing with the Holy Spirit. We'll have 5 nights on the Holy Spirit. Our first night will be the promise of the Holy Spirit, promise that's given there of the Holy Spirit. And then after that, we'll be looking at why some people don't receive any benefit from the Holy Spirit. Why there's people who pray for it and all, but they never receive any benefit from the Holy Spirit. Why not? And then we're going to take a look at the fruits of the Spirit. What does Scripture talk about that? The gifts of the Spirit. And then we're going to close up with a subject on the latter rain. That will be what we'll be looking at on the Holy Spirit. So we hope that you can be sure and join us as we take a look at the subject of the Holy Spirit. Tonight, as we look at this question of the night watch, what you and I need to ask ourselves is, how do we stand? How do we stand concerning the coming of Jesus Christ? Where are we? What's our situation? And what does the Lord expect from you and from me? So we're glad that you're here. God bless you. We've enjoyed so much having Walter Ortiz with us during this series. Great, great friend. And we always are blessed by his music. He's going to sing for us a song entitled, Lord, I'm Coming Home.

Father in heaven, we look forward to the day when you're coming back, the day when we can go home. Certainly, when you get a glimpse of heaven, a taste of the good things that you offer to each of us, we become pilgrims in this old world. And we ask, Lord, tonight as we take a look at the admonition that you've given us, the counsel concerning your coming, may we take it to heart. May our lives be placed in your hands. May we each walk as you lead us. For this we pray in Christ's name. Amen. Probably without any doubt, you and I are living in probably one of the darkest periods of Earth's history. The midnight hour. And the Bible says that Christ will come at the midnight hour. That doesn't necessarily mean physically, but it will be a time of darkness as far as the earth is concerned. And you remember the statement that says, "And at midnight a cry was heard, behold, the bridegroom is coming, go out to meet him." Certainly, morally, it's midnight across the earth. Morality has sunk to a great low. Mankind today doesn't seem to have anything that gives them guidance or direction in their life and all. When we take a look, as we did the other night, to the resources as far as the world is concerned and some of the things that are absolutely necessary for life, we're running out of. And so we've reached a very, very low period or dark period in Earth's history. And it says that he will come back at midnight. And it speaks of the watchman. The watchman given the call. And they ask him the question, "Watchman, what of the night? Watchman, what of the night? What is about the night?" And he gives a rather strange answer. Listen to this. "And the watchman said, the morning comes and also the night." The morning comes and also the night. How can you have morning and night both coming at the same time? Because that's what he says. The morning comes and also the night. Both of them come at the same time. Well, it happens simply this way, folks. At the coming of Jesus, it's the dawning of eternal day for the saved, and it's the settling in of eternal night for the lost. All happen at the same time. Here. So, watchmen, what of the night? That Jesus Christ is coming back. It's going to dawn to eternal day, never again to face what we have faced on this old earth for 6,000 years. Never again will that happen. But he's coming to set up his kingdom that'll last forever. The thing that bothers me, thing that I guess disturbs me as much as anything, is I hear people say, "Oh, we don't know when the Lord's coming back." Why, it could be 1,000 years from now. Or they'll say, "Oh, don't you know that the Lord's going to come back like a thief in the night?" Well, let me tell you something. And you can write this down, you can put it in your book. If Christ comes back as a thief in the night, to you or to me, you're lost. You're lost. I want you to listen clearly to what the Scripture says about this. "But concerning the times and the seasons, brethren, I have no need that I should write to you." Now, Paul's writing out, and he says here in 1 Thessalonians 5, he said, "Concerning the times and the seasons, I really don't need to write to you about this. But listen to his admonition as he continues. For you yourselves know perfectly that the day of the Lord so comes as a thief in the night." And I have people say, "See, right there it says that he's coming back as a thief in the night. That's what it says right there."
The problem is, that's where they quit reading. You got to read on. Listen to what it has to say. For when they say peace and safety, then sudden destruction comes upon them, as labor pains upon a pregnant woman, and they shall not escape. Said, it's going to come. They won't be expected, but it's going to come upon them when they're least expecting it. And then Paul says, but you, brethren, are not in darkness that day should overtake you as a thief. Paul says, no, you're not in darkness. That day's not to come upon you as a thief in the night. Listen, you are all sons of the light and sons of the day. We're not of night nor of darkness. That's not where we are. That's not to come upon you or me. So when the admonition is given that you and I are to watch, we're to wait, I can tell you for sure, if a thief is coming to my house, you better believe I'm going to be waiting and watching. See? And that's what you and I are supposed to be doing concerning the coming of the Lord. We're supposed to be waiting, and we're supposed to be watching for the coming of the Lord. Therefore, let us not sleep as others do, but let us, what? Watch and be sober. In other words, I need to spend time in this book. I need to be watching what's taking place. Dear friends, let me tell you something. Get into the prophecies of God's Word. Get into those and find out about those prophecies and get them in your mind and in your heart so you know what is happening. In fact, I'll assure you, if you'll spend time in the book, and particularly in the prophecies, it should be like you watching a play take place. And you should know every actor and exactly what's going to happen, so that as it goes on, you know exactly what's taking place. And you can do that by understanding the prophecies of God's Word. You can know where we are. You can know what's happening and what's taking place, that we should watch and be ready for the coming of the Lord. It's not to come upon you or to me as a thief in the night. We're children of light and of day, and we are to know what is happening and taking place. Watch therefore, for you do not know when the master of the house is coming. No, we don't know that. We don't know when he's coming back. We don't know, as it says here, it may be at evening, at midnight, at the crowing of the rooster, or in the morning. We don't know when he's going to come. Don't know the day. We don't know the hour. But dear friend, that doesn't mean that you and I are not to know that it is near, even at the door. That we are to know. I don't know the day, I don't know the hour, but I should know that it's near, even the door, lest coming suddenly he finds you sleeping. And what I say to you, I say to all what? Watch. Be ready. Be looking for the coming of the Lord, watching and waiting for him to come back. That's what we're supposed to be doing. The problem is, too many people aren't watching. Too many people are going about their daily activities, really not concerned with what's taking place in the world. But if the servant says in his heart, my master is delaying his coming, and begins to beat the male and female servants and to eat and drink and be drunk, the master of the servant will come on a day when he is not looking for him. Okay, he's not coming back. But the master shows up when he's not looking for him, and at an hour when he's not aware, and will cut him in two and appoint him his portion with the unbelievers. Now listen carefully, because there's some admonition here that applies to you and to me. And the servant who knew his master's will, the servant that what? Knew his master's will, okay, and did not prepare himself or do according to his will, shall be beaten with
many stripes. Do you know what God's will is? Do you know what God's will is? You should. I mean, that's not something you can't know. God's will, dear friend, is that you're in His kingdom. God's will is that you to be saved. That's what God wants. That's what Christ came to do. So you and I can know God's will for it. His will is that we're saved. His will is also that you share. That you share what you have. That's God's will. That you tell somebody else. That you and I are witnesses of His grace. And therefore, God's will is that we share with other people. That's God's will. And it says that you and I are to do His will. Now listen as it goes on here. But he who didn't know, yet committed things deserving of stripes, shall be beaten with what? Few stripes. Person who didn't know, didn't understand, says he'll be beaten with few stripes. For everyone to whom much is given, from him much will be required. And to whom much has been committed of him, they will ask the more. You understand? Do you understand that you have a knowledge concerning this book that other people don't? And that as Christians, you and I have the responsibility of sharing that with other people? That's what it's talking about. And since you have a knowledge of that, God will hold you accountable for that. Because you knew and you didn't share. And tonight I'd just like to say a word. They're out here in the television audience, people that are watching by television or maybe listening over the radio. There may be some ministers out there, men who studied God's Word, men who called to the ministry, and they know they were called to the ministry, and they've spent time studying God's Word, and they have left the ministry, and they're gone out, and they're making a living some other way. They're more concerned about making money than they are preaching the Word. I just like to tell you, dear friend, you have a heavy responsibility upon you because you know what the book says. And God has called you to do that, and you need to be back in preaching God's Word. We're down at the time when the Lord's coming back, and we need to be prepared for the coming of the Lord. And dear friend, you're responsible for that. And I'll take it a step farther. There may be some Bible teachers out there. Teachers that have taught God's Word, maybe in a college or in some school, and you've done that and you've left that and you're not teaching God's Word anymore. Dear friend, God has called you to teach God's Word. You cannot just pass it up. You have been given much. And much of you will be required. And you and I need to come back and follow the book and preach it and prepare for the coming of the Lord. It's what God called us to do. And I'll take this farther. There's some laymen who are very, very qualified to be out and witnessing concerning God's Word that are not doing it. And dear friend, you have been given much, and much will be required of you. You need to be proclaiming God's Word. That is a responsibility that you and I have to tell people about the coming of Jesus Christ and prepare them for that day. The Bible talks about 10 virgins. Those 10 virgins are there
to meet the Lord, to meet the bridegroom. Then the kingdom of heaven shall be likened to 10 virgins who took their lamps and went out to meet the bridegroom. Gone out to meet the bridegroom. And there's a lot of people, folks, that they're in this very situation. They came in and they found the truth of God's Word, and they opened up their hearts and they saw things they had never seen before in God's Word, and the truth warmed their heart and they rejoiced in it and they accepted it and they were telling everybody about what they heard and what they learned and rejoicing in it. And then it says, now 5 of them were wise and 5 of them were foolish. Those who were foolish took their lamps and took no oil with them. But the wise took oil in their vessels with their lamps. Now, you have to get some things clear here. We're not talking about, when we're talking about 5 wise and 5 foolish, we're not talking about 5 church members and 5 non-believers. That we're not talking about that. These are all believers. These are all people who have accepted the Lord Jesus Christ. These are all people who believe God's Word. These are not people that haven't done that. They've done those things. But 5 of them didn't take any oil in their lamp. While the bridegroom was what? Delayed. Now, you see, it came in. They accepted the message. They were excited. They believed it. They were sharing it with everybody. But the bridegroom delayed his coming and they got discouraged. And so they slumbered and they slept. Slumbered and they slept. Just ask yourself, where are you in that picture? Are you slumbering and sleeping? Or am I ready for the Lord to come? What I am telling you this evening is you are living in the midnight hour. That I am telling you. You're living in the midnight hour. You're living at the time when the Lord is going to come. And you and I should be actively prepared for His coming. And at midnight the cry was heard, "Behold, the bridegroom is coming. Go out to meet Him." I ask you, how can the signs of the time be shouting any louder than they are today? How can that take place? Telling us that the Lord's coming. We need to be telling people about it. We need to be preaching it. We need to be witnessing concerning the Lord. All 10 of these virgins went out to meet Him. All 10 of them did. Then all those virgins rose and trimmed their lamps. All 10 of them did. Not just 5. All 10 of them went out to meet Him. And the foolish said to the wise, "Give us some of your oil, for our lamps are going out. Give us some of your oil, for our lamps are going out." But the wise answered, saying, "No, lest there should not be enough for us and you, but go rather to those who sell and buy for yourself." You see, dear friend, nobody can do it for you. Your wife is not going to get you into the kingdom. Or your husband is not going to get you into the kingdom. You got to do it yourself. Yourself. Go and buy for yourself. Of course, we know that the oil referred to here is the Holy Spirit. And our next series, we're going to be talking about the Holy Spirit and how that fits in there. And I'll be sharing with you some things on this very point here in the next series. But dear friend, they didn't have the Holy Spirit. Oh, they were believers. They had accepted Christ. They attended church. They went out to meet the bridegroom. They did all those things.
But they didn't have enough oil. They didn't have enough oil. And that is a real problem. And we'll talk about that not when we talk about the Holy Spirit in the series on it. And while they went to buy, the bridegroom came, and those who were ready went in with him to the wedding, and the door was shut. While they went to buy, the bridegroom came. I hope that you won't find yourself short. I hope you won't say, oh, I missed you. You see what's happened here, folks, is these five foolish virgins, their religious experience was superficial. That's the problem. It was superficial. It wasn't deep. It didn't have the anointing of the Holy Spirit. It didn't have the oil. And they missed it. And while they were out trying to find this, the bridegroom came, and those five wise virgins went in. And afterwards, the other virgins came also, saying, Lord, Lord, open to us. Open the door. Let us in. Most terrible words in Scripture, folks. I do not know of any words worse than the next ones. And he answered and said, assuredly, I say to you, I do not know you. I do not know you. Door was not open. They were not allowed in. You and I, folks, I plead with you. Now is the time. Now is the time to get serious about the coming of Jesus Christ. You and I need to realize that the things that we see happening all around us are shouting out that Jesus is coming back. We need to be prepared. I said to you the other night, it says, watch therefore, for you know neither the day nor the hour in which the Son of Man is coming. You don't know when he's coming back. We're not told that. We'll never know that. But I need to be ready. I need to be watching, looking for him to come. So I said to you the other night, how can you know? How can you know that I'm ready for Jesus to come? How can I know that? Well, I shared something with you. I told you, if you are right with God today, you are ready for Christ should he come today. Okay, if you're right with the Lord right now, then you're ready for Christ to come if he'd come today. But I ask you, what about your neighbor next door? Have you talked to them? Do you even know their name? I mean, you have a responsibility to talk to them, to say something to them, to invite them. That's the responsibility that you and I have. How? How can I be ready for Jesus to come? I'd like to share with you how you can be ready. Jesus said, let not your heart be troubled. That's very, very comforting, folks. When Christ says, don't let your heart be troubled. You believe in God, believe also in me. So if you want to be ready for Christ to come, then you must believe in Christ and accept him. I must accept him as my personal Savior. And let me tell you, that's not difficult. That's not hard to do. God's not asking you to climb some mountain. He's not asking you to go to the moon. All that you and I have to do is to come to him. In fact, this is what the Scripture says. For whoever calls on the name of the Lord shall be what? Saved. How difficult is that? To call on the name of the Lord. If tonight you know that you're lost, you know that if Jesus was to come right now, you would not make it into God's kingdom, you would be lost, then I ask you, call on the name of the Lord.
You remember Peter out there trying to walk on the water, doing pretty good until he took his eyes off the Lord and he began to look at the waves. And by the way, waves can get very, very high on the Sea of Galilee. In fact, waves can get as high as 14 feet on the Sea of Galilee. So it was in the midst of a storm that Peter was walking on the water. And it says this, "But when he saw the wind was boisterous, he was afraid and began to sink, and he cried out, saying," what? "Lord, save me." And what did Jesus do? Reached down, got him by the hand, picked him up. You see, the Lord's wanting to save you. He's not wanting to keep you out of God's kingdom. Why do we come up with these terrible ideas that God's trying to keep people out of his kingdom? No, he's not trying to do that. He's trying to get you in. He's trying to invite you and saying, come. And it says that if you and I will call on the Lord, then he'll save us. And so tonight, if you want to be ready for the coming of Jesus Christ, then, dear friend, call on the name of the Lord. Reach out in faith. Take hold of the promise that's given. And it says you'll be saved. Secondly, if you want to be saved, then surrender your life to Christ each day. Cause me to hear your loving kindness in the morning, for in you do I trust. Cause me to know the way in which I should walk, for I lift up my soul to you. You see, I need to surrender my life to Christ every day. When I get up in the morning, right then and there, I need to commit my life to the Lord. Sure, you've accepted him as your personal Savior, but I need to walk with him day by day, dear friend, and I need to surrender my life to him so the Holy Spirit can do its work in my life. That's necessary. There is no such thing as somebody surrendering their life to the Lord each day and missing heaven. Doesn't work that way, dear friend. That person who commits his life to the Lord every day will be in heaven. Okay? And you and I need to do that. People say to me, "Well, Brother Cox, how do you surrender? How do you surrender? What do you mean when you say surrender?" Well, there's an excellent example in the Bible of what surrender is. There was a king of Israel, not a good king, probably one of the worst. His name was Ahab. He wasn't a good king. And because he did not follow the Lord, he didn't have the Lord's protection. And the king of Syria, Ben-Hadad, came down to overthrow the country of Israel. And it says this, "Then he sent messengers into the city to Ahab, king of Israel," that Ben-Hadad sent these messengers, "and said to him, 'Thus says Ben-Hadad,'" now listen, "'your silver and your gold are mine, your loveliest wives and children are mine.'" It's quite a letter. Got a letter and said, "Everything you have belongs to me. It's mine." And the king of Israel answered and said, "My lord, O king, just as you say, I and all that I have are yours." That is surrender. That's surrender. When I will take and surrender everything that I have to the Lord. And I must do that, folks, each morning. I must surrender to him and say, "Here, it's yours. Give me guidance. Give me direction today." And I'm talking to you about how to be ready
to meet the Lord. And let me tell you a little secret. 5 minutes of prayer in the morning

as he walked. So I must walk as Christ walked. I must follow his steps. That means that sometimes that's not an easy way to go. Sometimes that's hard. But I have to trust him. I have to believe in him. I have to follow him. And if I do that, he will lead me and guide me. But dear friends, you have been given much. Therefore, much will be required of you. And therefore, walk with him. Follow him day by day. And then it just simply says, but without faith, it is impossible to please him. For he who comes to God must believe that he is, and that he's a rewarder of those who what? Diligently seek him. You see, I must learn to walk by faith. For whatever is born of God overcomes the world, and this is the victory that overcomes the world, our faith. I must learn to walk day by faith. And faith requires me to move out in areas where I am uncomfortable. Rather interesting, I was flying on a plane, Southwest. And if you remember, Southwest right at the front has some seats that face each other, if you've ever flown. And I happened to be sitting in one of those, and so there was two people inside each side of me and three across right in front of me. And when I sat down, this man, he was talking about a book he had just read. I mean, he was all excited about this book he had read, and he's going on about what a wonderful book it was. And the title of the book was Who Stole My Cheese? That was the name of it. And he pulled out the book, and it wasn't very big, just a little book. And he went on raving about how wonderful it was. And I don't know why he turned to me, but he said, would you like to read it? Handed it to me, and the flight was a couple-hour flight. And I said, sure. And so he handed me the book, and so I read it. And when I finished, I gave it back to him, said I really enjoyed it. And what the book was about, folks, was about stepping out of your comfort zone. You know, not being in your comfort zone, and how it's necessary for you to step out of your comfort zone in order to grow. See? And I said, fine, I really enjoyed it. And it was a good book. And I reached into my attaché case and picked up a book on Scripture, on prophecy. And I turned to him and I said, here's a little book I think you'd enjoy. He said, oh, no. No, no. And he absolutely would not take that book, folks. You see, he read that book and it did him no good, because he was not willing to come out of his comfort zone at all. Just drew the line. You see, you and I, by faith, must be willing to get out of the comfort zone. I must walk by faith. That's required. And if I do that, God will lead in a special way. Christ had just walked into the city of Capernaum. And as he walked into the city of Capernaum, he was met by a soldier, a centurion. And this centurion soldier was pleading with him. He said, my servant's sick. He's paralyzed. He's dying. Would you heal him? And Jesus said, come. He said, let's go to your house, and I'll heal him. That's what Christ said to him. And the centurion said to him, said, sir, that's not necessary. He said, I'm a soldier under authority. He said, I have servants under me. And he said, I tell them where to go, and they go. And I tell them when to come, and they come. And he said, all you need to do is speak the word, and my servant will be healed. And Jesus looked at the crowd and said, I haven't seen faith like this in Israel. And it says, then Jesus said to the centurion, go your way, as you have

believed, so let it be done for you. And his servant was healed that same hour. Servant was healed that same hour. You see, when you walk by faith, then God can do special things for you. Did you know that? Amen. If you don't walk by faith, God can't do that. But if you walk by faith, he can do special things for you. When the Iron Curtain came down, and all, we had an opportunity to go to Russia, over to a place called Vladivostok. I had never been to Russia. I can't speak the language. I didn't know a soul in Vladivostok. But the invitation was there to go do something. It was even given by some people outside of Russia, not in Russia and all. And so a friend of mine by the name of Steve Gifford and I decided we would go over to Vladivostok, see what we could do. We felt the Lord had opened the door that we ought to go. And so we got on a plane, flew to Vladivostok, got off the plane, didn't know a soul. Couldn't speak a word of Russian. And we just began to inquire around there, and finally we found a fellow who could speak some English, and we told him what we were needing, and he was able to get a taxi cab lined up for us. And we told him we'd like to go to the Seventh Adventist Church. Fortunately, the taxi cab driver knew where it was. And we got in the cab and went to the church and got there, and it was closed. Wasn't anybody there. But there was a sign up in which this interpreter read for us, and it said that the Adventist Church met there and also the Baptist Church met there. And it said the Baptists were going to have a meeting that night. And so Steve and I went, and we got there, and nobody could speak to us. In fact, you know, they hadn't seen anybody from the United States. They had some real questions about us, who we were and why we were there and all that kind of stuff. And anyhow, we inquired about it, and we found out that the Adventist Church had a meeting the next night. But the caretaker of the church, who was a member of the Adventist Church, was there, and we visited with him a little bit. And much to our sorrow, we found out that the pastor of the church was gone and would be gone for 30 days. And that was not good news to us at all. Anyhow, we went back the next night, got there. There was 120 people there in church. All of them was gray-headed. Every one of them. All of them, gray head. Nobody, I mean, not one of them spoke English. Not a one. And we tried to talk to them and all. We just didn't get anywhere, you know. And we finally found out that the pastor's wife was still there. And so a couple offered to take us over to her house. And we went over to visit her and see what we could find out. Got there, and she couldn't speak any English either. And so the door was closed every way we turned. I mean, just couldn't get anywhere. And we went back and was at the hotel where we were staying. And I told Steve, I said, Steve, there's only two planes out of here. There's one on Sunday and there's one on Wednesday. And I said, I know we're scheduled to take the one on Wednesday, but I think we ought to see if we can get the one out on Sunday, because we're not getting anywhere here. We're not gaining anything. And he said, yeah, you're probably right. So that was Friday night. We visited and all and talked about it. I went to bed that night and I had a dream. And in the dream, I saw this young man, black-headed with Italian features. And all it said in the dream was, he speaks English. That's all it said. Yeah, I didn't think anything about it. I got up the next morning. We were eating breakfast. I told Steve about it. We both kind of laughed. I said, I guess I ate too much last night. Anyhow, and just passed it off that way.
Anyhow, we went to church, Sabbath. Got there, same 120 people. Nobody spoke any English. There we sat. Couldn't understand a thing that was going on all the way through Sabbath school. Church started. We were just sitting there. Door opened, and in came a young man, black-headed, with Italian features, the exact one I had seen in the dream. I poked Steve, and I said, "Steve, there he is." And he went over and sat down, and a little bit this Russian woman went over and spoke to him. And he came over and talked to us and spoke to us in English. And I said, "Let's go outside." And we went outside and introduced myself, and he introduced himself. And I said, "What are you doing here?" And he said, "I don't know what I'm doing here." And I said, "Well, why are you?" He said, "I don't know why I'm here." He said, "I don't go to church here." He said, "I go to church across town, clear on the other side of town." He said, "I just felt like I should be here." And he said, "We have a whole group of young people that meet over there." And dear friend, we went with him back over and met with this group of young people. We're able to go back and train 10 different groups of young people to share the gospel there in Vladivostok. You see, but what I'm trying to get across to you folks is you got to step out in faith. You cannot stay in your comfort zone all the time and make it. It's required that you and I, by faith, walk with Him. And as we're coming down to the coming of Jesus Christ, it's going to require that you and I more and more step out in faith. That we have to witness, we have to proclaim that Jesus Christ is coming back. And we need to be telling men and women to prepare for that coming, to get their lives ready, because Christ is coming. And so, if you want to be right with the Lord, believe in Jesus Christ. Give Him your heart. Accept Him as your Savior. Surrender your life to Him. Day by day, put it in His hands. Walk with Him. Walk with Him. Follow Him. And then, dear friend, follow Him by faith. And you and I will have the privilege of walking with Him into His kingdom. So tonight, are you ready for Jesus to come?

0: Let us pray. Heavenly Father, please come soon. May each one of us here tonight, whether we're watching by television, or listening on the radio, or here in the auditorium, may our hearts be surrendered to you. Help us to be aware of your soon return. May we each, day by day, stay surrendered. We're thankful. The promise that you will come back and that you're coming back quickly. Grant to us that each of us may be in your kingdom with our families. For this we ask in Christ's name. Amen. May God bless you. Keep your eyes upon the Lord Jesus Christ. Be ready for his return. More than 2,000 years have passed since Jesus promised to return. And through the centuries, the hearts of his faithful ones have clung to those precious words. But his promise has not yet been fulfilled. The life giver's voice has not yet called the sleeping saints from their graves. Each day, many more Christians fall asleep in Jesus, clinging to the blessed hope and believing that the next thing they'll see is their Savior coming as he promised in the clouds of glory. But my friends, there are so many who do not have this blessed hope, and many of them would if they just had the opportunity to hear about Jesus. That is why we are producing these programs. We want to tell them about God's amazing love, about our Savior, Jesus Christ, about his second coming. We want to give each one of them that blessed hope. Think of it, even now, all of heaven is astir preparing for that great day. The Lord is waiting for us to join him in spreading the good news. Praise God, the time of waiting is almost over. Light is gleaming upon the clouds above the mountaintops. Soon there will be a revealing of his glory. The Sun of Righteousness is about to shine forth. Now is the time to prepare for the coming of the Lord. Readiness to meet him cannot be attained in a moment's time. Each member of our ministry team has focused on doing all we can to spread the good news, but we cannot do it alone. We need your help. Each of us must prepare, watch, and wait, but we also must work earnestly for the salvation of souls.
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2: Fresh manna fell to the ground as a gift from God while the Israelites were in the wilderness. This is what they ate for 40 years. It was fresh from the ovens of heaven, baked by the master baker himself. How the Israelites must have anticipated the taste and the smell of each morning's delivery. Just like the Israelites, you too can now enjoy the taste and smell of fresh manna. Today, you'll be listening to Mike Lambert, pastor of the Holland Seventh-day Adventist Church. And now, here's Pastor Mike.
3: So today we are continuing our study that we are doing for the month of July, this series that we've entitled Lessons from the Life of Esther. Today is part two, and this is our opening take. In the book of Job, chapter 5 and verse 13, it speaks of God, and it says this: He taketh the wise in their own craftiness, and the counsels of the froward is carried headlong. And I like that description. Maybe another way of putting it is, man is not going to outfigure God and pull one over on him. Amen. God's wisdom, God's power will always undermine the minds of the selfish and cunning of this world. His skill and power will always overtop. I'm going to use a climbing illustration, will always overtop the ascent of all evil. The enemies of the church of God and of his people can never do more than what the Lord permits. They cannot go a hair's breadth beyond the divine license. And when they are permitted to do their worst, when the enemies of God are permitted to do their worst, there is always a weak point about all that they do. The wicked carry about the weapons of their own destruction, and the reason why is because God is in charge. And when the evil, when they rage against, when they give their most against the Most High God, the Lord ends up bringing good out of what was meant for evil, and God's faithful people are blessed. Will you please bow your heads and pray with me? Our Father in heaven, Lord, as we take time now in our worship to consider the sacred scriptures, we invite your Holy Spirit to attend our time Lord, please grant us wisdom and understanding. Grant us your spirit to think and practically apply in our lives the principles that we cover. In Jesus' name we pray. Amen. So please open your Bibles with me to Esther chapter 4. That's where we're going today. In this series, obviously, we're not covering all the details in the story, but we are going to cover some important highlights from the story. Esther chapter 4, and I'd like to begin our reading with verse number 4. So Esther 4, beginning with verse 4, the Bible says, "So Esther's maids and her chamberlains came and told it her. Then was the queen exceedingly grieved, and she sent raiment to clothe Mordecai and to take away his sackcloth from him. But he received it, what? Not. Then called Esther for Hatak, one of the king's chamberlains, whom he had appointed to attend upon her, and gave him a commandment to Mordecai to know what it was and why it was. So Hatak went forth to Mordecai unto the street of the city, which was before the king's gate. And Mordecai told him of all that had happened unto him, and of the sum of money that Haman had promised to pay the king's treasury for the Jews to destroy them. Also, he gave him the copy of the writing of the decree that was given at Shushan to destroy them, to show it unto Esther, and to declare it unto her, and to charge her that she should do what? That she should go in unto the king to make supplication unto him, and to make request before him for her people. And Hatak came and told Esther the words of Mordecai. And Esther spake unto Hatak, and gave him commandment to Mordecai. All the king's servants and the people of the king's provinces do know that whosoever, whether man or woman, shall come unto the king into the inner court, who is not called, there is one law of his to put him to death, except such to whom the king shall hold out the golden scepter that he may live. But I have not been called to come in unto the king these 30 days. And they told Mordecai Esther's words. Then Mordecai, notice what Mordecai is going to give her some godly counsel and advice. Then Mordecai commanded to answer Esther, "Think not with thyself that thou shalt escape in the king's house more than all the Jews. For if thou altogether hold thy peace at this time, then shall their enlargement and deliverance arise to the Jews from what? Another place. But thou and thy father's house shall be destroyed, and who knoweth whether thou art come to the kingdom for such a time as this?" And so, last Sabbath, we covered some introductory and background material in this story of an orphan girl named Hadassah becoming Queen Esther of the Persian Empire. With this, we discussed our opening thought that God places his people in just the right place for doing his work. That was our main point last week. What does God do? He places his faithful people, and by the way, the emphasis is there that we're talking about his faithful people, people who are following in the footsteps and according to God's will and his plan. He places them in the right place. Do you believe that? And for what purpose? He places them in the right place for his work. So that was our main point. We discussed this in last week's message, and we see that God placed Esther in the right place. He placed Esther in the king's court and in the king's heart. And he placed Mordecai in the king's gate and in the information center that took in most of the information of the then known world. And so by the singular providences of God, these two individuals, Esther and Mordecai, became the most efficient instruments to the glory of God and the salvation of his people that the then known world at that time had ever seen. Mordecai in his place would have been little use without Esther in her place. And Esther in her place could have rendered no aid had it not been for Mordecai in his. So God places his people in the right place for what purpose? For the doing of his work. And I believe the reason why you and I are here today is because we have followed God's leading in our lives and we have come to worship God during the sacred hours of the Sabbath. I believe that he has each one of us here in the right place for what purpose? For doing God's work. And so now we move on into the next thought that we'd like to discuss. We're going to discuss two thoughts today. And the first one is this. As God has placed you in the right place, do not separate yourself and your interests from your people and your God. So what's the point? As he has placed us in the right place, let us not separate ourselves and our interests from that of God's people and God himself and his plan and his mission for this world. How do we see that in the text? Well, Mordecai sent the message to Esther. He said, do not, you know, so messages go back and forth. And, you know, Esther finds out Mordecai is fasting in sackcloth and ashes. And he's at the entryway of the king's gate. And that doesn't look very good for the king, nor for him or his people. And she wants to know what's going on. She finds out. And so what does she do? She sends Mordecai new clothes and says, hey, dress up. And he refused it. And then he sends a copy of the decree. He sends the law. She's informed on the situation. And he asks her to go in before the king. And what's her response? She actually doesn't say, no, she's not going to do it. She just informs him, hey, there's this law that has to do with going in before the king. And if I do this, there's a chance that, you know, I'm out. And so then he gives the advice. And the first part of the advice is, think not, that is, do not think with yourself, that is, in your own mind, that you will escape this law even though you are in the king's house. Do not think that you are safe if all the rest of the Jews are put to death. Do not think that just because you're in the plush palace away from God's people, do not think that just because of that you're good to go. And so Mordecai explains how she herself is not safe and she must not separate herself from God's people and do nothing. Along with this, I think Mordecai explained pretty well, know that you are the favored one of the king. You are in a position that is one of the highest in the land. And in that position, please do not just look to yourself. Do not leave your people in peril or say in your mind, God will take care of it all while you sit in the palace hiding away in seclusion. God has placed you in an amazing position. You are in the right place. So do not separate yourself from your people at this trying hour, and by thus doing, separate yourself from your God. Your people's lives are at stake, and so is yours. And so he says, think not with thyself that thou shalt escape in the king's house. And so let's bring this idea home. Are you ready? If you have accepted Christ as your Savior and trust and obey Him as your Lord, and you are living and serving faithfully to His cause, you are in the right place. You are in the right place to do His work. And in the process of that, challenging times will come to His people. Is that true? Yes. Challenging times will come to His people. What kind of things? Well, let me go through a quick list here. The challenge of sometimes the saints may not act so saintly. Has that ever happened in the church? Does that bring challenges to the local church? Sometimes in the hubbub of life, I'm going to call it that, the hubbub of life, the busyness steps in front of sharing the everlasting gospel in the context of the three angels' message, which is our mission and our main task. So, does that bring challenges to the church when just the hubbub of life becomes our main task and mission rather than the mission of sharing the everlasting gospel in the context of the three angels' messages in our communities? Sometimes there's the challenge of theological falsehoods that seep into the church. A lot of times it seeps in through our universities and then creeping compromise into our church. Sometimes there's the challenge of members becoming discouraged when they see faithful pastors and teachers and members being marginalized because they have stood and done the right thing. The church may go sideways sometimes for a spell when leaders in high positions, Queen Esther was in a high position, sometimes leaders in high positions become, I'm going to say, high-minded and heavy-handed and make decisions that mimic worldly policies and practices rather than obeying the simplicity and power of the Word of God. This then usually produces lack of support financially, and that ends up affecting the troops on the ground level, which at times causes angst amongst the brethren. And we get cranky. And oftentimes it leads to late night meetings when we have to get up early in the morning and head to work the next day. So do trials and challenges come to God's people? Trials and challenges may come. They do come. And they have come. This is nothing new, by the way. Do we think that the devil and his imps of darkness are going to tuck their tails and walk from the battle the closer we get to the second coming of Jesus? Do we think the devil's going to do that? I mean, we might think that, but it wouldn't be true. The devil and his imps of darkness, you know what they're doing? They are redoubling their efforts and will do all that they can to get God's people and the church off track. The good news is that God has his people, his church, in his hands, just as he did in the days of Esther. He has his people in his hands today. Not only that, but he is stronger and wiser than the devil and all his crew put together. You remember the Bible says in Romans chapter 5 that where sin abounded, grace did what? Much more abound. How many of you are thankful that there's a whole lot more God's grace than sin and trials and challenges on planet Earth? Amen. The Bible also says a wonderful promise. I like claiming it. It's an individual promise. James 4:7, you know that one? When challenges and trials come, we can submit ourselves to God, and then what? Resist the devil, and what does he do? He flees from us. The Bible also says there in the next verse that we can draw nigh to God, and he will draw nigh to us. So even though trials and challenges come along our way and at times stump us, these things have not caught God off guard. And he has already set things in motion to handle everything that the devil does. This was true and evident in the days of Esther, and it is still true today. Thus, in the process of the great controversy battle ramping up, and it is, know and understand that if you are faithful to God and his cause, you are in the right place for the purpose of doing his work. So, with the help of God, let us not sit back, but let us do his work where we are. And in that, do not think about staying hidden in the palace when the salvation of the people are at stake. And remember, your and my salvation lies not in our separation from Christ and his church, but in our active union with them. Over the sea of life, can we use that as an example? Over the sea of life, the ship which carries our Lord and his faithful followers is what gets us to our final destination in life. And so the question for the church today is, are we going to set sail in a separate boat from Christ? Or are we going to try to swim across the sea in our own strength and wisdom? If we think that's a good idea, then all we have is looking to self. And if that's all we have, then we can expect disaster in the tempestuous challenges and trials that this old world is going through. If your interests are to be separated from Christ's interests, you will have to supply something for yourself. What kind of things will you have to supply for yourself if we live for self and just do our own thing outside of God's will? If your interests are separated from Christ's interests, you will have to supply yourself your own atonement, your own righteousness, your own spiritual life, your own spiritual food, and you will have to make a heaven for yourself. And how well will that work out? Not very well. And such will only lead to our eternal ruin. And so this is the thought. As God has placed you and I in the right place, let us not separate ourselves and our interests from those of God's people and God himself. The next thought is this. In God's work and in God's cause, He can do okay without you and I. What's the point? Yeah, in God's cause, in His plans, He can do okay without me. And He can do okay without you. And that's probably an understatement. I mentioned something like that a long time ago at another church and had a member of the church come up to me and she said, "Well, Pastor, that doesn't make me feel very good." I said, "Well, it doesn't make me feel very good either." But question, whether we follow God or not, is God's plans going to succeed? Yes. So what does Mordecai tell Esther? Mordecai not only let Esther know that things that the king's house would not keep her safe, but that if she held her peace at that time, then God's deliverance for His people would arise from where? Another place. Esther, if the deliverance and saving of God's people does not come through your faithfulness and help, it will come. But it will be through someone else or some other way. Esther, God wants you. God wants to use you. But He can take care of things without you. And the same is true today. God has called and brought forth this great Advent movement to be a witness to the entire world with the everlasting gospel in connection to the last movements of the three angels' messages. And He has called and placed you and I today where we are at to do His final work here in Holland, Michigan. God wants to use us. Amen. He wants to use us, but if we, by our choices and the way we live our lives, make it clear that our interests are elsewhere, He can use someone else or use some other way. He can do without us. The deliverance and saving of the people in our territory will arise from another place if it does not come through us. Now, does God want to use us? Absolutely. God wants to use each one of us today where He has placed us. And He will use us as we are in harmony with His will. And the same is true for the membership of every church throughout the Michigan Conference and around the world. The same is true amongst whether you are a layperson, whether you are a leader in the church, a leader in the school, a leader in the conference office, a leader at the union office or our division offices, which make up the general conferences. The same is true for all, from the bottom to the top. And sometimes it's a challenge for those who are in higher positions of responsibility, because higher positions sometimes lead men and women to think too highly of themselves. And of course, we have never been guilty of that. Huh? Then oftentimes decisions are made from the platform of political expediency rather than from Bible truth and holy standards. In such settings, God will finish His work, but He will do it. I heard somebody say one time, He will do it in spite of us, when He wants to do it through us. Deliverance and salvation for people will come from another place if His workers and the members of the church are not faithful and obedient to God's word. But Esther was faithful. She was faithful and obedient in the great crisis of her day. The text in the story of Esther never says she was thinking about hunkering down in the palace and doing nothing and hoping for the best. The text does not say she was thinking that. What the text says is that Mordecai gave her the counsel to not think that. And she didn't. Her and her helpers fasted and prayed for 3 days. And she went in before the king. She did the right thing. In the right place, at the right time, did the right thing. She followed the godly counsel, and God's people were saved. She followed God's leading and decided that anywhere with God, she could safely go. And the enemy's efforts were crushed. And in the story, the Bible says, and God's people had a feast and a very good day. And may that be the case for each one of us here. Our Father in heaven, we are so grateful for the privilege that we've had to worship you this day. And Father, we stand in the church with our heads bowed once again, and we are recommitting ourselves to you. We praise you and thank you for placing us where you have. And with this, Lord, we ask that you will help us to walk in your ways, to do the work that you would have us do. And Father, in challenging times, help us to be honest with you and ourselves and with the church, and help us to be able to work faithfully according to your will, according to your word and your commands. Keep us on this platform no matter what happens in the future. And we ask these things in the worthy and precious name of Jesus, our Savior and Lord. And let the church say, Amen.
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Episode 21, A Good Trade. Once upon a time, there was an evil slave owner. He beat his slaves, barely gave them enough food to survive on, and clothed them in rags. He forced them to work all day long in the fields and only gave them brackish water for their thirst. He was cruel and got joy out of hurting them and causing them pain. Well, one day, a man rode up to the fields. He was an officer in the Union Army. He had volunteered several years before to fight because he believed that slavery was wrong and it must be stopped. His bravery and dedication had won him multiple field promotions, and now he was leading an army of freedom through the Deep South. Everywhere he went, he set the slaves free. He fed them, clothed them, and gave them the best medical care his army doctors could provide. When most of the slave owners heard of his approaching army, they fled in terror. But this evil slave owner was different. He knew the general couldn't force the slaves to stop working. So he waited and prepared to trick his slaves into staying on and working for him, even though they had a chance to be free. Well, the Union general stopped his horse at the edge of the field. The slaves stopped picking cotton and looked up. One old man shielded his eyes against the hot sun. "You're free," the general shouted. "If you will drop your hoes and tools and follow me, I will take you back to my camp. There, I'll take care of all your needs." The slaves stood dumbfounded. Their spirits had been broken long ago by cruelty, and they couldn't believe that they could actually leave the fields they hated and become free men and women. The slave owner had seen the general ride up to his field, and he rushed out from beneath a giant tree where he'd been resting in the shade. "Get back to work," he screamed. He cracked his whip in the air. "This man has no authority here. It doesn't matter what he says, you are all mine, and you're not going anywhere." Well, the slaves quickly bent back over and started to work frantically, terrified that the next snap of the whip would be on their backs. The slaver smirked and looked defiantly at the general. The general ignored him and instead got off his horse. He took off his hat and stepped into the field, and then he bent over and started working. The slave owner almost dropped his whip. Even though not a single slave stopped working or even dared to look in the direction of the general, in moments, every single one of them knew what the general had done. And the slaves, they couldn't believe it. Now, the general had grown up on a farm, and he knew how to work. Soon, he was working next to a group of slaves, and as he worked, he talked. He told stories. He talked about the battles he'd been in, his farm back up north. He talked about his family and his dreams for after the war. Then he talked about his mission. He described his camp with big tents crammed full of food, wagons filled with clothes, doctors carrying boxes of medicine. Soon, most of the slaves had slowly worked their way towards the general so they could hear his strong voice of hope. Well, the slaver, he didn't know what to do. If he whipped the general, he knew he'd be arrested. So he just stood there, confused, wondering what to do next. Then the general stood tall and called out, "Follow me, and I'll make you free." He pointed at the slaver. "He cannot make you stay here anymore. In fact, if he touches any of you, I will have him thrown in chains." The general glared at the slaver, and the evil man gulped. Then the general walked back to his horse. He turned to see if any of the slaves were following him. But the slaver started shouting and cracking his whip. "It's a trick," he shouted. "He wants you to follow him so he can make you his slaves. He won't take care of you. He won't provide for you. He's a liar. Stay here where you're comfortable, where you're safe, where you're taken care of." The slaves looked from the slaver to the general and then back again. And then each one made their own decision. In Mark chapter 1, Jesus calls his first disciples. Peter, Andrew, James, and John were all hard at work when Jesus shows up at the beach and says, "Follow me, and I'll make you fishers of men." In order to follow Jesus, the fishermen had to let go of their old lives. The Bible says they immediately dropped their nets and followed him. They let go of the torn nets. They dropped the smelly fish. They walked away from everything they knew because something about Jesus promised true freedom. The disciples understood that dropping their nets to be with the Messiah was a good trade.
Just like some of the slaves knew that dropping their tools to be free with the general is also a good trade. But sometimes we modern men, we're just not so wise. God says, repent and follow me. Which means turn your back on your sins and obey. But we look at our favorite sins of pride or lust, of control or perfection, of success and applause, and we wonder, is this really a good trade? I mean, I know porn is supposed to be bad for me, but I know I should tell the truth, but, well, I know I need to forgive her, but, and then something holds us back from going all in for Jesus. Some men believe that if they drop their nets and follow Jesus, they'll never get rich, or they'll never be powerful, or they'll never be successful, or they'll never be happy. So these foolish men hold on to their stinky, torn nets and watch the Son of God walk away. It's as crazy as slaves watching the Union Army march past their fields, yet refusing to join them. The problem is that we don't really understand sin. Many of us think sin is bad just because God says it's bad, and we don't realize that sin is bad because it kills us. In the book of James, we read that sin, when it is full grown, gives birth to death. Now, James is trying to describe sin in a way that gives it human or animal qualities so we can understand it better. So just imagine walking into a high-tech biogenetics lab and finding a batch of newly hatched velociraptors. Their tiny squeaks and big eyes make us think that they're harmless. Oh, we can see their teeth and claws, but they're just so small. How could this cute little baby ever hurt me, we wonder. So we gently pick them up and take them home. But soon, the babies start to grow. Now the process is so slow, we barely notice until one day, the velociraptor looks at us and growls. And then all of a sudden, we notice the baby's full grown. I mean, it's not cute anymore. Those claws are huge. Those teeth are massive. And it's crouching. Its eyes locked onto ours. There's no time. No way we can escape. It's too big, too fast, too deadly. It's just too late. That is sin. That's what James is trying to tell us. All sin seems small and harmless at first, but when it's full grown, it always brings death. Do you know what killed Jesus on the cross? It was sin. Do you know what ruined the peace of heaven? Sin. Do you know why you struggle with anxiety or depression or anger? Sin. Sin is slavery. It's like a net. Sin is deadly. And Jesus came to give us freedom from sin. All we have to do is accept the gift. It's a good trade. But Satan, our mean slave driver, is whispering in our ears. He's telling us, you can't leave. You don't deserve freedom. You're mine. But it's all lies. That's why Jesus got off his high horse in heaven and came down to work in our fields with us. That's why he told stories and healed lepers. That's why he called fishermen to follow him. That's why he died and rose again. Because you and I are free. All we have to do is drop our nets and follow him. Take the good trade.

0: in contemplation of the life of Christ. We should take it point by point and let the imagination grasp each scene. Now notice this, especially the closing ones.
1: The closing ones. So listeners, if you want a copy of this book, Desire of Ages, call us at 231-468-2087. It's a great timeline of the life of Christ. 231-468-2087. We'll send you a free copy.
0: Awesome. And I guarantee you that book will be a blessing.
1: Absolutely.
0: Last time that we met, we talked about the Last Supper, and we specifically focused on Peter when he very confidently said, "I will not deny you."
1: Yeah. The way he said it was just like, Peter, really?
0: Mm-hmm. Yeah. It's full of self-confidence.
1: Oh, yeah. Yeah.
0: And we talked about how we can have some of that in our spiritual lives today.
1: We do. At times, yeah, we do.
0: Yeah. And we also mentioned that you see the prophetic nature of God here, of Christ, in this prophecy of saying, no, Peter, you will deny me.
1: He didn't just say, Peter, you're going to deny me.
0: Mm-hmm.
1: But he gives a timeline of what's going to happen when Peter denies him.
0: Yes.
1: How could Christ, you know, without having that prophetic gift, that prophetic inspiration through the Holy Spirit, you know, how does it? He was able to detail to Peter, This is exactly what's going to happen.
0: Absolutely. But we miss something, because before all of this happens, we find Jesus in John chapter 13:21.
1: Okay.
0: Jesus specifically tells them again. It says here, Jesus had thus said, he was troubled in spirit and testified and said, verily, verily, or surely, I say to you that one of you will betray me.
1: Isn't it interesting when Jesus says, verily, verily, I say unto you, he's making a very strong point.
0: Yes. So whenever you see the verily, verily, or in the New King James, it's surely.
1: Exactly.
0: Right?
1: Yeah.
0: Pay attention.
1: Yeah. He's making a very poignant point.
0: Yeah. And he says, one of you, and there's only a certain amount of people in that room, It's Christ 12.
1: Yeah.
0: One of you will betray me. And verse 22, it's interesting. The disciples looked one on another, doubting of whom he spake. Now there was leaning on Jesus' bosom one of his disciples whom Jesus loved, being John.
1: Mm-hmm.
0: Simon Peter therefore beckoned to him that he should ask who it should be of whom he spake.
1: So, now, can you imagine the nonverbal communication? Ask him.
0: Just
1: ask him.
0: You're closer to him,
1: yeah.
0: Right?
1: Yeah.
0: Just ask him. And so he does. Verse 25, he then, lying on Jesus' breast. Now, that might sound funny to some people, But they were close in proximity.
1: Right. Their tables were not chairs and tables like we think. They were laying on the floor. Typically, they were laying on the left side, because when you lay on your left side, your digestion is better on your left side.
0: Exactly.
1: So that's why they were kind of clockwise, you know, Feet to head all around the table.
0: And they still do that often in the Middle East today. I was there a couple of years ago before the pandemic happened. And yeah, it's still very common to have more of like a couch than a table and chair.
1: And whenever going back to when Jesus washed their feet, all their feet were already sticking out of the table.
0: Mm-hmm.
1: And so he wasn't under the table. He was around the perimeter of the table. So
0: exactly.
1: Yeah, all these little details, the thoughtful hour, it really brings it out.
0: It brings it to life.
1: Yeah.
0: It really does. And so, yeah, so all this has happened. They're around this table and they're having these conversations. Jesus is talking to them in a very serious manner.
1: Yeah.
0: I will not drink of this cup again. This do in remembrance of me. I'm going to be betrayed. I'm going to be crucified. And so John finally asks him the million-dollar question.
1: And that is?
0: Who's going to do it?
1: Who's going to do it?
0: And Jesus responds, verse 26, he it is to whom I shall give a sop when I have dipped it. And when he had dipped the sop, he gave it to Judas Iscariot, the son of Simon.
1: Now, you're talking King James, a sop is equal to a...
0: Yeah, that's a great question. It's like a dip, right?
1: Yeah.
0: Yeah, exactly.
1: So it's kind of like a piece of bread in a, either like we would have hummus. Or something that to dip your bread into.
0: Or like an olive oil type of a thing.
1: That'd be good. Oh,
0: yeah.
1: That makes me hungry.
0: Yeah, exactly. In our church every year, at the Bristol church, I think we do this in other two churches too, but especially at Bristol, every year we have an agape feast.
1: Oh, you do? Okay.
0: And that's one of the things that we do. We have unleavened bread and we have olive oil.
1: Yeah.
0: And we eat before we have communion. And we do this on New Year's Day.
1: You know, we've done that in our house with like garlic bread.
0: Yeah.
1: And have something in the olive oil.
0: Mm-hmm.
1: And boy, it's just like, forget the rest of the meal. I'm just eating this.
0: Oh, yeah. That's good stuff. But anyway, this is the sign. Again, you're talking about prophecy.
1: Yeah.
0: And what I find ironic is, he says this out loud and he passes it to Judas, and Judas eats it.
1: Do you think he heard him?

0: I just wonder.
1: I don't know.
0: If he heard that, why would he do that? But Jesus is handing, so your natural reaction is to take it. So, mm-hmm. But you know, it's interesting when you read through it and in the other gospels, they thought Jesus had told Judas to go do something for the poor.
1: Mm.
0: So they didn't really get it that Judas is the betrayer.
1: Right.
0: They're just like,
1: that's weird.
0: Don't know.
1: Yeah.
0: Why'd he leave?
1: So that whole part confuses me because it's like the whole time frame, like Jesus pointedly said this and it looks like Judas takes it.
0: Yeah.
1: But there must have been a lot going on in the room or something.
0: But you know, also a lot of the gospels, it's kind of repeat and magnify.
1: Yeah, that's true.
0: And so they're kind of going back in time. And we see that in modern media and movies and whatever, where you got a scene and they go back in time. Yeah, flashback. And so Jesus is just, and the gospels are giving us flashbacks.
1: Yeah, exactly. And like you said, they repeat it and they magnify.
0: Yeah,
1: some don't mention it at all.
0: Right, exactly.
1: I think last week we took a look at the Gospel of Luke where it talks about how the devil entered Judas.
0: Yeah.
1: But here it tells you exactly when that happened.
0: Okay.
1: In John 13:27, after the sop, Satan entered him.
0: Oh, wow.
1: And Jesus said to him, that you do, do quickly.
0: Do quickly, yeah.
1: So there you have it.
0: But read verse 28 right there.
1: That's what you were referencing.
0: Yeah, but no one at the table knew for what reason he said this to him.
1: Yep, and the next verse thinks that they went and did something with the poor.
0: And you know, that right there also gives a little detail again about the character of Christ, because he wasn't humiliating Judas, even though he just told Judas, I know what you're going to do, but he left it in kind of in the shadows.
1: Yeah.
0: So that he wouldn't change the course of events.
1: Mm-hmm.
0: But he still told Judas, I know what you're going to do.
1: I know what you're going to do.
0: He just told Peter, I know the two disciples that you would think would be the leaders, Peter and Judas.
1: Mm-hmm.
0: He just told them, I know what you guys are going to do.
1: Absolutely. And yeah, and with this, all of this is done. And the next words you see Jesus say, and it's in verse 31, but he says, now God will be glorified.
0: Yeah.
1: So Jesus looks at this betrayal that's inevitable, that's coming, that he knows is going to happen.
0: Yeah.
1: And he says, this is where the glory of God will be magnified. What does he mean by that?
0: You know, I want to launch into something, but I'll just throw it back a little bit. Satan's character is going to be completely exposed.
1: Thank you. Yes, that's exactly it.
0: It's just going to be, the shades are going to be pulled back. The light's going to shine in. Like, that's what he's all about.
1: Yes.
0: Yeah.
1: The New Testament mentions that worlds were watching.
0: Mm-hmm.
1: Like, the love of God when Christ is on Calvary is without the shadow of a doubt proven.
0: Right.
1: And I think that's what Christ is referencing.
0: And Paul even says it where he says that he's completely unmasked.
1: Yes. Yeah. And that's what Jesus is referencing here. And as he's speaking on this, then that's when Peter says, this isn't happening.
0: Mm-hmm.
1: Not under my watch.
0: Yeah, I'm going to change this. I'm going to change the events of history.
1: Exactly.
0: Our future.
1: Yep. And we talked about this again last time, but Jesus lovingly rebukes Peter. And says, no, this is what you're going to do.
0: Yeah.
1: But what I love about Jesus is we know that he was very capable of rebuking.
0: Oh, yeah.
1: And we have talked about before that he always did it with love in his eyes.
0: Tears. In his voice, too.
1: Yeah, absolutely. So it was never in aggression. It was never in anger.
0: His character never deviated one way or the other. It was always solid.
1: Mm-hmm. Absolutely. And in proving that point, Jesus, after he tells Peter that you will deny me, then we see John 14.
0: Oh, yeah.
1: Which to many of you out there, and maybe some of you don't know it, and that's okay, but to many of you out there, let not your heart be troubled.
0: And you read that, and you stop and think of the timing that he's saying this.
1: Yeah.
0: His heart should have been troubled.
1: Mm-hmm.
0: But he's telling them, let not your heart be troubled. If you believe in God, believe also in me. In my Father's house are many mansions. If it were not so, I would have told you so.
1: Yeah.
0: He's telling them, folks, guys, I've got this covered.
1: Mm-hmm. Absolutely.
0: And it's just not today, tonight, tomorrow. I've got this all, this whole plan of salvation, I've got it all covered.
1: I've had it planned since before the creation of man.
0: He said, I would do it, and he's going to do it.
1: Absolutely. So Christ always leaves us with a message of hope.
0: Yeah.
1: That's just how he operates, and that's what he does to this day.
0: And that's the whole principle of the scriptures, is hope.
1: Yeah. And in the gospel narrative, so the Last Supper is drawing to a close.
0: Right.
1: And the gospel narrative mentions, I forget which book it is, but it mentions that they sang a hymn,
0: mm-hmm.
1: and then they left.
0: Yeah.
1: Why do you think, and again, we're looking at the details here, why do you think it's significant that it mentions specifically that they sang a hymn?
0: You know, I don't know the Jewish Passover service so much, but from what I've seen, singing is a very integral part of Passover.
1: Yeah.
0: There's a lot of singing in the Passover service, and I'm no way near a scholar in that, but what I've seen is very integral. And Christ was not deviating from the Passover. In fact, the Passover points back to him.
1: Okay.
0: And so that was just one more way of their worship to God. And he was actually fulfilling all of the different requirements of the Passover.
1: Yeah. And by the way, the Gospels that mention that they sung a hymn was Matthew 26:30.
0: Okay.
1: And Mark 14:26.
0: Oh, both places, yeah.
1: Yeah, both places. And then it says, and both of the verses say, and it's the exact same verse, when they had sung a hymn, they went out to the Mount of Olives, so it was over.
0: Yeah.
1: And then, of course, we know what happens
0: Yeah.
1: on the Mount of Olives.
0: But you know, that song, you ever hear a song that just sticks in your heart?
1: Oh, yeah.
0: And so can you imagine the disciples, as all these things are unfolding in the next few hours, I wonder if that song was still going in their minds, like, Jesus sang this song with us.
1: Yeah.
0: And who knows what song it was, but there's a lot of songs, especially in the Proverbs and the Psalms, that really focus in on the work of the Messiah.
1: Absolutely. You know, one of those hymns that sticks in my mind is, Come Thou Fount of Every Blessing.
0: Okay.
1: You know,
0: yeah.
1: There's that, I think it's the last verse where it says, prone to wander, Lord, I feel it. I'm prone to leave the God that I love.
0: Mm.
1: Take my heart, take and seal it.
0: Yeah.
1: And that just rings with me. But I think this also gives us a good encouragement to include music in our worship services today.
0: Yeah.
1: It's just so important to do so. It uplifts your heart.
0: There have been many times when I've been here at Strong Tower Radio, something's going on, and the Lord puts a song in my heart.
1: Mm.
0: And in times past, growing up, that wasn't always a good thing.
1: Sure.
0: But whenever the Lord puts a song in your heart, especially if you ask the Lord in the morning, early morning hours, Lord, put a song in my heart.
1: Mm-hmm.
0: But he put a song in my heart, and it gave me such courage.
1: Yeah.
0: It was like, and the song was, He'll Do It Again. If you look it up on the internet, Shirley Caesar sings a song, but there's other people that sing it, He'll Do It Again. That song so encouraged me that what he's done in the past, he's going to do it again. He'll do it in the future.
1: Amen. And it just goes to show you why the devil has done or has tried so hard to hijack music.
0: Yeah.
1: I mean, when I was in an unconverted stage before I knew Christ well, I mean, I was a metalhead. I mean,
0: oh, yeah.
1: That was my stuff. But, you know, the music that God has given us, I mean, it truly brings peace and encouragement
0: to
1: the heart.
0: It does. It brings encouragement, it brings peace, and it just brings that settledness to your heart, saying, God is worthy of worship.
1: Amen. And like the verse that we just read said, let not your heart be troubled.
0: Yeah, yeah.
1: And you know, in our world that we're living in today, as we're closing, there's a lot of fear that's happening right now.
0: Oh, yeah.
1: Fear sells. Fear. It drives up the news.
0: Mm-hmm.
1: People are fearful of the illnesses that are happening.
0: Yeah.
1: They're fearful of wars and rumors of wars. And we're not here in this radio station to be political.
0: No.
1: But just remember, your Father's preparing a place for you.
0: Oh, yeah. John 14:1-3, read that, memorize it.
1: Amen.
0: You'll be blessed.
1: 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Well, thank you so much for a thoughtful hour here on Strong Tower Radio. Thank you for joining us, and we will see you next time.

0: Now the weather forecast for Strong Tower Radio. For Michigan's UP, our skies will be sunny this afternoon, highs up to 72 degrees, with winds out of the north at 10 miles an hour. Skies will stay mostly clear overnight, with a low of 59 degrees and a light breeze out of the north. In northern Michigan, it's going to be a mostly sunny afternoon today, highs up to 78 degrees, with winds out of the north at 10 to 15 miles an hour. Then overnight, we'll have mostly clear skies, with lows down to 53 degrees. For southern Michigan, we'll be partly sunny today. Our highs will be up to 81 degrees, with winds out of the north at 10 to 15 miles an hour. Mostly clear skies expected overnight. Our lows will be back down to 59 degrees, and winds will be light, staying out of the north at around 5 to 10 miles an hour. And for central Illinois, we'll have partly sunny skies this afternoon. Highs up to 86 degrees, and winds out of the northeast at 10 miles an hour. We'll stay mostly clear overnight, with lows back down to 64 degrees and a light northeastern breeze. For Strong Tower Radio, I'm meteorologist Scott Cook.
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3: The testimony of the Word of God is against this ensnaring doctrine of faith without works. It is not faith that claims the favor of heaven without complying with the conditions upon which mercy is to be granted. It is presumption. For genuine faith has its foundation in the promises and provisions of the Scriptures. Let none deceive themselves with the belief that they can become holy while willfully violating one of God's requirements. The commission of a known sin silences the witnessing voice of the Spirit and separates the soul from God. Sin is the transgression of the law, and whosoever sinneth, transgresseth the law, hath not seen him, neither known him. 1 John 3:6. Though John in his epistles dwells so fully upon love, yet he does not hesitate to reveal the true character of that class who claim to be sanctified while living in transgression of the law of God. He that saith, I know him, and keepeth not his commandments, is a liar, and the truth is not in him. But whoso keepeth his word, in him verily is the love of God perfected. 1 John chapter 2, verses 4 and 5. Here is the test of every man's profession. We cannot accord holiness to any man without bringing him to the measurement of God's only standard of holiness in heaven and in earth. If men feel no weight of the moral law, if they belittle and make light of God's precepts, if they break one of the least of these commandments and teach men so, they shall be of no esteem in the sight of heaven, and we may know that their claims are without foundation. And the claim to be without sin is in itself evidence that he who makes this claim is far from holy. It is because he has no true conception of the infinite purity and holiness of God, or of what they must become who shall be in harmony with his character. Because he has no true conception of the purity and exalted loveliness of Jesus, and the malignity and evil of sin, that man can regard himself as holy. The greater the distance between himself and Christ, and the more inadequate his conceptions of the divine character and requirements, the more righteous he appears in his own eyes. The sanctification set forth in the Scriptures embraces the entire being, spirit, soul, and body. Paul prayed for the Thessalonians that their whole spirit and soul and body be preserved blameless unto the coming of our Lord Jesus Christ. 1 Thessalonians 5:23. Again he writes to believers, I beseech you therefore, brethren, by the mercies of God, that ye present your bodies a living sacrifice, holy, acceptable unto God. Romans 12:1. In the time of ancient Israel, every offering brought as a sacrifice to God was carefully examined. If any defect was discovered in the animal presented, it was refused, for God had commanded that the offering be without blemish. So Christians are bidden to present their bodies a living sacrifice, holy, acceptable unto God. In order to do this, all their powers must be preserved in the best possible condition. Every practice that weakens physical or mental strength unfits man for the service of his Creator. And will God be pleased with anything less than the best we can offer? Said Christ, Thou shalt love the Lord thy God with all thy heart. Those who do love God with all the heart will desire to give Him the best service of their life, and they will be constantly seeking to bring every power of their being into harmony with the laws that will promote their ability to do His will. They will not, by the indulgence of appetite or passion, enfeeble or defile the offering which they present to their Heavenly Father. Peter says, Abstain from fleshly lusts, which war against the soul. 1 Peter 2:11. Every sinful gratification tends to benumb the faculties and deaden the mental and spiritual perceptions, and the Word, or the Spirit of God, can make but a feeble impression upon the heart. Paul writes to the Corinthians, Let us cleanse ourselves from all filthiness of the flesh and spirit, perfecting holiness in the fear of God. 2 Corinthians 7:1. And with the fruits of the Spirit, love, joy, peace, long-suffering, gentleness, goodness, faith, meekness, he classes temperance. Galatians 5:22-23. Notwithstanding these inspired declarations, how many professed Christians are enfeebling their powers in the pursuit of gain or the worship of fashion? How many are debasing their godlike manhood by gluttony, by wine drinking, by forbidden pleasure? And the church, instead of rebuking, too often encourages the evil by appealing to appetite, to desire for gain or love of pleasure, to replenish her treasury which love for Christ is too feeble to supply. Were Jesus to enter the churches of today and behold the feasting and unholy traffic there conducted in the name of religion, would he not drive out those desecrators as he banished the money changers from the temple? The Apostle James declares that the wisdom from above is first pure. Had he encountered those who take the precious name of Jesus upon lips defiled by tobacco, those whose breath and person are contaminated by its foul odor, and who pollute the air of heaven and force all about them to inhale the poison, had the apostle come in contact with a practice so opposed to the purity of the gospel, would he not have denounced it as earthly, sensual, devilish? Slaves of tobacco, claiming the blessing of entire sanctification, talk of their hope of heaven. But God's word plainly declares that there shall in no wise enter into it anything that defileth. Revelation 21:27. Know ye not that your body is the temple of the Holy Ghost which is in you, which ye have of God, and ye are not your own? For ye are bought with a price. Therefore glorify God in your body and in your spirit, which are God's. 1 Corinthians 6:19-20. He whose body is the temple of the Holy Spirit will not be enslaved by a pernicious habit. His powers belong to Christ, who has bought him with the price of blood. His property is the Lord's. How could he be guiltless in squandering this entrusted capital? Professed Christians yearly expend an immense sum upon useless and pernicious indulgences, while souls are perishing for the word of life. God is robbed in tithes and offerings, while they consume upon the altar of destroying lust more than they give to relieve the poor or for the support of the gospel. If all who profess to be followers of Christ were truly sanctified, their means, instead of being spent for needless and even hurtful indulgences, would be turned into the Lord's treasury, and Christians would set an example of temperance, self-denial, and self-sacrifice. Then they would be the light of the world. The world is given up to self-indulgence. The lust of the flesh and the lust of the eyes and the pride of life control the masses of the people. But Christ's followers have a holier calling. Come out from among them, and be ye separate, saith the Lord, and touch not the unclean. In the light of God's word, we are justified in declaring that sanctification cannot be genuine, which does not work this utter renunciation of the sinful pursuits and gratifications of the world. To those who comply with the conditions, come out from among them, and be ye separate, and touch not the unclean, God's promise is, I will receive you, and will be a father unto you, and ye shall be my sons and daughters, saith the Lord Almighty. 2 Corinthians 6:17-18. It is the privilege and the duty of every Christian to have a rich and abundant experience in the things of God. I am the light of the world, said Jesus. He that followeth me shall not walk in darkness, but shall have the light of life. John 8:12. The path of the just is as the shining light that shineth more and more unto the perfect day. Proverbs 4:18. Every step of faith and obedience brings the soul into closer connection with the light of the world, in whom there is no darkness at all. The bright beams of the Sun of Righteousness shine upon the servants of God, and they are to reflect his rays. As the stars tell us that there is a great light in heaven, with whose glory they are made bright, so Christians are to make it manifest that there is a God on the throne of the universe, whose character is worthy of praise and imitation. The graces of his Spirit, the purity and holiness of his character, will be manifest in his witnesses. Paul, in his letter to the Colossians, sets forth the rich blessings granted to the children of God. He says, We do not cease to pray for you, and to desire that ye might be filled with the knowledge of his will in all wisdom and spiritual understanding, that ye might walk worthy of the Lord unto all pleasing, being fruitful in every good work, and increasing in the knowledge of God, strengthened with all might according to his glorious power, unto all patience and long-suffering with joyfulness. Colossians 1 and verses 9 to 11. Again he writes of his desire that the brethren at Ephesus might come to understand the height of the Christian's privilege. He opens before them in the most comprehensive language the marvelous power and knowledge that they might possess as sons and daughters of the Most High. It was theirs to be strengthened with might by his Spirit in the inner man, to be rooted and grounded in love, to comprehend with all saints what is the breadth and length and depth and height, and to know the love of Christ which passeth knowledge. But the prayer of the apostle reaches the climax of privilege when he prays that ye might be filled with all the fullness of God. Ephesians 3, verses 16 to 19. Here are revealed the heights of attainment that we may reach through faith in the promises of our Heavenly Father when we fulfill his requirements. Through the merits of Christ, we have access to the throne of infinite power. He that spared not his own Son, but delivered him up for us all, how shall he not with him also freely give us all things? Romans 8:32. The Father gave his Spirit without measure to his Son, and we also may partake of its fullness. Jesus says, If ye then, being evil, know how to give good gifts unto your children, how much more shall your heavenly Father give the Holy Spirit to them that ask him? Luke 11:13. If ye shall ask anything in my name, I will do it. Ask, and ye shall receive, that your joy may be full. John 14, verse 14, and chapter 16, verse 24. While the Christian's life will be characterized by humility, it should not be marked with sadness and self-depreciation. It is the privilege of everyone so to live that God will approve and bless him. It is not the will of our Heavenly Father that we should be ever under condemnation and darkness. There is no evidence of true humility in going with the head bowed down and the heart filled with thoughts of self. We may go to Jesus and be cleansed, and stand before the law without shame and remorse. There is therefore now no condemnation to them which are in Christ Jesus, who walk not after the flesh, but after the Spirit. Romans 8, 1. Through Jesus, the fallen sons of Adam become sons of God. Both he that sanctifieth and they who are sanctified are all of one, for which cause he is not ashamed to call them brethren. Hebrews 2, 11. The Christian's life should be one of faith, of victory, and joy in God. Whatsoever is born of God overcometh the world, and this is the victory that overcometh the world, even our faith. 1 John 5, 4. Truly spoke God's servant Nehemiah, the joy of the Lord is your strength. Nehemiah 8, 10. And Paul says, rejoice in the Lord always. And again I say, rejoice. Rejoice evermore. Pray without ceasing. In everything give thanks, for this is the will of God in Christ Jesus concerning you. Philippians 4:4 and 1 Thessalonians 5, verses 16 to 18. Such are the fruits of the Bible conversion and sanctification. And it is because the great principles of righteousness set forth in the law of God are so indifferently regarded by the Christian world that these fruits are so rarely witnessed. This is why there is manifest so little of that deep, abiding work of the Spirit of God which marked revivals in former years. It is by beholding that we become changed. And as those sacred precepts in which God has opened to men the perfection and holiness of his character are neglected, and the minds of the people are attracted to human teachings and theories, what marvel that there has followed a decline of living piety in the church. Saith the Lord, they have forsaken me, the fountain of living waters, and hewed them out cisterns, broken cisterns, that can hold no water. Jeremiah 2, 13. Blessed is the man that walketh not in the counsel of the ungodly, but his delight is in the law of the Lord, and in his law doth he meditate day and night. And he shall be like a tree planted by the rivers of water, that bringeth forth his fruit in his season. His leaf also shall not wither, and whatsoever he doeth shall prosper. Psalm 1, verses 1 to 3. It is only as the law of God is restored to its rightful position that there can be a revival of primitive faith and godliness among his professed people. Thus saith the Lord, stand ye in the ways, and see, and ask for the old paths, where is the good way, and walk therein, and ye shall find rest for your souls. Jeremiah 6, 16.
2: Chapter 28, The Investigative Judgment.
3: I beheld, says the prophet Daniel, till thrones were placed, and one that was ancient of days did sit. His raiment was white as snow, and the hair of his head like pure wool. His throne was fiery flames, and the wheels thereof burning fire. A fiery stream issued and came forth from before him. Thousands of thousands ministered unto him, and 10,000 times 10,000 stood before him. The judgment was set, and the books were opened. Daniel chapter 7, verse 9 and verse 10 in the Revised Version. Thus was presented to the prophet's vision the great and solemn day when the characters and the lives of men should pass in review before the judge of all the earth, and to every man should be rendered according to his works. The Ancient of Days is God the Father. says the psalmist, before the mountains were brought forth, or ever thou hadst formed the earth and the world, even from everlasting to everlasting, thou art God. Psalm 90, verse 2. It is He, the source of all being, and the fountain of all law, that is to preside in the judgment. And holy angels as ministers and witnesses, in number 10,000 times 10,000 and thousands of thousands, attend this great tribunal. And behold, one like the Son of Man came with the clouds of heaven, and came to the Ancient of Days, and they brought him near before him. And there was given him dominion and glory and a kingdom that all people, nations, and languages should serve him. His dominion is an everlasting dominion which shall not pass away. Daniel chapter 7, verses 13 and 14. The coming of Christ here described is not his second coming to the earth. He comes to the Ancient of Days in heaven to receive dominion and glory and a kingdom which will be given him at the close of his work as a mediator. It is this coming and not his second advent to the earth that was foretold in prophecy to take place at the termination of the 2300 days in 1844. Attended by heavenly angels, our great high priest enters the Holy of Holies and there appears in the presence of God to engage in the last acts of his ministration in behalf of man, to perform the work of investigative judgment, and to make an atonement for all who are shown to be entitled to its benefits. In the typical service, only those who had come before God with confession and repentance, and whose sins, through the blood of the sin offering, were transferred to the sanctuary, had a part in the service of the Day of Atonement. So in the great day of final atonement and investigative judgment, the only cases considered are those of the professed people of God. The judgment of the wicked is a distinct and separate work, and takes place at a later period. Judgment must begin at the house of God, and if it first begin at us, what shall the end be of them that obey not the gospel? 1 Peter 4:17. The books of record in heaven, in which the names and the deeds of men are registered, are to determine the decisions of the judgment. Says the prophet Daniel, the judgment was set, and the books were opened. The revelator, describing the same scene, adds, another book was opened, which is the book of life, and the dead were judged out of those things which were written in the books, according to their works. Revelation 20, 12. The book of life contains the names of all who have ever entered the service of God. Jesus bade his disciples, rejoice, because your names are written in heaven. Luke 10:20. Paul speaks of his faithful fellow workers whose names are in the book of life. Philippians 4:3. Daniel, looking down to a time of trouble such as never was, declares that God's people shall be delivered, every one that shall be found written in the book. And the revelator says that those only shall enter the city of God whose names are written in the Lamb's Book of Life. Daniel 12:1 and Revelation 21:27. A book of remembrance is written before God, in which are recorded the good deeds of them that feared the Lord and that thought upon his name. Malachi 3:16. Their words of faith, their acts of love are registered in heaven. Nehemiah refers to this when he says, remember me, O my God, and wipe not out my good deeds that I have done for the house of my God. Nehemiah 13:14. In the book of God's remembrance, every deed of righteousness is immortalized. There, every temptation resisted, every evil overcome, every word of tender pity expressed, is faithfully chronicled. And every act of sacrifice, every suffering and sorrow endured for Christ's sake is recorded. Says the psalmist, thou tellest my wanderings. Put thou my tears into thy bottle. Are they not in thy book? Psalm 56:8. There is a record also of the sins of men. For God shall bring every work into judgment with every secret thing, whether it be good or whether it be evil. Every idle word that men shall speak, they shall give account thereof in the day of judgment. Said the Savior, By thy words thou shalt be justified, and by thy words thou shalt be condemned. Ecclesiastes 12:14 and Matthew 12:36-37. The secret purposes and motives appear in the unerring register. For God will bring to light the hidden things of darkness, and will make manifest the counsels of the heart. 1 Corinthians 4:5. Behold, it is written before me, Your iniquities and the iniquities of your fathers together, saith the Lord. Isaiah 65:6-7. Every man's work passes in review before God, and is registered for faithfulness or unfaithfulness. Opposite each name in the books of heaven is entered with terrible exactness every wrong word, every selfish act, every unfulfilled duty, and every secret sin, with every artful dissembling. Heaven sent warnings or reproofs neglected, wasted moments, unimproved opportunities, the influence exerted for good or for evil, with its far-reaching results, all are chronicled by the recording angel.
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0: You're listening to the Declaration at 250, Religious Liberty Then and Now, a series recorded in the shadow of the Declaration of Independence with influencers and subject matter experts. I'm your host, Tom Majeure. Today we have Scott Ritzma. We're in the fourth part of a series, and you have some wonderful miracle stories. Our listeners love miracle stories by God in this nation. Scott, would you lead us in a word of prayer?
1: Yes, let's pray.
2: Father in heaven, thank you so much for the truth of your word and how prophecy told us what to expect. I just pray that your name would be glorified as we have this conversation about the founding of America. And just thank you for the privilege of being on these airwaves to spend some time with your precious children all over the place. In Jesus' name, amen.
0: Amen. And this is Scott Ritzma. He was taught formerly. He was an elementary or high school teacher and just loved government and U.S. history. He got geeked by teaching that. He said every day going to class, he just said, what a privilege. And then the Lord worked on your life. You grew spiritually and became more of a Bible student, eventually was appointed as a Bible teacher. Mm-hmm. And now you're involved in a ministry called Belt of Truth. And the Lord is taking, you're producing a great controversy series. So that's between God and Satan. Throughout history, Satan has been warring against the benevolent and gracious leadership of God. And you're going to be doing a special here at Strong Tower Radio. We love the book, Great Controversy. We will get it to you at our expense, mailing it, purchasing it. We just believe that this is one of the best history books with a correct understanding, biblical understanding of history. But Scott, tell our listeners where you're at and what you hope to accomplish with the Great Controversy video form.
2: Oh, at this point, as of this recording, we are done recording about a third of the book. And it's just chapter by chapter, like literally reading the whole chapter on video. Got the book in hand, make eye contact with the viewer from time to time, kind of like your teacher reading it to you.
0: I enjoyed that in elementary school. Yeah. You know what? I fall asleep listening to things at night. It just is comforting. You know?
2: Yeah. Well, a lot of people read books. Awesome. We want to get the physical copy of The Great Controversy in everybody's hands. Some people listen to audiobooks, but a sizable portion of our population doesn't do either and may just engage on video format with somebody reading the book to them and the words appearing on the screen and read with conviction. Making it very understandable, standing in a beautiful nature setting. We put out a trailer where you can see some of the sound bites, or maybe by this time people listen to this, it's already out. But yeah, just email us, beltoftruthministries@gmail.com, and we can send you the Great Controversy video book so that you can share that with people when it comes
0: out.
2: And
0: you also have video series. This is talked about history at least 250 years and older, mm-hmm. the context of the founding of America and having some roots in the Protestant Reformation and other parts of history and looking at Daniel 2 and looking at Revelation. You've done a series and that's on YouTube.
2: Mm-hmm. Yeah, 14-part prophecy series. It's creatively titled, so you can find it easily. 14-part prophecy series on Belt of Truth Scott Ritzma YouTube channel.
0: Absolutely. Well, we're looking forward to the miracles. Many times these aren't shared very widely about the miracles in the founding of this country. We're ready.
2: Yeah. Well, you know George Washington, right?
3: Yep.
2: There's a book called Gospel Workers.
3: Yes.
2: And it's a compilation. And in that book, it mentions George Washington, that he was a man of system and energy. And it sort of complements his character. And I think we need a little more of that, where we look not only at the flaws of our founding fathers, but look at the virtues that helped to give birth to this nation. They were flawed men, of course. We don't need to deify them. We ought not to deify any man. But when I read, like in The Great Controversy, I read the chapter on John Calvin. Mm-hmm. You know, he had some difficulties. Like, you can critique John Calvin quite a bit, right?
3: Right.
2: The section on John Calvin is like all of the virtues. And then one little mention of, now, not all of his theology was necessarily correct. Martin Luther, some challenges in that brother's life and some of his beliefs and some of his practices. But there are three chapters on Luther celebrating the contribution that he brought to the Church of God. I want to do that same kind of thing when it comes to these founders, is I want to just help our young people see the positive traits that they can emulate. They're not much to be benefited from dwelling on the flaws of men.
1: That's easy to come by. Right? That's common to man.
2: Yeah.
0: But these are uncommon individuals, because whatever God gave them, they did amazing things, and not largely for other people.
2: Right. Yeah. And we can honor the sacrifice of those who served in military capacity and in combatant roles, even if we don't believe in taking up that role ourselves, because you honor the intent, the motive. And so for Washington, he was a colonel in the British Army before
1: working for the other side.
2: Well, yeah, there was no America yet. These are British colonies. Okay, this is 1755.
0: He was serving his country.
2: Yeah, he was serving his country. And it was Britain was at war with France. Now, if you know prophecy, Catholic France, Protestant, quasi-Protestant Britain are at war.
1: Okay.
2: So the American continent, is it going to be conquered by Britain or France, is a question that prophecy has an interest in. Because you're going to get a lamb-like nation eventually that's going to allow Protestantism and all Bible-believing faiths, and you can be Catholic in America too, but freedom of religion instead of the repressive Roman system of the papacy.
0: Not only that, you have other players, which is Spain and France.
2: Yeah, exactly. Yeah.
0: This was the world endeavor.
2: Yeah, yeah. I mean, the Spanish Armada has been defeated at this point. The British are the big navy in town. The French are and the British are peers at this point, and they're battling in the Seven Years' War. George Washington. Yeah, George Washington is a colonel for the British against the French. So, if you will, the Protestant versus the Catholic side here, okay? This is his own words about the battle that they faced, where by the way, Seven Years' War, you remember from your American history class, that was called the French and Indian War. Same yes. War, that's just a British name for it.
1: Depends on which
2: side. Yeah, exactly. I have been protected, he says, beyond all human probability or expectation. I'm going to read a quote, the rest of the quote from George Washington. He says he's been protected beyond any human expectation, for I had 4 bullets through my coat and 2 horses shot under me, yet escaped unhurt, although death was leveling my companions on every side of me. 22-year-old British Colonel George Washington, in that battle where the British were being annihilated by the French, they were being absolutely overwhelmed. But this young man, God had plans for, I believe. And who goes out into battle? All of your companions, all of your fellow soldiers are dying, and you have 4 bullets that go through your coat and none of them hit you? Tell me, what are the chances mathematically of that? I believe God was preserving the life of a very important founding father to create a nation that is not to be confused with the kingdom of God or the Church of God. But
0: he had a place in history.
2: He had a place in God's providence. You know, when God prophesies something, God providences to make it happen. Providence and prophecy, they go together.
0: Scott, tell us more about the miracles of American history. Are there any from the War of Independence?
2: Yeah, there are. The first naval engagement in the War for Independence. So now we're getting towards 1776. Your listeners may remember that the war with Britain, American colonies, began in 1775. And so the first naval engagement in 1775, the British Navy was the most powerful navy in the world, up against this ragtag continental army of these rebels. This is no contest for the strongest military power on the globe. They had defeated France now. So the British are the top dog, the big cheese here. And you've got these colonies in rebellion. How are they ever going to defeat the British? Well, historians say things like, well, in the Battle of Bunker Hill, there was a strange coincidence that favored the Americans.
0: Sounds like providence.
2: Yeah. And the coincidence was that the British ships were stocked with the wrong size cannonballs, and they could not bombard the American position.
0: So if you have the too small a cannonball, all the force goes around it and doesn't propel it.
2: Exactly, or too big and it doesn't fit in the cannon.
1: Fit
2: yeah.
1: It at all.
2: 23 British soldiers now are forced to disembark and charge the hill where the Americans are in Boston, and the British suffered twice as many casualties as the Americans. Now the colonists are enthused. They're like, we can actually maybe do this. At another time in the war, the British held siege against the inhabitants of Boston. Siege is terrible. That means you're starving out the inhabitants. Nothing goes in or out. So the British general, planned 3,000 troops to charge Dorchester Heights. But before he could do it and finish them off, a violent storm arose and caused turbulent seas and prevented the landing of the 3,000 troops. General Washington, now General Washington of the Continental Army, says this is the most remarkable interposition of Providence. And he says it's for some wise purpose, I have no doubt. Now, he doesn't know Providence.

0: troops on 400 ships. You've got masts like tree trunks throughout New York Harbor. And General Washington said at this time, we are not prepared for it, for the British invasion of 32,000 right. troops. We are not prepared for it in men or in arms, but Providence will go on to afford us aid. You know, he might not have had fundamental Bible-believing theology. Some of these founding fathers had some weird views of doctrine. But he had faith that God was involved in his life and in this nation's life. So he said it, Providence will go on to afford us aid.
1: This is before it had arrived.
0: Yeah, they were about to get hit and overwhelmed, but he said, no, there is a God that is working in our behalf in this war for independence. This is not to make the American military, the Church of God, like Constantine. Please don't misunderstand. But God weighs in history. When prophecy has indicated something would happen, Providence is going to fulfill it. So this is July 9, 1776, 5 days after the signing of the Declaration of Independence. A copy of the Declaration of Independence is brought. Washington insists that it's read to his soldiers. And included in the Declaration of Independence are these stirring words. With a firm reliance on the protection of divine providence, we mutually pledge to each other our lives, our fortunes, and our sacred honor. So they believed in divine providence. 10,000 British troops are landed from elsewhere to come from behind to trap the Continental Army. You got the 32,000 from the sea and the 10,000 from behind. What are they going to do? All they can do is retreat. An urgent retreat is needed across the East River where they can flee to safety. Well, the waters of the East River at this stage are notably calm and it is nighttime. But where the British ships are, the waters are especially boisterous again. Half of Washington's forces are able to cross the East River by night. Unfortunately, the other half are there as day breaks, and they're about to get trapped and slaughtered. He's going to lose half of his army. But here's the miracle. An especially thick fog rests in the morning for a peculiarly long period of time. Just long enough and just thick enough to allow the entirety of his army to escape across the East River. Washington was the last man across on the boat. His chief of intelligence said it this way. He said, a very dense fog seemed to settle in a peculiar manner over both encampments. I could scarcely discern a man at 6 yards distance. You think that all of these things are coincidences?
1: No.
0: That's how the historians have to frame it, because they don't believe in divine providence like our founding fathers did, and certainly like the Bible teaches. But then it's the Battle of Saratoga. You might remember from your history class in middle school, this is the turning point of the war. Because if the Continental Army is able to hold off the British in the Battle of Saratoga, the French actually align with the United States against the British, and that's what tips the scales and how we are able to defeat the British ultimately. So this Battle of Saratoga is key. It's one of the most important battles in world history. The British lose 6,000 of their soldiers, or they lose the battle, and 6,000 of their soldiers surrender. Why did the British lose the battle? Well, Elihu Yale answers the question with this quotation. He says, that's who Yale University was named after. He says, to whom but the ruler of the winds shall we ascribe it, that the British reinforcement in the summer of 1777 was delayed on the ocean 3 months by contrary winds until it was too late. If they would have had their whole force there, it would have been a different story at the Battle of Saratoga.
1: 1 week, 2 weeks, 3 weeks, yeah. 4 weeks, whatever, 3 months.
0: That's a long delay. That's a super long delay. George Washington called the Battle of Saratoga a signal stroke of providence. And then the French join. You know, God will use whom he will use. You can't. There's not always good guys and bad guys and evenly, cleanly titled black and white throughout history. You have flaws even in this American founding generation. And God, certainly, even the Protestant nation of Britain getting the short end of this one, even at the

0: with the help of Catholic France. But God used a donkey one time to speak,
1: yes,
0: right?
1: That's right.
0: He can use me. So that's all I need to know. The final act and defeat of the War for Independence, to finish your answering your question. I'm long-winded here, but you asked about the War for Independence, man. There's a cluster of miracles in the War for Independence.
1: Amen.
0: This is the pursuit of the Americans that followed the Battle of Cowpens. And basically, it went like this. The British General Cornwallis is pursuing the Continental Army after the battle, after the retreat. The Americans are retreating. The British pursue them. They're about estimated to be 2 hours distance behind. The Americans cross the Catawba River, right after which a sudden storm causes the Catawba River to rise substantially. The waters rise, and now the British pursuit is delayed further because they have to go across higher rushing waters, more water. The Americans then cross a second river.
1: Well, it sounds like the Israelites leaving Egypt.
0: Yeah. I mean, it's the same God. Yes. I don't want to make the comparisons too parallel, because this is a modern nation that doesn't have a covenant. It's not a chosen nation in
1: right.
0: the same way that Israel
1: right.
0: was. I mean, it was chosen by prophecy to arise. But yeah, sometimes those parallels get drawn a little too tightly, and then it's like America's the new Israel.
1: No, thank you for correcting
0: yeah.
1: me.
0: No, it's, what you said is valid, because it's the same God intervening
1: right.
0: in the same ways.
1: True.
0: So he gets the glory, and his covenant in the New Testament times is with the church, and only with the church. Not with America, not with any Middle Eastern nation, even. Okay, so the Dan River is the second river. The Americans cross it. The storm happens a second time. The rivers of that one rise. And the British are even further behind now. So this is their commander, Henry Clinton, saying this. Here the Royal Army was again stopped by a sudden rise of the waters, which had only just fallen, almost miraculously, to let the enemy over. He can't help but call it a miracle.
1: That's right.
0: So anyway, that's George Washington. Throughout all of that, he says, we have abundant reasons to thank Providence for its many favorable interpositions in our behalf. Providence has at times been my only dependence, for all other resources seemed to have failed us.
1: And even before the War of Independence, didn't the American colonies almost fall to Catholic France?
0: Yeah, absolutely. In that there were wars preceding the Seven Years' War, even before, you know, George Washington was a toddler. You know, you're back in the 1740s, and Catholic France and Protestant Great Britain are at war over their colonial empires. France attempts to reconquer the city of Louisbourg, which the British had acquired. And the French are like, while we're at it, we're going to take Boston. So Boston, Massachusetts, I mean, Protestant New England. So France sends 73 ships, 800 cannons, and 13,000 troops. And there's a pastor in Boston, Reverend Thomas Prince, and he's recorded as praying to God, send thy tempest, Lord, upon the waters, scatter the ships of our tormentors.
1: Mm.
0: That's quite a bold prayer, isn't it?
1: Yes.
0: Prophecy, of course, has an interest in preserving the American colonies to become the Lamb-like Protestant nation. And soon after he prays this, the sky is darkened, the winds shriek, a hurricane scatters the French fleet as far as the Caribbean.
1: Wow.
0: Lightning struck, exploding powder kegs and ships. It was like, the Lord shall fight for you and you shall hold your peace. Like you're talking about, this kind of reminds me of some of those stories from the Bible times. All provisos and clarifications been made. This is God intervening once again. He did the same kind of thing in the War of 1812. So that it's not just Protestant Catholic. This is America retaining its independence because Britain is trying to reconquer America. You know, the War of 1812.
1: Yes, yes, yes.
0: We're taking our colonies back, says Great Britain. And so the same kind of thing happened, where a storm happened as the British set the White House on fire. They set a number of buildings in D.C. on fire. And the question is, will the earth no longer help the woman? Are we going to be a free land, or are we going to be under the British Empire?
1: Is this experiment over?
0: Yeah, is this only after a couple of decades here in 1812? Well, guess what? A great storm and a fierce tornado arose. And it fell upon the British. It killed many of their soldiers. And the British fled Washington, D.C. Torrential rains flooded for hours and extinguished the fires, and made the British had to make it down through mud and down trees. It was one of the biggest storms of that generation, right when it needed to happen. The two of their ships were run aground. Others had damaged rigging. The British Navy also at this time is outside the city of Baltimore, and they want to bombard the American fort in Baltimore. But everything is mud. The cannonballs are not exploding like they should. And that's when the words to the national anthem were written.
2: Oh, yeah.
0: And the flag was still there because the British didn't get the best of the Americans in that War of 1812, in this battle. And Francis Scott Key wrote those famous words. So, yeah, it's God intervenes whenever he sees fit. It's not because America's awesome. No, it's because God is awesome and he's prophesied that this is going to happen. I think America's awesome, but, you know, it's not, this is not about, you know, chest thumping nationalistic. I mean, I believe in nationhood. I think nationalism, having a nation, is great, especially if it's by the Constitution, limited government. But I'm much more interested even than that. I like celebrating this with you, Tom, in these segments, because it reminds us of who God is, what he is like, and what the kingdom of God is going to be like. It's going to put to rest all the need to have these relatively good forms of government this side of heaven, where sin needs to be restrained and so on, as we've discussed before.
1: The scriptures talks about God raises up kings and he takes them down.
0: Indeed. Indeed. Yeah.
1: You've shared wonderful stories about the War of Independence and the 1812 war. What about the U.S. Constitution? Are there any miracles in that story?
0: It's a little more boring. There's, you know, a bunch of founding fathers sitting in Philadelphia in Independence Hall, and they're writing the Constitution, debating it. They have extensive notes. I love it. I love nerding out on the Constitution. But, you know, a miracle did happen in that hot Philadelphia summer. When they wrote the Constitution, when they framed it and brought it back to the states for ratification, it was a long shot. The fact that the idea that all these diverse colonies,
2: they were all
0: now states,
1: formed from different backgrounds,
0: yeah,
1: different peoples, different religions,
0: 100%,
1: and some of them even came from different countries.
0: Yeah,
1: and now this is a third entity, a new entity. You know, while you're fighting a war or such, your enemies are your enemies or whatever the term is. But you have to come together and have some common purpose. And,
0: yeah.
1: So how did that all work out?
0: It did. I mean, they had compromises. You learn about those in your civics class. Unfortunately, some of the compromise had to involve getting southern states on board and preserving that peculiar institution, as it's been called, a dark and evil institution of slavery. But how many House seats does each state get? Are we going to have a bicameral legislature? The Great Compromise, all the different religious perspectives from the different states, as you mentioned. Are these states just going to separate and just be 13 states, 13 nations, 13 little countries?
2: Neighbors.
0: Or are we going to have a nation? Are we going to have a constitution? Well, prophecy tells us we're going to. Washington says, "It appears to me little short of a miracle that the delegates from so many different states that have all different manners, circumstances, and customs would unite in forming a system of national government." He says it's a miracle that it happened. James Madison, who's the father of the Constitution, said it's a wonder that it happened. He says it's astonishing, and it's the finger of that almighty hand that helped to bring this nation into being under the Constitution of 1787.
1: That was powerful. Well, listeners, you've been listening to a series called Declaration at 250, Religious Liberty Then and Now. This is part of, we're going to have a number of subject matter experts and influencers on this particular subject in the shadow of the anniversary of the signing of the Declaration of Independence. Stay with us. It's going to be an adventure, scripted but unscripted, with these various personalities. We've enjoyed producing it, and I'm sure you will enjoy it also. I'm your host, Tom Majeur, for the Strong Tower Radio Network. God bless. Bye now.
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8: Man, as well as angels, must see the contrast between the Prince of Light and the Prince of Darkness. He must choose whom he will serve. In the opening of the Great Controversy, Satan had declared that the law of God could not be obeyed. that justice was inconsistent with mercy, and that should the law be broken, it would be impossible for the sinner to be pardoned. Every sin must meet its punishment, urged Satan. And if God should remit the punishment of sin, he would not be a God of truth and justice. When men broke the law of God and defied his will, Satan exulted. It was proved, he declared, that the law could not be obeyed. Man could not be forgiven. Because he, after his rebellion, had been banished from heaven, Satan claimed that the human race must be forever shut out from God's favor. God could not be just, he urged, and yet show mercy to the sinner. But even as a sinner, man was in a different position from that of Satan. Lucifer, in heaven, had sinned in the light of God's glory. To him, as to no other created being, was given a revelation of God's love. Understanding the character of God, knowing his goodness, Satan chose to follow his own selfish, independent will. This choice was final. There was no more that God could do to save him. But man was deceived. His mind was darkened by Satan's sophistry. The height and depth of the love of God he did not know. For him, there was hope in the knowledge of God's love. By beholding his character, he might be drawn back to God. Through Jesus, God's mercy was manifested to men. But mercy does not set aside justice. The law reveals the attributes of God's character, and not a jot or tittle of it could be changed to meet man in his fallen condition. God did not change his law, but he sacrificed himself in Christ for man's redemption. God was in Christ, reconciling the world unto himself. The law requires righteousness, a righteous life, a perfect character, and this man has not to give. He cannot meet the claims of God's holy law. But Christ, coming to the earth as man, lived a holy life and developed a perfect character. These he offers as a free gift to all who will receive them. His life stands for the life of men. Thus, they have remission of sins that are past through the forbearance of God. More than this, Christ imbues men with the attributes of God. He builds up the human character after the similitude of the divine character, a goodly fabric of spiritual strength and beauty. Thus, the very righteousness of the law is fulfilled in the believer in Christ. God can be just and the justifier of him which believeth in Jesus. God's love has been expressed in his justice no less than in his mercy. Justice is the foundation of his throne and the fruit of his love. It had been Satan's purpose to divorce mercy from truth and justice. He sought to prove that the righteousness of God's law is an enemy to peace. But Christ shows that in God's plan, they are indissolubly joined together. The one cannot exist without the other. Mercy and truth are met together. Righteousness and peace have kissed each other. By his life and his death, Christ proved that God's justice did not destroy his mercy, but that sin could be forgiven and that the law is righteous and can be perfectly obeyed. Satan's charges were refuted. God had given man unmistakable evidence of his love. Another deception was now to be brought forward. Satan declared that mercy destroyed justice, that the death of Christ abrogated the Father's law. Had it been possible for the law to be changed or abrogated, then Christ need not have died. But to abrogate the law would be to immortalize transgression and place the world under Satan's control. It was because the law was changeless, because man could be saved only through obedience to its precepts, that Jesus was lifted up on the cross. Yet the very means by which Christ established the law, Satan represented as destroying it. Here will come the last conflict of the great controversy between Christ and Satan. that the law which was spoken by God's own voice is faulty, that some specification has been set aside, is the claim which Satan now puts forward. It is the last great deception that he would bring upon the world. He needs not to assail the whole law. If he can lead men to disregard one precept, his purpose is gained. For whosoever shall keep the whole law and yet offend it in one point, he is guilty of all. By consenting to break one precept, men are brought under Satan's power. By substituting human law for God's law, Satan will seek to control the world. This work is foretold in prophecy. Of the great apostate power, which is the representative of Satan, it is declared, he shall speak great words against the Most High, and shall wear out the saints of the Most High, and think to change times and laws, and they shall be given into his hand. Men will surely set up their laws to counterwork the laws of God. They will seek to compel the conscience of others, and in their zeal to enforce these laws, they will oppress their fellow men. The warfare against God's law, which was begun in heaven, will be continued until the end of time. Every man will be tested. Obedience or disobedience is the question to be decided by the whole world. All will be called to choose between the law of God and the laws of men. Here the dividing line will be drawn. There will be but two classes. Every character will be fully developed, and all will show whether they have chosen the side of loyalty or that of rebellion. Then the end will come. God will vindicate his law and deliver his people. Satan and all who have joined him in rebellion will be cut off. Sin and sinners will perish root and branch. Satan the root, and his followers the branches. The word will be fulfilled to the prince of evil. Because thou hast set thine heart as the heart of God, I will destroy thee, O covering cherub, from the midst of the stones of fire. Thou shalt be a terror, and never shalt thou be any more. Then the wicked shall not be, yea, thou shalt diligently consider his place, and it shall not be. They shall be as though they had not been. This is not an act of arbitrary power on the part of God. The rejecters of his mercy reap that which they have sown. God is the fountain of life, and when one chooses the service of sin, he separates from God and thus cuts himself off from life. He is alienated from the life of God. Christ says, all they that hate me love death. God gives them existence for a time that they may develop their character and reveal their principles. This accomplished, they receive the results of their own choice. By a life of rebellion, Satan and all who unite with him place themselves so out of harmony with God that his very presence is to them a consuming fire. The glory of him who is love will destroy them. At the beginning of the great controversy, the angels did not understand this. Had Satan and his host then been left to reap the full result of their sin, they would have perished. But it would not have been apparent to heavenly beings that this was the inevitable result of sin. A doubt of God's goodness would have remained in their minds as evil seed to produce its deadly fruit of sin and woe. But not so when the great controversy shall be ended. Then, the plan of redemption having been completed, the character of God is revealed to all created intelligences. The precepts of his law are seen to be perfect and immutable. Then sin has made manifest its nature, Satan his character. Then the extermination of sin will vindicate God's love and establish his honor before a universe of beings who delight to do his will and in whose heart is his law. Well then might the angels rejoice as they looked upon Savior's cross. For though they did not then understand all, they knew that the destruction of sin and Satan was forever made certain, that the redemption of man was assured, and that the universe was made eternally secure. Christ himself fully comprehended the results of the sacrifice made upon Calvary. To all these he looked forward when upon the cross he cried out, "It is finished." Chapter 80. In Joseph's Tomb. At last Jesus was at rest. The long day of shame and torture was ended. As the last rays of the setting sun ushered in the Sabbath, the Son of God lay in quietude in Joseph's tomb. His work completed, his hands folded in peace, he rested through the sacred hours of the Sabbath day. In the beginning, the Father and the Son had rested upon the Sabbath after their work of creation. When the heavens and the earth were finished, and all the host of them, the Creator and all heavenly beings rejoiced in contemplation of the glorious scene. The morning stars sang together, and all the sons of God shouted for joy. Now Jesus rested from the work of redemption. And though there was grief among those who loved him on earth, yet there was joy in heaven. Glorious to the eyes of heavenly beings was the promise of the future, a restored creation, a redeemed race that, having conquered sin, could never fall. This the result to flow from Christ's completed work. God and the angels saw. With this scene, the day upon which Jesus rested is forever linked. For his work is perfect, and whatever God doeth, it shall be forever. When there should be a restitution of all things which God hath spoken by the mouth of all his holy prophets since the world began, the creation Sabbath, the day on which Jesus lay at rest in Joseph's tomb, will still be a day of rest and rejoicing. Heaven and earth will unite in praise, as from one Sabbath to another the nations of the saved shall bow in joyful worship to God and the Lamb. In the closing events of the crucifixion day, fresh evidence was given of the fulfillment of prophecy, a new witness born to Christ's divinity. When the darkness had lifted from the cross and the Savior's dying cry had been uttered, immediately another voice was heard saying, "Truly, this was the Son of God." These words were said in no whispered tones. All eyes were turned to see whence they came. Who had spoken? It was a centurion, the Roman soldier. The divine patience of the Savior and his sudden death, with the cry of victory upon his lips, had impressed this heathen. In the bruised, broken body hanging upon the cross, the centurion recognized the form of the Son of God. He could not refrain from confessing his faith. Thus again, evidence was given that our Redeemer was to see of the travail of his soul. Upon the very day of his death, three men, differing widely from one another, had declared their faith. He who commanded the Roman guard, he who bore the cross of the Savior, and he who died upon the cross at his side. As evening drew on, an unearthly stillness hung over Calvary. The crowd dispersed, and many returned to Jerusalem, greatly changed in spirit from what they had been in the morning. Many had flocked to the crucifixion from curiosity, and not from hatred toward Christ. Still, they believed the accusations of the priests, and looked upon Christ as a malefactor. Under an unnatural excitement, they had united with the mob in railing against him. But when the earth was wrapped in blackness, and they stood accused by their own consciences, they felt guilty of great wrong. No jest or mocking laughter was heard in the midst of the fearful gloom, and when it was lifted, they made their way to their homes in solemn silence. They were convinced that the charges of the priests were false, that Jesus was no pretender. And a few weeks later, when Peter preached upon the day of Pentecost. They were among the thousands who became converts to Christ. But the Jewish leaders were unchanged by the events they had witnessed. Their hatred of Jesus had not abated. The darkness that had mantled the earth at the crucifixion was not more dense than that which still enveloped the minds of the priests and rulers. At his birth, the star had known Christ and had guided the wise men to the manger where he lay. The heavenly hosts had known him and had sung his praise over the plains of Bethlehem. The sea had known his voice and had obeyed his command. Disease and death had recognized his authority and had yielded to him their prey. The sun had known him, and at the sight of his dying anguish had hidden its face of light. The rocks had known him and had shivered into fragments at his cry. Inanimate nature had known Christ and had borne witness to his divinity. But the priests and rulers of Israel knew not the Son of God. Yet the priests and rulers were not at rest. They had carried out their purpose in putting Christ to death, but they did not feel the sense of victory that they had expected. Even in the hour of their apparent triumph, they were harassed with doubts as to what would next take place. They had heard the cry, "It is finished. Father, into thy hands I commend my spirit." They had seen the rocks rent and had felt the mighty earthquake, and they were restless and uneasy. They had been jealous of Christ's influence with the people when living. They were jealous of him even in death. They dreaded the dead Christ more, far more, than they had ever feared the living Christ. They dreaded to have the attention of the people directed any further to the events attending his crucifixion. They feared the results of that day's work. Not on any account would they have had his body remain on the cross during the Sabbath. The Sabbath was now drawing on, and it would be a violation of its sanctity for the bodies to hang upon the cross. So using this as a pretext, the leading Jews requested Pilate that the death of the victims might be hastened and their bodies be removed before the setting of the sun. Pilate was as unwilling as they for the body of Jesus to remain upon the cross. His consent having been obtained, the legs of the two thieves were broken to hasten their death, but Jesus was found to be already dead. The rude soldiers had been softened by what they had heard and seen of Christ, and they were restrained from breaking his limbs. Thus, in the offering of the Lamb of God was fulfilled the law of the Passover. They shall leave none of it unto the morning, nor break any bone of it. According to all the ordinances of the Passover, they shall keep it. The priests and rulers were amazed to find that Christ was dead. Death by the cross was a lingering process. It was difficult to determine when life had ceased. It was an unheard-of thing for one to die within 6 hours of crucifixion. The priests wished to make sure of the death of Jesus, and at their suggestion, the soldier thrust a spear into the Savior's side. From the wound thus made, there flowed two copious and distinct streams, one of blood, the other of water. This was noted by all the beholders, and John states the occurrence very definitely. He says, "One of the soldiers with a spear pierced his side, and forthwith came there out blood and water. And he that saw it bare record, and his record is true. And he knoweth that he saith true, that you might believe. For these things were done, that the scripture should be fulfilled. A bone of him shall not be broken." And again, another scripture saith, "They will look on him whom they pierced." After the resurrection, the priests and rulers circulated the report that Christ did not die upon the cross, that he merely fainted and was afterward revived. Another report affirmed that it was not a real body of flesh and bone, but the likeness of a body that was laid in the tomb. The action of the Roman soldiers disproved these falsehoods. They broke not his legs because he was already dead. To satisfy the priests, they pierced his side. Had not life been already extinct, this wound would have caused instant death. But it was not the spear thrust, it was not the pain of the cross that caused the death of Jesus. That cry, uttered with a loud voice at the moment of death, the stream of blood and water that flowed from his side, declared that he died of a broken heart. His heart was broken by mental anguish. He was slain by the sin of the world. With the death of Christ, the hopes of his disciples perished. They looked upon his closed eyelids and drooping head, his hair matted with blood, his pierced hands and feet, and their anguish was indescribable. Until the last, they had not believed that he would die. They could hardly believe that he was really dead. Overwhelmed with sorrow, they did not recall his words foretelling this very scene. Nothing that he had said now gave them comfort. They saw only the cross and his bleeding victim. The future seemed dark with despair. Their faith in Jesus had perished, but never had they loved their Lord as now. Never before had they so felt his worth and their need of his presence. Even in death, Christ's body was very precious to his disciples. They longed to give him an honored burial, but knew not how to accomplish this. Treason against the Roman government was the crime for which Jesus was condemned, and persons put to death for this offense were consigned to a burial ground, especially provided for such criminals. The disciple John, with the women from Galilee, had remained at the cross. They could not leave the body of their Lord to be handled by the unfeeling soldiers and buried in a dishonored grave. Yet they could not prevent it. They could obtain no favors from the Jewish authorities, and they had no influence with Pilate. In this emergency, Joseph of Arimathea and Nicodemus came to the help of the disciples. Both these men were members of the Sanhedrin and were acquainted with Pilate. Both were men of wealth and influence. They were determined that the body of Jesus should have an honorable burial. Joseph went boldly to Pilate and begged from him the body of Jesus. For the first time, Pilate learned that Jesus was really dead. Conflicting reports had reached him in regard to the events attending the crucifixion, but the knowledge of Christ's death had been purposely kept from him. Pilate had been warned by the priests and rulers against deception by Christ's disciples in regard to his body. Upon hearing Joseph's request, he therefore sent for the centurion, who had charge at the cross, and learned for a certainty of the death of Jesus. He also drew from him an account of the scenes of Calvary, confirming the testimony of Joseph. The request of Joseph was granted. While John was troubled about the burial of his master, Joseph returned with Pilate's order for the body of Christ, and Nicodemus came bringing a costly mixture of myrrh and aloes, of about 100 pounds weight, for his embalming. The most honored in all Jerusalem could not have been shown more respect in death. The disciples were astonished to see these wealthy rulers as much interested as they themselves in the burial of their Lord. Neither Joseph nor Nicodemus had openly accepted the Savior while he was living. They knew that such a step would exclude them from the Sanhedrin, and they hoped to protect him by their influence in its councils. For a time they had seemed to succeed, but the wily priests, seeing their favor to Christ, had thwarted their plans. In their absence, Jesus had been condemned and delivered to be crucified. Now that he was dead, they no longer concealed their attachment to him. While the disciples feared to show themselves openly as his followers, Joseph and Nicodemus came boldly to their aid. The help of these rich and honored men was greatly needed at this time. They could do for their dead master what it was impossible for the poor disciples to do, and their wealth and influence protected them, in a great measure, from the malice of the priests and rulers. Gently and reverently, they removed with their own hands the body of Jesus from the cross. Their tears of sympathy fell fast as they looked upon his bruised and lacerated form. Joseph owned a new tomb hewn in a rock. This he was reserving for himself, but it was near Calvary, and he now prepared it for Jesus. The body, together with the spices brought by Nicodemus, was carefully wrapped in a linen sheet, and the Redeemer was borne to the tomb. There the three disciples straightened the mangled limbs and folded the bruised hands upon the pulseless breast. The Galilean women came to see that all had been done that could be done for the lifeless form of their beloved teacher. Then they saw the heavy stone rolled against the entrance of the tomb, and the Savior was left at rest. The women were last at the cross and last at the tomb of Christ. While the evening shades were gathering, Mary Magdalene and the other Marys lingered about the resting place of their Lord, shedding tears of sorrow over the fate of him whom they loved. And they returned and rested the Sabbath day according to the commandment. That it was a never-to-be-forgotten Sabbath to the sorrowing disciples, and also to the priests, rulers, scribes, and people. At the setting of the sun, on the evening of the preparation day, the trumpet sounded, signifying that the Sabbath had begun. The Passover was observed as it had been for centuries, while he to whom it pointed had been slain by wicked hands and lay in Joseph's tomb. On the Sabbath, the courts of the temple were filled with worshippers. The high priest from Golgotha was there, splendidly robed in his sacerdotal garments. White-turbaned priests, full of activity, performed their duties. But some present were not at rest as the blood of bulls and goats was offered for sin.
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11: How do you do? For many people, that's not a question they like to be asked. For others, it's a question that they really can't answer because so much of their lives is out of their own control. Such was the case for the two people in our story. They came to America after experiencing revolution in their own country, but reaching the land of promise didn't promise anything but culture clash and never quite feeling at home. But over time, they would come to dwell in the place of the Most High, because their hearts and minds and very lives were unshackled.

0: Gillan, I will ask you again. Does your father communicate with his old friends from the Echaz regime? Is he still a communist?
1: He has not been political since the revolution, Captain. He is loyal to the Ayatollah.
0: Is he a good Muslim?
1: I have always thought he was a good Muslim, Captain.
0: Enough. Guards, take her to be punished. 20 lashes.
1: But I didn't do anything. I didn't do anything!
0: Take her away.
1: No!
2: Proclaiming the good news, this is Unshackled, true life stories of real people dramatized and produced in Chicago by Pacific Garden Mission. They don't have much to be thankful for, a handout here, a place to sleep there. But when the homeless come to Pacific Garden Mission, they have something to shout about, and giving praise comes naturally. Since 1877, the old lighthouse in Chicago has been a refuge to those living on the streets, there to rescue the perishing. And untold numbers of souls have been rescued, thanks to financial gifts that help keep the doors open day and night. Thanks to this audio program, millions more every day hear about the way that brings peace, the way out of darkness, and the truth shall make you free, which is what this program is all about. Now for broadcast around the earth, here is episode number 3889 in the series Unshackled, the program that makes you face yourself and think. Behold, the dilemma for the couple in our story: stay with family but live under a brutal regime, or venture out to a land unknown that yet may reject you. This is the first of a two-part story of how they chose and why and where that decision led. The true testimonies of Mahmoud and Gila, right now on Unshackled.
3: It's funny to think that Gila and I were born and raised in the same city.
1: Tehran, the capital of Iran.
3: And the center of the Iranian Revolution.
1: We lived there, but we never met while we were growing up.
3: Tehran was a big city, and there was a lot to keep us busy.
1: About the only thing that we had in common was that our families were not religious. Of course, we were Muslim.
3: But our families were not devout. In fact, even when there was prohibition on alcohol, my father made his own liquor.
1: It wasn't safe. And it was dangerous to drink.
3: Not just because the authorities might find out. It really was dangerous to drink. People went blind drinking homemade alcohol.
1: We would each visit the mosque more out of respect for our families than any kind of piety.
3: But it never meant much to me. The prayers we learned were all Arabic, and we all spoke Farsi.
1: So he never knew what he was saying.
3: Gilles' family was more dysfunctional than mine.
1: My father was angry most of the time. He was a communist before the revolution. Then he became bitter and took it out on his family.
4: How dare you talk to me so disrespectfully? I will not tolerate it!
1: I didn't mean to upset you, Baba. I did not know that the baklava was for you. I was hungry. I will make you some more.
4: I do not want your baklava. You don't know how to make baklava.
5: I will make you baklava then. Please do not shout at our daughter. You're scaring the girl.
4: Gila means someone who is sweet. Does someone who is sweet eat the last piece of baklava?
1: No, Baba.
4: No, Baba.
5: She did not know, Nasir.
4: She did not know. And I have no baklava.
5: I will make you some. Or I will go to the bazaar and get you some. You'll always like theirs.
4: I don't want any baklava anymore.
1: He was a hard man. The groups that he belonged to were now illegal. And there were probably people watching him constantly, waiting for him to make a mistake.
3: They were probably watching you, too.
1: What happened next makes me believe that is true. I haven't been to a real birthday party since before the revolution.
6: You should find a boy and dance with him. We are at the marrying age, Gila. Maybe we can find a husband here.
1: I am not looking for a husband yet. I think I want to be.
0: This party is over. Turn off that music. You must all come with me. You are under arrest.
6: But, sir, there is no alcohol or smoking taking place.
0: Who is the host of this party?
7: I am. What is the problem? There is nothing happening here that is against the laws.
0: You know, the laws prohibit gatherings of boys and girls. So, again, you will all come with me. We know who you are, Gila. And we know who your father is. You don't need to keep lying to protect him.
8: I am telling you the truth. I don't know anything other than what I've told you.
0: Gila, I will ask you again. Does your father communicate with his old friends from the Ashaz regime? Is he still a communist?
8: He has not been political since the revolution, Captain. He is loyal to the Ayatollah.
0: Is he a good Muslim?
8: I have always thought he was a good Muslim, Captain.
0: Enough. Guards, take her to be punished. 20 lashes.
8: But I didn't do anything. I didn't do anything!
0: Take her away.
8: No!
1: I received my 20 lashes, the same as everyone else who went to the party. But when I left, the Capitan told me something he didn't tell the others.
9: If you are taken again, you will not get off so lightly.
1: I didn't like the sound of that. Neither did my parents when I told them.
5: What do you think he means?
4: He is punishing her because she is my daughter. Her brothers are grown and moved out of my house, so he can torment them.
8: But he can torment me?
5: What can we do?
4: She will need to not attract attention.
8: I went to a birthday party, Baba. It's not like I was dancing in the streets.
4: Watch your tongue, Gila.
8: I'm sorry, Baba. I'm scared, and I don't know what to do.
4: I had an idea, but I don't think either of you will like it. I'm not sure I like it.
5: Tell us.
4: She could go to live with her brother in Sweden.
8: I'm glad you don't like that idea, Papa, because I really don't like it.
5: I don't like it either.
4: I'm not sending her away for my sake. It is for her own protection.
8: But I didn't do anything.
4: They don't care. You still got 20 lashes on your back. Would you like them to do that again? Would you like them to give you 40 lashes?
8: No, Papa.
5: I would not like that.
4: Then we do it because we have to. To save my girl.
1: Not long after that, I found myself in Sweden, a country I didn't know, a climate I didn't like, and a language I couldn't speak. But I was safe from the revolutionaries that would try to hurt me.
3: My story is a bit different. I'm a little older than my wife.
1: Thank you for saying that, Mahmoud.
3: When I finished my schooling, like all the other boys, I was supposed to do my time in the army.
1: What many people won't remember is that Iran and Iraq were at war at that time.
3: I don't know what to do, Ramin. I don't want to go fight the Iraqis and probably die.
10: Of course you don't. None of us do.
3: Would you be ashamed of me if I said I didn't want to fight for the revolutionaries?
10: Would you have wanted to fight for the Shah?
3: Probably not. I don't want to fight anyone, but it was a different country then, Ramin. I think we were all different people.
10: The schools were still open, and we didn't have to stand in line to get food.
3: Don't turn me in for saying it, but...
10: Then don't say it, Mahmoud. Don't say anything that I will have to lie about later.
3: I think you agree with me, though.
10: Maybe I do, but that doesn't mean we should say the things we believe out loud.
3: Does that make sense to you, Ramin?
10: Make sense? What makes sense anymore?
3: Oh, not again.
10: Get to the bomb shelter. Let's go.
3: That was the reality we lived in. Too few necessities and too many bombs being aimed at us.
1: But you knew what you wanted.
3: Yes, I wanted what so many of us wanted, to get out of the country. Most of us wanted to go to America, even though Iranians were not popular there.
1: These were the days of the Iranian hostage crisis, when American citizens were being held captive in the embassy in Tehran.
3: Yes, but we knew we were better off in America, where many people hated us, than in the battlefields against Saddam Hussein's army.
1: So you knew what you needed to do?
3: I applied for as many university spots outside Iran as I could. It was the only way I could get out of the country, and more importantly, avoid being forced to join the army.
1: It's worth mentioning that there were no flights out of Tehran.
3: True! The airports had all been bombed. Not that it mattered. Until I had my student visa, I wasn't going anywhere.
1: Then, in the summer of 1980, things changed.
3: Ramin! Ramin! I got it! I got it!
10: Is it?
0: Your conscription notice?
3: No, much better, my friend. It is a letter from the University of Vienna in Austria. They have accepted me as a student. Now I can get my student visa. I won't have to fight in the war. What's the matter? Aren't you happy for me?
0: I'm very happy for you.
3: What's the matter?
0: I got a letter today, too. I won't be going to Venice.
3: Vienna.
0: Wherever. I've been requested to report to my service post in 7 days. As of next week, I'm in the army.
1: Tell them how you got to Vienna.
3: I took a bus. It was that exciting. I took a bus to Turkey, and from there I was able to get a flight to Vienna. I spent 2 years at the university there before getting my student visa to travel to California in the USA, where I experienced utter culture shock.
2: In a moment, we'll tell you more of the true story.

0: 206-0607 or give us a call at 312-492-9410.
1: In 1982, I arrived in California.
2: I traveled from Tehran to Sweden, to the home of my brother and his wife. The whole time, I was trying to get a student visa so I could travel to the United States. Going to a school was something that I would never be able to do in Iran.
1: Tell what happened when you went to Stockholm and the ambassador.
2: Yes. Several times, I took the train to Stockholm to see the ambassador at the embassy, trying to get my visa. These visits came to nothing, but I could not give up. Then after being denied each time, I went back. Only this time, I had feeling that the answer would be different. I was partially correct.
3: I can't give you a visa to enter the United States.
2: I'm going to buy my ticket because I believe that you are going to give me the visa.
3: That's not what I said. I said I'm not going to give you the visa.
2: I know, but I think you will give me the visa.
3: I did not say that. All right, look. Give me 21 days to talk to some people.
2: All I'm asking is that you give me a chance. There's no way I can earn your trust. What I am telling you is that I'm going to go buy my ticket.
3: No, don't do that.
2: I can't say what it was that gave me the confidence to speak to him this way.
1: Strangely, I don't find it so out of your character.
2: But I was still so young, not even 20 yet.
1: I think our determination to reach the United States drove us to be bold. Perhaps it was God giving us strength we didn't normally have.
2: It may have been. Still, it didn't prepare me for a phone call I took 2 weeks later.
4: Go buy your ticket, Gila. I have your student visa.
2: You have it! I am so happy! I will come tomorrow to pick it up!
4: No, don't spend that money for the train ticket here. You'll need to travel. I will mail you the visa. You just get the ticket, if you haven't already.
2: I couldn't believe my fortune. I was going to America. It seemed like things were all lining up for me. I was accepted into school in California, where I lived with my cousin Kimya. But as fortunate as I was not happy.
1: This I understand.
2: I was so far from my family. I had very few friends, and I didn't understand American culture. This was so different from everything I was used to.
1: I had a difficult time learning the language and the culture too. This was a very bad time for me.
2: I know it was difficult for you, Mahmoud.
1: I won't try to make it sound good. I lived a sinful life. I wouldn't have said it then because I had no real concept of sin, but I partied a lot for a number of years. I didn't even consider Islam's prohibition on alcohol or drugs, mostly because I was raised in a secular family. My dad and brothers used to make alcohol themselves.
2: I gave no thought to sin either, but a very interesting thing happened to me after I'd been in America for some time that made me think.
1: The movie?
2: Yes, I went to see a movie called The Last Temptation of Christ. You see, in Islam, we know of Jesus and believe he is a great teacher.
1: He is treated with respect, even though a Muslim would not say he was the Son of God.
2: But seeing that movie really made me think.
5: Slow down, Gila! You can't run all the way home.
2: Were you not shocked by the way they portrayed Jesus? It was so disrespectful.
5: It was just a movie.
2: I know, Kimya, but how could they do this to him? Jesus was a great prophet, a great man. They showed him to be weak and sinful and effeminate. I thought America was a Christian nation.
5: Gila, look down the street. Tell me, what do you see?
2: Nightclubs, bars, shops. Why do you ask me this?
5: What do you not see?
2: I don't know.
5: Do you see any churches?
2: No, not on this street. But there are many churches in California.
5: Yes, many of them. Baptists, Lutherans, Unitarians, Latter-day Saints, Scientologists, Seventh-day Adventists, Christian Scientists.
2: So many.
5: And none of them agree with another. Which one is the right one?
2: I suppose I should say the local mosque.
5: You will find far less disagreement in the mosques than in the so-called Christian churches in this city.
2: I've never been very religious.
5: Then why do you care about this movie and how they make this prophet look?
2: It

0: disrespectful. It does not give him the honor he deserves.
1: Maybe you are religious, cousin.
0: I've never thought so. I just really dislike this movie.
1: I didn't like it either. And the music? Yuck.
0: Let's find a burger. I'm hungry.
1: Oh no, now you sound like an American.
2: I wasn't going to very many movies. In fact, I was not making much money at all. I had to drop out of college and work a series of jobs.
3: Yes, sir, the coats are ready for a label verification.
2: Thanks, I'll be right there.
3: Yes, yes, sir.
2: I'm sorry, Parva. What did you ask me?
4: I asked you what time you were done working. You said we could get dinner tonight.
2: Maybe we can make dinner together. It sure would be cheaper.
4: Again? You're too good to be working in a garment factory, Mahmoud.
2: Then why won't anybody else give me a job?
4: I don't know. Maybe when you get your college degree.
2: I can't get my degree until I pay for school. I can't pay for school as long as I'm working at my current wage. I'm not getting anywhere, Parva.
4: You always have time to party with your friends. You spend more time with them than me, and I'm your fiancé.
2: Maybe I should change my name. I've been thinking about calling myself Mike.
4: That will solve all your problems.
2: What should I do?
4: I don't have all the answers either, but I can't believe that changing your name from Mahmoud to Mike is going to solve your problems.
2: Couldn't make them worse.
5: Thanks for inviting me to your apartment, Mahmoud. It is an honor.
2: Thank you for contacting me, Salman. And I think you're being generous.
5: It is your home, and I am happy to visit the home of a friend. There are more empty beer cans than I expected to find in a child of Iran's home.
2: You know I have never been a devout Muslim.
5: I have not been to a mosque in years either, my friend. In fact, I have changed sides entirely.
2: Have you become a Jew?
5: I'm a Christian, Mahmoud. I'm a follower of Jesus Christ. He is the king of my heart now. I have hoped for a long time that I would have a chance to tell you about him.
2: I know that he was a great prophet. He is revered in the Muslim culture.
5: Yes, they say he was a prophet. Do you want to know what he said about himself?
2: Go ahead.
5: Well?
2: What is that you have? Is that a little Bible?
5: I carry it with me wherever I go.
2: I can't imagine doing that with a Quran.
5: Here, look. This is a book written by a disciple of Jesus named John. He wrote out a lot of things Jesus said. Look at chapter 14, verse 6.
2: Jesus saith unto him, I am the way, the truth, and the life. No man cometh unto the Father but by me. The Father? Is that God?
5: Yes, Mahmoud. He says right out that the only way to the Father, to paradise, if you will, is through him.
2: And he's saying he is God's son?
5: Yes, and in the Jewish culture, that is like saying you are the same. Jesus is saying that he is God. He is equal to God the Father. He is not saying he is a good prophet or even a great prophet. He is telling us that he is God.
2: I'd never given the thought that Jesus was actually God any thought. And yet, that's who he said he was.
0: Saman continued to come and tell you about Jesus, didn't he?
2: Oh, yes. Often. He showed me love when nobody else did. He helped me through a very difficult time.
6: Mahmoud! Mahmoud! Are you in there?
2: Come in, Parva.
6: Come in? Shouldn't you be going out? I stopped by the factory. I thought you were supposed to work today.
2: I was.
6: Have you been drinking? Is that why you're not at work?
2: No. I'm drinking because I was fired.
6: Fired? Why?
2: I don't know. Maybe it's because my name is not Mike.
6: Oh! I can't take this anymore. You can't even hold a job in a factory.
2: Nope.
6: And you expect me to marry you? No. No. I won't. No. Just no.
2: I can see you've made up your mind.
6: Goodbye, Mahmoud. I wish you the best of luck.
2: What?
6: Ugh! I don't even have an engagement ring to throw back at you.
5: I'm truly sorry, Mahmoud.
2: Is this because I don't pray enough?
5: I don't know, Mahmoud. If you're wondering if God is trying to get your attention, maybe he is.
2: Maybe I should learn some prayers, Simon. But, you say Jesus is different from Allah. I don't know any Christian prayers.
5: It's not like saying prayers in the mosque, my friend. It's more like talking, the way you and I are talking now.
2: If I have a question, will he answer me?
5: Does Allah answer you when you pray?
2: I haven't said a prayer to Allah in a long time, and when I did, he was praying in Arabic. If he answered me in Arabic, I would not have understood.
5: You don't need to pray to Jesus in Arabic. You can pray in any language you like.
2: I don't need to learn Hebrew prayers.
5: Of course not. You can pray in Farsi or English. If you remember any German from your time in Vienna, you can try that.
2: Are you making fun of me, Soman?
5: I promise I am not, my friend. The Lord Jesus will hear you no matter what language you pray in. He will hear you if you don't pray out loud. The Bible says he will hear and understand you if you speak in groans and mumbling.
2: This is amazing.
5: Let me teach you something about praying to Jesus.
2: Okay.
5: Right now, you do not claim to be a Christian, but that doesn't mean God will not hear you. Just tell God that you want to know the truth. If Jesus is real, you want to know him.
2: How do I say that to him?
5: Use the words I just said, or make up your own words that are easier. Your prayers are private thoughts between you and God. You can speak to him in simple ways. If you ask him a question, I believe he will answer you. Sometimes in the Bible, sometimes by something someone says, and sometimes by something that happens. If you are sincerely seeking him, you will find him.
2: This sounded good to me. I could speak to God in my own language. I would know exactly what I was saying to him. I liked that idea very much.
0: In our own ways, we were taking baby steps towards God.
2: But we still didn't truly reach out to Jesus yet. In my case, I was still wallowing in my misery. I was struggling to find work, to go back to college, to find a career that would make me self-sufficient. I wanted all the things that other people had. A wife, a family, and a home of our own that I could be proud of. I didn't think Jesus Christ was going to give me all these things. And the other part was, I still liked partying. I liked drinking and indulging in that behavior.
0: Partying was less important to me. I was in a school and living with my cousin. Life was okay. I wasn't happy. I wasn't satisfied. And I surely wasn't thinking too much about spiritual things yet.
2: You didn't like partying that much, but you still went to some parties.
0: I did. And I didn't know at the time. But I was about to go to a party that would change my life forever.
7: Mahmoud and Gila still had a road to travel and lessons to be learned, which you can hear next time in part two. 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That's right. We wanted to create even more quality Christian content for you, our listener. So we're now producing an exciting new children's show called The Clue Crew. This is a family-friendly adventure series where there's always a biblical lesson to be learned and a mystery to be solved. 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This program will feature the very words of Billy Sunday, Charles Spurgeon, Dwight L. Moody, and many more, all dramatized and delivered by our very own Unshackled actors. 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We collect testimonies from all over the world for the sake of sharing true examples of God's transforming power. And we'd be happy to consider yours for a possible production. This is program number 3889. Heard in part one of the true story of Mahmoud and Gila were Kurt Nabig, Isabel Quintero, Dave Kappas, Amanda Marcheski, Lawrence Halliburton, and Oksana Fedunishin. Original music, Don Badorf. 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Audio engineer, David Pierczynski. Script, Darby Kern. 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
10: Be strong and courageous, the Lord told Joshua, for the Lord your God is with you wherever you go. Hi, I'm Rob West. Biblical courage is not bravado or self-confidence. It's faithfulness rooted in God's presence and promises. And when it comes to money, we often need that courage to give, to resist pressure, and to obey God even when it costs us. Today, Dr. Craig Bartholomew joins us to talk about the virtue of fortitude. And then we'll take your phone calls on any financial question at 800-525-7000. This is Faith and Finance, biblical wisdom for your financial journey. Well, we're concluding our series on the cardinal virtues and how Christian character shapes the way we handle money. We've talked about prudence, temperance, and justice. Today, we turn to fortitude or courage. Our guest today is Dr. Craig Bartholomew, director of the Kirby Lang Center for Public Theology in Cambridge, England, and a leading theologian who has authored numerous books and commentaries, including one of my favorites on the book of Ecclesiastes. Dr. Bartholomew, what a treat to have you here. Thanks for joining us.
11: Oh, it's my pleasure.
10: Dr. Bartholomew, when many people hear the word courage, they may think of dramatic acts of bravery, but in the Christian tradition, fortitude is often broader and deeper than that. How do you define fortitude?
11: This is an excellent question. I mean, I do think courage or fortitude does include dramatic acts. So that's one thing just to say, that often in our lives there are crisis points where real courage is required.
10: Yes.
11: And so you quoted from, you know, God speaking to Joshua, and of course conquering the land was a critical moment, and that required real courage and fortitude. So it does include those dramatic moments, but fortitude is about resilience. It's about resolve, enduring resolve. It's about grit and endurance. And I think one way to get at this is that the Christian life is not a sprint. It's much more like a marathon. And I think one of the quotes that I love that helps us to get at this is Eugene Peterson quotes the philosopher Nietzsche, most remarkably, that the long obedience in the same direction always produces great things. And I think fortitude is a lovely word which gets at that sustained following of Jesus over a lifetime.
12: Yes. Wow, I love that. It's this idea of faithfulness to our Lord. As you know, Dr. Bartholomew, our focus here on this program is around money and how we can be wise stewards of everything that belongs to God, yet entrusted to our care. Money often exposes our fears, the fear of not having enough, the fear of the future, the fear of losing status, the fear of disappointing others. How does fortitude help us face those fears honestly without being ruled by them?
11: Yeah, so this is an excellent question, and it's very interesting to be conscious of what we fear. And I think money and fear will be very closely related only if we have made the very modern Western mistake of locating our security, our identity, our sense of self-worth in wealth.
12: Yes.
11: So, I mean, if your identity is tied up with how wealthy you are, if your security and your sense of well-being is entirely dependent on wealth, then anything that endangers that or looks like threatening that will result in tremendous anxiety and fear. And so the way to escape this is to make sure that one's sense of security, one's sense of identity, one's sense of personhood is located in God and not in money or wealth. But if you locate it, you know, which many, many people do today, I mean, this is the pervasive sort of disease of the West, that my whole being is tied up with how much wealth I have.
12: That is so rich. We're talking today about fortitude. Fortitude is not about being fearless, but faithful, anchored in God's story and strengthened by his promises. More with Dr. Craig Bartholomew, director of the Kirby Lang Center for Public Theology in Cambridge, England. Right after this break, we'll talk generosity, we'll talk integrity, and where this shows up in your financial life. We'll be right back.
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12: Well, we've been in a wonderful series here on the cardinal virtues and how Christian character shapes the way we handle money. Today, our final of the virtues, we're talking fortitude or courage. With us today is Dr. Craig Bartholomew. Dr. Bartholomew is the director of the Kirby Lang Center for Public Theology in Cambridge, England. He's a leading theologian. He's written numerous books and commentaries, and we're so delighted to have him with us today. We've been talking about fortitude, Dr. Bartholomew, and you know what? We don't have to go any further than Jesus to see perfect courage embodied, not merely in facing physical danger, but in that faithful obedience to the Father that you described in the previous segment. Isn't that right?
11: Yes, absolutely. And I mean, it struck me that this is characteristic of Jesus' whole life, but especially his 3 years of public ministry.
15: Mm.
11: And I think most of our listeners will recall that at the start of his public ministry, he goes out into the wilderness, and there he is tempted 3 times by Satan. Mm. Now, of course, all those temptations are very interesting, but at the heart of them is the temptation not to go the route of the cross. And part of that is to be offered all the wealth that the world can offer, but not to go the route of the cross.
15: Mm.
11: And what Jesus does in resisting those temptations is to discern the call that is upon his life, and then to pursue that call with resilience and fortitude.
15: Mm.
11: So fortitude is at the heart of Jesus' life, and it should be at the heart of the life of his followers.
15: Mm, yes. And yet what we see in Scripture, Dr. Bartholomew, is that money can be one of those chief idols that competes with devotion to our Lord. We see in the parable of the sower, the deceitfulness of riches, among other things, is what choked out the word. So money is a good gift from a good God, but it can rival our hearts if it doesn't sit in its proper place. Isn't that right?
11: Yes, 100%. And the temptation, one of the temptations from Satan is, look, I can offer you all the kingdoms of the earth. So I can offer you power. I can offer you, you know, wealth that you've never dreamed of, but don't go the route of the cross.
15: Mm.
11: So money is a creational good, but has to be in the right place. And when it gets out of the right place and becomes an idol, then one is in deep trouble.
15: Yes. On the other hand, when we hold it loosely and give it generously, it can in some ways loosen the grip that money can have over us. And it does require fortitude. You know, sometimes giving requires courage because it confronts our desire for security or control that you spoke of. How does fortitude shape a generous life?
11: Well, I think fortitude shapes a generous life in that generosity is not concerned so much about myself as about others, and especially others who are less fortunate than myself.
15: Yes.
11: So, the danger with the cultures in which we live is not only is it all about wealth, but it's all about me.
15: Mm.
11: And when we follow Christ, that sort of self-centeredness becomes decentered. And then we are able to put God first. And then once we put God first, then God calls us to care for our neighbor.
15: Yes.
11: And so it becomes a very poignant question in the modern world, who is our neighbor?
15: Mm.
11: And often our neighbor may be the person living just down the road, but it may also be people in other countries who are deeply, deeply impoverished.
15: Mm.
11: And so generosity is the removal of making everything about me.
15: Yes.
11: And making it about God. And once we do that, then God directs us to care for our neighbor. And that's where generosity arises.
15: Mm. And as Jesus said, it is better to give than to receive. There's something that happens inside of us as we have the ability to participate in God's redemptive purposes in the world through our giving. What a privilege it is, and I find that joy often follows. Dr. Bartholomew, let's talk about honesty and integrity. This is another place where this shows up. You know, it can take courage to tell the truth or refuse compromise or do the right thing when it might cost us financially. So how does fortitude strengthen us in those moments?
11: Well, fortitude is the commitment to following Christ with resilience and endurance. And so I think there are some questions that need to be addressed if we're to really see what fortitude involves. So, you know, we have to ask ourselves, what kind of culture do we live in? How does the economy function in this culture? And we have to do some very hard thinking about that so that we can work out where the idols lie and where legitimate economic activity lies. And of course, the economies of our cultures are littered with idols in the West.
15: Yes.
11: So if you think, for example, of America today, many people would argue, for example, that corruption extends to the highest levels of the country. And when money and wealth are connected with power, it's very easy just to go along with it or to try and baptize it in the name of Christ. And this is where I think discernment is required. And then once one is able to discern what is good and what is bad, then it requires enormous courage to follow the right way and to say no to corruption and dishonesty and injustice.
15: That is well said. We've got about 90 seconds left. I would love for you to finish our time together by talking about how we can cultivate fortitude without becoming self-reliant. What keeps Christian courage, Dr. Bartholomew, rooted in prayer and humility and community and trust in God's promises?
11: Yeah, so this is a very good question. And I think I will just try and be as brief as I can. One thing is that fortitude needs to characterize us as individuals, but always in community.
15: Yes.
11: So, you know, one can be very resilient about the wrong things. So we need community to help us to have fortitude and be resilient about the right things. And then I would say that means we need wisdom.
15: Yes.
11: I mean, finance is a very complex thing.
15: Yes.
11: And we need insight into where the idols lie and what's good investing, what's bad investing, and so on and so forth. And so community, wisdom, discernment, I think are really critical in this regard, so that when we commit ourselves to resilience and endurance, we really are following Jesus and not following something else.
15: Yes. Well, what a treat today to have you here. This was such a rich conversation and an incredible way to close out our series on the cardinal virtues. Dr. Bartholomew, thanks for your time, sir.
11: That's a pleasure.
15: Our guest today has been Dr. Craig Bartholomew, director of the Kirby Lang Center for Public Theology in Cambridge, England, author of numerous books, including one of my favorites on Ecclesiastes. 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
15: 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Bertha, how can I help you?
18: Thank you for taking my call. I would like to know, what is the procedure for setting up a trust for my children, and do I need a lawyer?
15: Yeah. Setting up a trust, Bertha, begins with identifying what the trust is intended to accomplish, and then working absolutely with a qualified estate planning attorney to draft the appropriate documents. So, you know, typically when somebody puts a revocable trust in place, just meaning you can change it if you want to while you're alive, you would want to clarify your goals. And most people are using it to avoid probate, or they want to control when and how their heirs receive an inheritance, or provide for a child with special needs, or in the case of an irrevocable trust, protect assets from creditors. What is your primary objective in thinking about a trust?
18: Well, to avoid probate, and I just would like for them to be able to get it, you know, without having any problems with probate or anything like that.
15: Yeah, got it. So that can be, you know, a certainly accomplished with a trust and keeping the assets out of the probate court. The revocable living trust is usually the primary way folks will do that. So it's the most comprehensive option. It does require, though, that any assets that you want to, you know, flow through the trust be titled in the trust so that they pass to beneficiaries without probate. And the successor trustee that you name in the trust documents can manage and distribute them privately according to the trust terms. The other way to do that alongside a trust would be through a beneficiary designation. So this is typically for retirement accounts or life insurance policies or annuities, where you're able to add a beneficiary to the account, and then it generally will avoid probate and go straight to the named beneficiary. And then there's also something called a transfer on death or a payable on death, and that can be added, depending on your state, to real estate, bank accounts, brokerage accounts, things like that. But the revocable living trust is that legal instrument that allows you to have anything titled in the name of the trust, or where the trust is the beneficiary of it at your death, to pass to your heirs outside of probate. It's going to require an attorney to draft it for you. It's probably going to cost you $3,000 roughly, and can be a very effective tool. The other added benefit of the trust is twofold. One is that if you are living but you're incapacitated, your successor trustee can step in and manage the assets of the trust, even though you're still alive. That's not the case with a will. The second thing is, a will passes everything immediately following probate. A trust is able to pass over time if you choose. So you could say, you know, pass certain assets upon the graduation of college, or, you know, pass something at 20 and then 30 and then 40. I mean, you have that kind of control with a trust that you don't have with a will.
18: Thank you.
15: All right, Bertha.
18: Thank you very much.
15: You are welcome. If you need to contact an estate planning attorney who is a Christ follower, you could reach out to a certified kingdom advisor at findacka.com and just ask for a referral. They would all have one that they work with. Thanks for your call today. Let's see. We're going to head to Texas and welcome Kes. Go ahead.
19: Yeah. My question is it ideal for husband and wife to share the same checking account, and how do we manage such to avoid conflict?
15: Yes, it's a great question because, you know, this is something that comes up a lot. We've actually, you know, dealt with this a good bit on the program over the years. You know, here's the reality is that two become one flesh in marriage, and that includes everything. That includes, you know, your finances as well. And so I think, you know, having one account as opposed to separate is really going to foster the kind of unity that you're looking for. Because so often when we keep everything separate, it really begins to foster or develop the mine and yours mentality. But when we put everything together and we have jointly set goals, starting with our values, and then we create a spending plan that reflects those deeply held values and priorities as Christ followers and where God is leading you as a couple and as a family. And then the money, the spending plan is actually how you work that out, because money is a tool to accomplish God's purposes. And you do that jointly. That really then promotes the trust by making sure there's no hidden purchases. And, you know, we're looking at this as something that really is for the two of us as one flesh. You know, you remain individuals, but marriage really is a partnership that requires that trust and openness and communication. And God's design is, of course, unity. So how do you go there if one spouse is just resistant or hesitant? Well, I think the first thing is to make sure that both of you are on the same page, that the jointly held assets with joint accounts, not separate, and a spending plan that you all work on together is not about controlling anyone or limiting anyone. It really is about finding God's heart for you as a couple and seeing money as a tool and then pursuing what God has for you together and working on it together. Now, there's probably going to be one bookkeeper, the person that's more administratively and detail-oriented first. And then secondly, I would say there's still room in that spending plan for each of your unique personalities and interests and passions to be reflected. It's not like you're trying to just control everything. But at the same time, I do recommend that you bring everything together, because the moment you start saying, well, that's your money and this is mine and you pay those expenses and I'll pay these, it just doesn't foster that unity that I think God desires. Does that make sense, though?
19: Yes, it does. Thank you so much.
15: You're welcome. Let me do this. I'd like to send you a book, Kes, that I think perhaps maybe you ask your wife, say, listen, honey, I'd like to just explore God's heart for how we can have more unity with regard to every facet of our marriage, but certainly including this area of money management. And there's a book that Howard Dayton wrote, my good friend and mentor and former host of this program. It's called Money and Marriage, God's Way. And if you and your wife would commit to reading that together, maybe you go through it, every week you do a different chapter or something, and then talk about it. I think that may paint a picture for the unity in marriage that I'm describing and give you a roadmap for the mechanics of what that looks like. And I think if you start with your values and priorities and then, you know, allow the money management to be a reflection of that, and you use Money and Marriage God's Way as kind of the course that you'll chart to get there, I think it'll be a blessing to you. So you stay on the line, Kes. We'll get your information. We'll get that book right out to you. We appreciate your call today, sir. God bless you. Thanks to my team today. That's Lisa, Amy, Tahira, Jim, and Rihanna, and everybody here at FaithFi. We'll see you next time. Bye-bye.
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21: This is Max McLean. Today we continue with Stephen's speech to the Jewish leaders about biblical events and how they point to Jesus. This speech would lead to his martyrdom. Listen to the Bible from Acts chapter 7. As the time drew near for God to fulfill his promise to Abraham, the number of our people in Egypt greatly increased. Then another king who knew nothing about Joseph became ruler of Egypt. He dealt treacherously with our people and oppressed our forefathers by forcing them to throw out their newborn babies so that they would die. At that time Moses was born, and he was educated in all the wisdom of the Egyptians and was powerful in speech and action. When Moses was 40 years old, he saw one of the Hebrews being mistreated by an Egyptian, so he avenged him by killing the Egyptian. The next day, Moses came upon two Israelites who were fighting. He tried to reconcile them by saying, "Men, you are brothers. Why do you want to hurt each other?" But the man who was mistreating the other pushed Moses aside and said, "Who made you ruler and judge over us? Do you want to kill me as you killed the Egyptian yesterday?" When Moses heard this, he fled to Midian. After 40 years had passed, an angel appeared to Moses in the flames of a burning bush. As he went over to look more closely, he heard the Lord's voice. "I am the God of your fathers, the God of Abraham, Isaac, and Jacob." Moses trembled with fear. Then the Lord said to him, "Take off your sandals. The place where you are standing is holy ground. I have indeed seen the oppression of my people in Egypt. I have heard their groaning and have come down to set them free. Now come, I will send you back to Egypt." This is the same Moses whom they had rejected with the words, "Who made you ruler and judge?" He was sent to be their ruler and deliverer by God himself. He led them out of Egypt and did wonders and miraculous signs in Egypt, at the Red Sea, and for 40 years in the desert. This is that Moses who told the Israelites, "God will send you a prophet like me from your own people." From Acts chapter 7. Listen to the Bible. It's great for the soul.
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1: 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Dr. Morris, did man come from the chimpanzee?
3: Chris, according to evolution, chimps and man came from a hypothetical ape-like common ancestor, the so-called missing link. Recently, an evolutionist claimed he found clues that the common ancestor of chimps and man walked upright. Therefore, the chimps who live in trees had ancestors which walked upright on the ground. Was evolution from the tree down or from the ground up? Chris, I don't think either ever happened. But you can see the lengths to which evolution must go to salvage their theory and try to accommodate new evidence. Chris, the evidence doesn't support evolution at all. Apes and men were created as is back in Genesis. There have been minor variations in both, but no evolution.
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24: Hello, this is Joe Cruz on the Amazing Facts broadcast, facts which affect you. Let me ask you a question today, friends. Can the space age conquer death? Will scientists succeed in creating life in their laboratory test tubes? Now, nobody will deny the fact that this modern age of scientific discovery has seen many things accomplished which were thought by earlier generations to be impossible. Diseases which have brought premature death to multitudes have been brought under control and are scarcely heard about today. Our increase of scientific knowledge has brought about a tremendous decrease in infant mortality. Skilled physicians successfully transplant body organs and tissues, even human hearts, thus extending the lifespan of men and women who otherwise would have died. Now, God created us to live and not to die. Why then should the space age not conquer death and extend man's life expectancy indefinitely into the future? According to the Bible, sickness, sorrow, and death are the results of sin. God's plan is to make an end of sin, and then sickness, sorrow, and death will be no more. If it were possible for man to conquer death without conquering sin, there would still be sorrow and heartache. As long as the problem of sin remains, there will be immorality, broken homes, and broken hearts. Now, some of these things are worse than death itself. God's plan is to make an end of sin. It's not his plan that sinners should live forever. This is demonstrated by the fact that after Adam's sin, he was separated from that tree of life which perpetuated life. And the Lord God said, "Behold, the man is become as one of us to know good and evil. And now, lest he put forth his hand and take also of the tree of life and eat and live forever." Therefore the Lord God sent him forth from the Garden of Eden to till the ground from whence he was taken. Genesis 3, 22 and 23. Now, actually, friends, the problem is sin. Nearly 6,000 years of experiment has demonstrated man's inability to deal with the problem of sin apart from Christ. History proves that health and prosperity do not necessarily produce morality. But your iniquities have separated between you and your God, and your sins have hid his face from you. Isaiah 59, 2. So this is the problem right here. And the word iniquity means sin. Sin is the problem. It's sin or iniquity that comes in between God and humanity. The wages of sin is death, Paul tells us in Romans 6:23, and the result of sin is death. And the gift of God, it tells us here, is eternal life through Jesus Christ our Lord. Now, turning once again to the writings of Isaiah, you know, Isaiah really is the gospel prophet of the Bible, of the Old Testament. Although his book is found back in the Old Testament scriptures, it just radiates with the hope of the gospel. Isaiah seems to have had, in a very special sense, a vision of the Lord, and this vision he has clearly passed on to us through the writings. In Isaiah 65:17, "For behold, I create new heavens and a new earth, and the former shall not be remembered, nor come into mind, and the voice of weeping shall be no more heard in her, nor the voice of crying." Oh, friends, what a wonderful thing it is to know that there's a time coming when there'll be no more voice of weeping, crying, no more sorrow, no more death. Now, it isn't that way today, of course. Many of you have probably seen the Arlington National Cemetery back there in Virginia. You've seen the acres of crosses reminding us of the reality of death. It's estimated that since the beginning of human life on our planet, somewhere in the neighborhood of 140 billion men, women, and children have lived and died on this earth. Now just think of it, friends. Scattered somewhere upon the face of this globe are the remains of 140 billion men and women like you and me who have lived in different generations. Men and women and children who've lived and loved and have known the emotions that you and I know. Men and women who've known joy and sorrow, heartache and heartbreak. Men and women who've lived and toiled and died, some with hope and some, of course, without any hope. Now, certainly, such a roster demands some answer to the question of death, some answer to what God is ultimately going to do about this problem of death. And here I find part of the answer in John 5, 28 and 29. Jesus said, "Marvel not at this, for the hour is coming in the which all that are in the grave shall hear his voice and shall come forth." You know, sometimes we're just staggered by the awfulness of death, especially when it comes close, especially when it reaches right into the family circle. Then it becomes real. It's easy to sort of brush it aside when it's outside the family, to just shrug our shoulders and say, "Well, that's unpleasant to even think about. We don't want to talk about it." But then when it comes right into the family, our very hearts demand an answer. Jesus says there's going to be a resurrection. Everybody who sleeps in the dust is going to come forth. There will be two classes in that resurrection. Of course, we decide here in this life in which of those two classes we will be. And make no mistake about it, friends, the Bible defines death as an enemy. Sometimes preachers try to gloss that over. We try to rationalize and theorize and explain that death is often a blessing. And I suppose that in some instances it is, but basically the Bible says death is an enemy. It wasn't a part of God's original plan. God created us to live and not to die. Death is a consequence of sin. When sin entered into this world, it brought with it consequences. Pain, suffering, heartache, crying, sickness, and ultimately, of course, death. Thank God for that empty tomb, my friends, outside of Jerusalem. That tomb which for 19 centuries has been empty. The very thought of it reminds us of the words of Jesus in the book of Revelation. He said, I am he that liveth and was dead, and behold, I am alive forevermore. And then Jesus added these words. He said, and I have the keys of hell. In this case, that means the grave, and of death. Revelation 1:18. Now, this is one of the most comforting promises in all the Bible, and it comes right from the lips of Jesus. He said, I have the keys of the grave and of death. You know, many a time I've stood by a sorrowing family and offered these words of comfort to those who mourn. And what a comfort it is to know that though the loved one has been snatched out of the family circle and taken away, one whom we know and can trust says, I have the key. I have the key to the grave and of death. And someday in God's own good time, the Lord will turn that key, and those that sleep and the dust of the earth will come forth. That's what Jesus said. Marvel not at this, for the hour is coming in the which all that are in the grave shall hear his voice. John 5:28. Now notice the words of Paul as he wrote to the church at Corinth. For if the dead rise not, then is not Christ raised. And if Christ be not raised, your faith is vain. 1 Corinthians 15:16-17. You see, friends, in the teachings of Paul, this whole matter of men coming forth from the grave is tied right in with the resurrection of Christ. Paul said that Christ's resurrection is our assurance of a resurrection. He says that apart from this, our faith is vain. Then they also which have fallen asleep in Christ are perished. But thank God this is not the case, because Christ did rise from the tomb, and because of this we shall live also if we put our trust in him. It's a matter of choice, like everything else in Christianity. It's a matter of choice, and you must make that decision. Now some people say, well, it's no use talking about death and what lies beyond the grave. We don't know anything about that. But we do know something about it, friends. The Apostle Paul says, for I would not have you to be ignorant, brethren, concerning them which are asleep, that ye sorrow not, even as others which have no hope. 1 Thessalonians 4:13. Paul says, I don't want you as Christians to be left in ignorance and without hope concerning those that are sleeping the sleep of death. For the Lord himself shall descend from heaven with a shout, with the voice of the archangel, and with the trump of God, and the dead in Christ shall rise first. 1 Thessalonians 4:16. Another wonderful promise of the resurrection, the dead in Christ shall rise, and they shall rise first. The prophet Micah pictures Christ as the tower of the flock. In Micah 4:8, and thou, O tower of the flock, the stronghold of the daughter of Zion, unto thee shall it come, even the first dominion. Now listen, the first dominion is the dominion that was given to Adam back there in the very beginning. The dominion that he lost because of his sin. This same dominion is going to be restored through Jesus, the one who towers head and shoulders above all who have ever lived on this planet. I think this is a tremendous promise. The promise that the first dominion that was lost by Adam's sin is going to be restored through Christ's righteousness. Then will be fulfilled that promise that came from the lips of Jesus when he said, blessed are the meek, for they shall inherit the earth. Matthew 5:5. If men of science learned how to create life, it wouldn't be the meek who would inherit the earth. It would be the strong and the mighty. But the Bible says it's the meek who are going to inherit the earth, not those who are already trying to elbow their way around, taking advantage for themselves at the expense of others. But those who believe in honesty and brotherhood, those who are willing to live by the noble principles of the Bible. Peter said, nevertheless, we, according to his promise, look for new heavens and a new earth wherein dwelleth righteousness. 2 Peter 3:13. Not a new planet, but this same planet made new, made like it was in the beginning, the restoration of the first dominion. God gave this promise to Abraham almost 4,000 years ago. That's when Abraham lived, a long time ago. God spoke to him that night, you remember, and he said, look up at the stars in heaven. Look at the grains of sand on the seashore. And then God said to Abraham, your descendants, your seed, will be as numerous as the stars of the heavens and as countless as the sand on the seashore. Paul, in the book of Romans, referring to this same promise, said, for the promise that he should be the heir of the world, that's Romans 4:13 now, and this was a promise God made to Abraham, that he and his descendants would inherit the earth. Now, how do we tie this in with a text that says, the meek shall inherit the earth? Before we leave this text, let's read it again. For the promise that he should be the heir of the world was not to Abraham or to his seed,

think, friends, that would be a rash conclusion to come to, because the Bible also reminds us that Abraham had great respect for the commandments of God. And that's one reason God chose Abraham to be a leader of his people. Because that Abraham obeyed my voice and kept my charge, my commandments, my statutes, and my laws. Genesis 26:5. Abraham knew that salvation was on the basis of faith, but Abraham didn't use this faith as an excuse for disregarding the law of God. No, God said, Abraham kept my commandments and my laws. Now, Galatians 3:29 says, if ye be Christ, then are ye Abraham's seed and heirs according to the promise. In other words, all those who accept Christ as their Savior are counted as the spiritual descendants of Abraham. And now, this is Joe Cruz saying goodbye for today.

Welcome to Relationship CPR, the program that helps you live out Romans 12:18. I'm your host, Ron Price, a relationship speaker and author of the Play Nice in Your Sandbox book series. Our topic today, is God real? Is God real? You've heard that question before. You may have asked that question yourself before. So if I would ask you, is God real? My hunch is if you're listening to this program, you'd say yes. By the way, if you'd say no, please call the station. We want to talk to you. We want to help you realize that God is indeed real and He loves you so, so much. And He's the author of peace and joy and love and every other good thing you might want out of life. You'll find it in a relationship with God through His Son, Jesus Christ, and the Holy Spirit living within you. Well, there's the gospel for you in a quick nutshell. But again, how else do you know that God is real? Well, again, His Word, if you study His Word, and you know, it's funny to me that anytime science makes a huge discovery and they're all proud of themselves, we find it was written in the Bible thousands of years ago. The Bible is the greatest science book there ever was. So that's one way we know. Nature. Look at nature. Look at animals, our human beings, and tell me that there's not an intelligent creator. You know what? You have my permission to believe that if you want. But what's that expression? I don't have enough faith to be an atheist. I can't look at creation and think that it just happened by chance. I'm sorry. I don't have enough faith to believe that. But another way that I know that God is real is that He shows up in my life in ways that I can't explain other than to say, well, that was a God moment. Or I call them grace bombs. Here, Ron, catch this one. You'll like this. He just drops little grace bombs. Let me share an example of what I'm talking about. My wife and I went out to dinner one night. It was no special occasion. It wasn't a birthday, an anniversary. Married couples are supposed to go out to dinner once in a while. So I live in Farmington, New Mexico, which is just about an hour away from Durango, Colorado. And so a lot of people from Farmington drive up to Durango to go out to dinner, and we always wave to the people from Durango who are driving down to Farmington to go out for dinner. It's just a quirk of the area. But we decided to go to a restaurant called Gazpacho's. That won't mean anything to you, but if you're ever in the Durango, Colorado area, Gazpacho's is a nice Mexican restaurant. We had heard about it, had never been there before. So we're sitting down and we're having our meal, and all of a sudden, I get impressed. How many days have you been married? And I remember saying, I don't know. So I got out my phone, turned to the calculator feature, and I knew how many years we had been married, so I multiplied that times 365. And then I went back and said, all right, how many of those were leap year days? And I added in the leap days, I guess you call them. And then I went back, all right, how many days has it been since our last anniversary? And folks, I just looked at that phone, looked up above, and said, thank you. I showed it to my wife. That was our 10,000th day of marriage. That day that we just happened to decide to go out to dinner, that day that I just happened to be impressed, how many days have you been married, was our 10,000th day of marriage. Now again, if you want to tell me, Ron, coincidences happen all the time, okay, I won't argue with you. I wouldn't mind trying to convince you how wrong you are, but you're never going to convince me that that wasn't a God moment, and I just so appreciate it. Now again, is that earth shaking and like, whoa, that's going to change the whole world? No, it was just

0: 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Let me give you another one, a very simple one, not complex, not world-shaking at all. I used to be a pretty good softball player in my day. I played outfield, and I didn't have the best arm, but I could hit that ball left-handed or right-handed, love to hit it down the opposite field, left-handed or right-handed. I was pretty good at that, and I could catch. I was a good fielder. Well, this one particular evening, I'm playing left field, and I look in, and the next batter gets up, who, from my vantage point, looked to be about 8'20". I mean, he was immense. And all of a sudden, I had this impression right in the middle of my mind, hey, you better back up. You just better back up. And I was obedient. I said, okay. And I backed up, I don't know, 10 steps maybe. And all of a sudden, boom, the crack of the bat. I knew two things right off the bat. That ball was coming towards me, but way further out than I was. I just turned my back to home plate. It didn't matter to watch the ball. If I didn't get way out there, I wasn't going to catch it. And I'm running, running, running. And all of a sudden, my center fielder yells, you're there, turn around. And I turned around, looked up, stuck up my glove, and that ball went right in the glove. And I turned back in time to watch the batter. Oh, I wish you could see me right now. But the batter went, what? How did he catch that ball? Well, you and I hope you know, because I certainly know. I caught that ball because God said, hey, you better back up. That's all. Because if I hadn't backed up, that ball might have hit me in the back of the head, or I don't know, I wasn't going to catch it. Also, if it weren't for the help of my center fielder, if I wasn't willing to listen to him, I wasn't going to catch that ball. Is God real? Not just that he created and left us on our own. I used to believe that back in my BC, before Christ days. But brothers and sisters, God is real. And he loves you, and he cares about you, and he's willing to work in your life every day, if you'll let him. But you gotta invite them in. So I got one more story I want to tell you before the break. Which one? I got a list here of different stories that I've just written down that I just love to share. Let's do this one. Let's do Hannah. Hannah at the Stapleton International Airport. That's the old airport in Denver, Colorado, before they built the new DIA. And I was going to a prayer conference, in Eugene, Oregon. And I had a 3-hour layover at Stapleton International Airport. Please don't give anybody with ADHD a 3-hour layover. Don't ask me how I know that, but you just shouldn't do that. There ought to be a law against that. So I'm sitting there for a while, and I told my wife, you know what? I can't sit here. I got to go for a walk. So I got up and I walked, and then they had those flat moving conveyor belts. So I rode on that, and then I walked and I rode and I walked and I rode, and I got all the way to the end of Concourse B at Stapleton International Airport. And I was tired. So I sat down and I watched people. I don't know if you do that, but I love to watch people, especially in airports or busy places. And then I got to thinking, you know, I know my wife. She's going to get nervous. She doesn't like getting on the plane without her husband. And she likes me to get on the plane before it leaves the ground. So I said, I better go back. And so I walked and I rode and I walked and I rode. And I'm on a conveyor. And I happened to notice this little old lady being pushed in a wheelchair to the left of me. And the only reason I noticed her is because where she was going, there was a down ramp. And so the person pushing her had to back her around, turn her around and back her down that ramp. Apparently, they have rules that you're not supposed to dump little old ladies out of wheelchairs at Stapleton International Airport, I guess. But as she turned around, our eyes met. And in my playful way, I said, hey, are we having a race? And she said, yeah, and I'm going to win. Well, I made sure it was a tie. I had no desire to beat her, but I wasn't going to lose to her either. And we get to the end, and I said, oh, it was a tie. She goes, yeah. And then she looks at me and says, hey, are you going to Eugene, Oregon? Well, you know, that's not a miraculous thing. She was going to Eugene, Oregon, so that's why she asked. And I said, I am. How did you know? She said, oh, that's God's country, and you just look like you're going to God's country. I said, well, bless your heart. What's your name? She said, Hannah. I said, Hannah, I'm Ron. Be nice to go to God's country with you. Well, I didn't give it another thought till we got on the plane. They had boarded her first. I had introduced her to my wife. And I'll see you in God's country. Okay. And then we had the kind of flight that I love to talk about. We got on, we got up, we went over, we got down, we got off. I love to talk about those kind of flights. And it was like 10:30 at night. Eugene, Oregon is not a large airport. And as I left my wife with the bags to go get the rental car, when I came back, she said, Ron, it looks like Hannah's all by herself in there. Should you see what's going on? And I said, sure. But I just realized I forgot to take my break, so I'm going to do that and come back and tell you, as Paul Harvey would have said, the rest of the story.
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0: All right, we're back. Hannah is in the airport, 10 o'clock, 10:30 at night, all by herself. I went and I said, Hannah, is everything okay? Do you have a ride? And she said, no. She said, I know I told people the right time, but I can't reach anybody. I said, well, Hannah, I don't know Eugene, Oregon, but I've got a car. I'll be happy to give you a ride. Oh, would you please? I said, certainly. And she was sharp. She gave me perfect directions. This is before GPS. Perfect directions right to her apartment. I went in, made sure everything was okay, had prayer with her. She even gave me directions to my motel, and off we went. And it wasn't until I got back in the car that I realized that several hours earlier, God knew his daughter Hannah was going to need a ride home from the Eugene, Oregon airport. And he knew that his son, Ron, would be in the airport, able to give her that ride home. So he made sure that we connected. Because I'm going to tell you right now, if we hadn't connected at that moment, I am not going to notice some little old lady in an airport at 10:30 at night. I would not have paid attention. God is real, brothers and sisters. God cares. He loves each and every one of us. All right, I think I got time for my last story, and it's my personal favorite. I call it Go See Gale. I was a literature evangelist. For those of you who may not know the term culport or literature evangelist, I used to sell Bible story books and other Christ-centered books to help people deepen their relationship with Jesus Christ. And this one particular week, they were having a contest where if you sold a certain level of books, you won, I don't know what it was, some prize. This is decades ago, but some prize that I wanted. And so I got after it. I worked hard that week. I tried to work hard every week, but you know how it is. This incentive is supposed to motivate you to put in just a little more effort. I don't think you should need incentives when you're doing God's work, but that's a whole nother program. And I came so close. It was Thursday night. And I came so close. I just needed one more sale, and I would have hit the level. Had a very good week. And I went to what used to be known as a phone booth. Now, I don't know your age. Some of you might want to have to Google phone booth to see what it is. But I had a bunch of dimes, and I had a lot of cards of people I had called on before or people who had mailed in cards saying, hey, please come show me your books, what have you. And I called and I called and I called, and either people weren't home or they were no longer interested or they were busy. It wasn't a good time. Nothing. And I get in my car and I drive home. I was working out of town about 70 miles away. And as I'm heading home, I just said, Lord, thank you. I had a good week. I didn't meet the goal, but that's okay. You blessed me this week and I'm thankful. And all of a sudden I heard a voice in my mind that said, go see Gale. And you can question me if you want, but I know I heard the voice because I said, no, I'm not going to go see Gale. One more time, very calmly, Ron, go see Gale. No, not so calmly, I am not going to go see Gale. One more time, a little more firm this time, Ron, go see Gale. All right, one last time, I'll go see Gale. Now, I better back up and tell you who Gale is. That would probably help make sense of the story. Gail is a lady who had sent in a card several months before saying, hey, I want to see your books. And I called on her. She said, oh, I love your books. I just can't afford them right now. Can you come back? I said, yeah, I don't mind that at all. And so once a month or so, every 6 weeks, I didn't pester her, but I'd stop by. Are you ready? No, not yet. I said, that's fine. And we'd visit and pray together. And I say, well, I'll check back with you. And again, I did month and a half later, whatever. This went on for several months. One day I call on her. She says, oh, I'm ready. I got the money. I just can't do it right now. Can you come back in 10 minutes? I said, sure. I've been coming for 10 months. I can come in 10 minutes. When I came back in 10 minutes, she wasn't there. At least she didn't answer the door. And I got mad. I got mad. I'm not bragging. I got mad. I said, lady, you cannot fool with this guy. I am never coming back here again. That's the Gale that the voice is telling me. Go see Gale. I knocked on her door. Long story short, she had the money. She was ready to buy the books, and it put me over the incentive. Now, you can tell me that's coincidence. I made up in my own mind, go see Gale for somebody I said I was never going to go see. Well, believe what you will. Brothers and sisters, I know God is real, and my prayer is that you know it as well. and you'll set your lives accordingly. Well, that's been today's Relationship CPR. Our topic was, Is God Real? I'm Ron Price, your host. 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That's 505-324-6328. 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

0: This is Max McLean. Today we continue with Stephen's speech to the Jewish leaders about biblical events and how they point to Jesus. This speech would lead to his martyrdom. Listen to the Bible from Acts chapter 7. As the time drew near for God to fulfill his promise to Abraham, the number of our people in Egypt greatly increased. Then another king who knew nothing about Joseph became ruler of Egypt. He dealt treacherously with our people and oppressed our forefathers by forcing them to throw out their newborn babies so that they would die. At that time Moses was born, and he was educated in all the wisdom of the Egyptians and was powerful in speech and action. When Moses was 40 years old, he saw one of the Hebrews being mistreated by an Egyptian, so he avenged him by killing the Egyptian. The next day, Moses came upon two Israelites who were fighting. He tried to reconcile them by saying, "Men, you are brothers. Why do you want to hurt each other?" But the man who was mistreating the other pushed Moses aside and said, "Who made you ruler and judge over us? Do you want to kill me as you killed the Egyptian yesterday?" When Moses heard this, he fled to Midian. After 40 years had passed, an angel appeared to Moses in the flames of a burning bush. As he went over to look more closely, he heard the Lord's voice. "I am the God of your fathers, the God of Abraham, Isaac, and Jacob." Moses trembled with fear. Then the Lord said to him, "Take off your sandals. The place where you are standing is holy ground. I have indeed seen the oppression of my people in Egypt. I have heard their groaning and have come down to set them free. Now come, I will send you back to Egypt." This is the same Moses whom they had rejected with the words, "Who made you ruler and judge?" He was sent to be their ruler and deliverer by God himself. He led them out of Egypt and did wonders and miraculous signs in Egypt at the Red Sea and for 40 years in the desert. This is that Moses who told the Israelites, "God will send you a prophet like me from your own people." From Acts chapter 7. Listen to the Bible. It's great for the soul.
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0: A medical discovery that will make your skin crawl. It's next on today's Creation Moment. And now, here's our Creation Moments host, Ian Taylor.
1: For thousands of years, man has applied a huge variety of things to his skin to help injuries heal. By trial and error, he has come up with ointments to keep injured skin moist to assist the natural healing process. Antibiotics were eventually added to these ointments. But until recently, no one has been able to actually increase the rate at which skin naturally heals. That has now changed. Epidermal growth factor is one of the chemicals that God created to help keep the body in working order. Researchers learned how to copy the chemicals responsible, and tests have shown that application of the man-made epidermal growth factor can speed the rate at which wounds heal. Studies show that wounds on which epidermal growth factor is used heal about a day and a half faster than normal. That might not seem like much, but when burn victims need many skin grafts, epidermal growth factor could mean the difference between life and death. While all this knowledge of the chemistry of biology, one would naturally assume that man should be able to develop better healing agents than mindless evolutionary processes. But of course, man is not emulating mindless evolutionary processes, but the work of the Creator God himself. The Creator of natural epidermal growth factor had the original wisdom to design it and include it in our physiology.
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1: 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Dr. Morris, did Noah's Ark have to contain two of every species we find on planet Earth today?
2: Not at all, Chris. In fact, this is a straw man argument used by those who really don't believe in Noah's Ark at all. The Bible says that God created each basic type of animal after its kind, and that Noah was to bring two of each kind of animal on board the ark. Kind would be represented by the basic categories of animals today, such as the dog kind. Within the dog kind, there are several species. That's the wolves and the foxes and the coyotes and the dingoes. They are called species, but they're all interfertile. They're all part of the dog kind. There was plenty of room on board the ark for two of each of these various kinds of land-dwelling, air-breathing animals. The Bible story holds water, as it were. We read about it when we go back to Genesis.
1: For more on creation, visit our website at www.icr.org.
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1: Now the weather forecast for Strong Tower Radio. For Michigan's UP, our skies will be sunny this afternoon, highs up to 72 degrees, with winds out of the north at 10 miles an hour. Skies will stay mostly clear overnight, with a low of 59 degrees and a light breeze out of the north. In northern Michigan, it's going to be a mostly sunny afternoon today, highs up to 78 degrees, with winds out of the north at 10 to 15 miles an hour. Then overnight, we'll have mostly clear skies, with lows down to 53 degrees. For southern Michigan, we'll be partly sunny today. Our highs will be up to 81 degrees, with winds out of the north at 10 to 15 miles an hour. Mostly clear skies expected overnight. Our lows will be back down to 59 degrees, and winds will be light, staying out of the north at around 5 to 10 miles an hour. And for central Illinois, we'll have partly sunny skies this afternoon. Highs up to 86 degrees, and winds out of the northeast at 10 miles an hour. We'll stay mostly clear overnight, with lows back down to 64 degrees and a light northeastern breeze. For Strong Tower Radio, I'm meteorologist Scott Cook.
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0: In our last episode of Just in Time, a lot of people showed up at Discovery Mountain Camp to help with a long list of needed repairs. But the help wasn't very helpful, and the list of needed repairs, well, it's even longer now. Will the t-shirt sales raise enough money to pay the fine if the repairs aren't made? Well, as everyone in Discovery Mountain works to save the camp, Hattie hasn't stopped her plan either. In our last episode, Mr. Simon reminded Hattie that in the Bible story, Esther had to ask the king for two banquets. And it was during the second banquet that Esther had the courage to ask the king to save her people. We heard part of Esther's story in an earlier episode. What happened to Esther after the king extended the scepter towards her? I think it's time to read the rest of Esther's story. Hattie could use the encouragement. Let's listen.
1: Bills, bills, bills. Let's see. If I pay this company today, then next week...
2: Oh, hi, Mr. Simon. Hey, did you get more trail mix?
1: Oh, good morning, Jake. Yes, I restocked the trail mix early this morning.
2: Oh, thanks, Mr. Simon. I'll grab a bag.
1: Now, where was I? If I pay this bill today, then...
2: Here we go. This should get me through the week.
1: Jake, I thought you were going to grab a bag.
2: Oh, I'm stocking up. You never can have too much trail mix, you know.
1: Apparently not. All right, you owe me $19.42.
2: Okay, here you go. Hey, what are you working on, Mr. Simon?
1: Oh, the never-ending job of paying bills, taking care of the accounting for trekkers. This was easier when I worked for Mr. Bilsby. He never had to pick and choose which bills to pay or not to pay.
2: Mr. Simon, did you say you used to work for Mr. Bilsby?
1: Yes, Jake, that's right.
2: Oh, you the Mr. Bilsby of Bilsby Builders?
1: Yes, it was years ago. I was his accountant.
2: Were you a bad accountant? I mean, why does he want to tear down Discovery Mountain Camp and build a fancy hotel and spa?
1: Well, Jake, I was an excellent accountant, and that's not the issue. Mr. Bilsby is a good man, but he's never been a very independent thinker.
2: Huh.
1: Tearing down Discovery Mountain Camp to build a hotel is all his manager's idea.
2: Madam Manager, they call her, huh?
1: Well, yes. I don't think, though, that Mr. Bilsby has any idea about what's going on.
2: Wait, how can you not know what's happening in your own company?
1: Like I said, he's never been a very independent thinker, but Hattie plans to tell him what's going on.
2: Oh, good. The way the repair work went yesterday, I don't think that we're going to get everything fixed on time.
1: Jake, I'm concerned about that, too. If we don't, I just can't afford to pay the fine. And Discovery Mountain Camp is going to go up for auction. Our only hope will be to convince Bilsby Builders to change their plans.
2: Hattie might be our only hope. Let's call her and see how she's doing with her plans.
1: Oh, Jake, let's leave the girl alone. She's got enough to worry about.
2: Mr. Simon, she could use our encouragement. Let me call her.
1: Jake.
2: Too late. Her phone's ringing.
3: Hello, Jake?
2: Hattie, hi there.
1: Hey, Hattie.
2: Hattie, your uncle and I were just calling to see how your plans are going with Mr. Bilsby.
3: Oh, well, I have my second interview with Mr. Bilsby tonight. To be honest, I'm really worried. I could use some extra encouragement.
1: Hey, Jake, can I talk to Hattie? I have an idea.
2: Sure. Hey, Hattie, I'm passing the phone to your uncle.
1: Hattie, are you working today?
3: Well, no, not until late this afternoon.
1: How would you like it if Jake flew over in Bluebirdie and picked you up and brought you here? Jake, that okay with you?
2: Oh, sure thing, Mr. Simon.
3: Oh, Uncle George, that's just what I needed to hear. Tell Jake I'll meet him at the usual spot. The white elevation sign with red letters. In an hour.
1: All right, Hattie, I'll tell him. We'll see you soon.
3: I can't wait.

0: Thank you for the ride, Jake.
1: Oh, you're welcome, Hattie.
0: Discovery Mountain. The air is so clear up here. This is just what I needed.
2: Hattie, so good to see you.
0: Uncle George, I really need some encouragement. I'm so worried about Discovery Mountain Camp. I can't save it.
1: Well, I've got to head back to the academy. Oh, Hattie, I'll come back for you in a few hours. I'll be here in plenty of time to get you back for the interview. Don't you worry.
0: Okay, thanks again, Jake.
2: Hattie, come on. Let's go inside the store.
0: Well, Uncle George, as much as I love Trekkers, there's somewhere else I'd rather talk today.
2: The camp? Oh, you probably don't want to see all the chaos over at the camp, Hattie. People are trying their best, but there are people everywhere. They've even made T-shirts.
0: I'm so glad that everyone is pitching in to help. But, Uncle George, I'd rather sit in the treehouse.
2: The treehouse? Yes, of course. Lead the way. Well, that rope ladder gets a little tougher to climb each year.
0: Uncle George, you told me that I might have been sent to save Discovery Mountain Camp, just like Esther was sent to save her people. Now, I know the Esther story from when I was little, but I just don't remember all the details. How does it turn out?
2: Well, Hattie, she bravely approached the king without an invitation. He extended his scepter to her.
0: And her life was spared, right?
2: Yes, and then Esther invited the king and Haman to a very special banquet.
0: And Esther didn't tell the king about the plot to kill the Jewish people.
2: No, but she invited the king and Haman to a second banquet. And Haman left the first banquet feeling like a pretty important person.
3: Zeresh! Zeresh, my wife! I'm home!
4: Haman, how was your dinner with the king and queen?
3: It was a great honor. I, Haman, am the highest official in all the land. The king and queen's personal guest.
4: Of course, my husband, it is a great honor.
3: The queen invited the king and me to banquet with her again tomorrow.
4: An even greater honor.
3: Yes, yes, but...
4: What's wrong? You should be so happy that the king and queen bestowed this honor on you.
3: I should be, but there's one problem. You see... Zeresh, we have many children and lots of gold and silver, camels, and, well, everything we could ever want. Except...
4: Except what, Haman?
3: Well, none of it makes me happy because of one man.
4: Did that fool Mordecai refuse to bow down to you again?
3: Yes, he refused. I left the banquet full of joy. Then I walked past Mordecai, and he remained sitting. He didn't bow to me.
4: It's time you get rid of that guy. You are the highest official in all the land.
3: Yes, I am.
4: Haman, you have to solve this. Why not order a tall wooden frame be built? In the morning, suggest to the king that he hang Mordecai from it.
3: A tall wooden frame. I like that idea.
4: Yes. Then your troubles will be over. You can go to the banquet full of joy, knowing that Mordecai can no longer disrespect you.
3: Yes. Yes, I like that very much. Good suggestion, Zeresh. I'll speak to the king first thing in the morning. First thing.
5: I didn't sleep at all last night. Maybe I can sleep now just before the sun comes up.
6: Yes, my king. You called?
5: Yes, I can't sleep.
6: Ah, I see. Would you like me to read to you from the Book of Records? The account of everything that goes on in the palace is very dry reading, my king. It usually puts you right to sleep.
5: Oh, yes, please. Thank you.
6: 32 white sheep were exchanged for 44 brown speckled sheep. The palace kitchen served lentils, squash, and roasted almonds for dinner, and Mordecai reported a plot to kill the king.
5: Wait, read that last part again.
6: The palace kitchen served lentils?
5: No, skip ahead.
6: Mordecai reported a plot to kill the king?
5: Yes, that's what I thought you said. Keep reading.
6: Mordecai reported that two of the king's doorkeepers were plotting to kill the king.
5: Mordecai saved my life. What has been done to honor Mordecai for this?
6: Nothing, my king.
5: It's time to honor him.
6: You're no longer interested in sleeping, my king?
5: No. Please follow me to the court. Is there anyone here? The sun is up.
6: Oh, look, Haman just arrived.
5: Send him to me.
3: Good morning, my king. I have an idea. During the night, I ordered a tall wooden structure to be made.
5: Haman, what should I do for a man that I want to honor?
3: The man you want to honor? Oh, king, what a wonderful question. To honor me, I mean the man, why not give him one of your royal robes and a horse and have one of your high officials lead the horse through the city square? As the man is sitting on the horse, the official could call out, "Thus shall it be done to the man whom the king delights to honor."
5: What a grand idea, Haman. It's as if you've thought of this before.
3: Oh, yes, king. I've dreamed of it.
5: Haman, do all as you have suggested.
3: Yes, my king.
5: Do it all for Mordecai, my loyal servant.
3: What? For Mordecai?
5: Yes. Who did you think I was talking about, Haman?
3: Well, I will do all that I suggested for Mordecai.
5: Yes, thank you, Haman. Oh, was there something else you wanted to suggest to me? You had something you wanted to say?
3: Oh, don't worry about my idea, king. Clearly honoring Mordecai is top of your thoughts this morning.
5: Yes, please put all your suggestions into action, Haman, and don't forget about our banquet with the queen again tonight.
3: Yes, I'll be there, my king.
4: The story of Esther is full of reversals. Now, this is a big moment. Haman was plotting to have Mordecai hanged. And at the same time, the king read the account of Mordecai saving his life. It isn't a coincidence that the king read this account and that he chose to honor Mordecai. I wonder how Esther's second banquet will go. Will she tell the king about Haman's plot to kill her people? We have to take a short break, but right after this, we'll continue to listen to Esther's story right along with Hattie and Mr. Simon. Stay with us.
7: Would you like some more grape juice, my king?
5: My queen, no thank you. I have all the food and drink I can imagine.
3: Me too, queen. What an honor to be your guest again.
5: Yes. Now, Queen Esther, what is your request? I have pledged that it will be given to you.
7: My king, if it pleases you, I ask that you spare my life and the life of my people.
5: Spare your life? Your people's life? What's this you're talking about?
7: An enemy has plotted to kill me and my family, all of the Jewish people.
8: Uh-oh.
7: A day has been set when all the Jewish people will be killed. I ask you to spare my life and all of my family.
5: Who is this enemy? Who would dare do such a thing?
7: The enemy is in this room. It is the wicked Haman.
3: Let me explain.
5: Quiet, Haman.
3: King?
5: I'm going outside so that I can think.
3: Oh, Queen Esther, please. I didn't know that this decree would hurt you, my queen.
7: Haman, move away from me. You're too close.
3: But, my queen, the king will surely kill me. Please save me.
7: Haman, please.
5: Haman, move away from my queen now. Servants, take him away.
3: No, please.
6: What shall we do with him, king?
5: It doesn't matter. Just take him away.
6: There's a wooden structure outside. Haman had it built for Mordecai to be hanged on.
5: For Mordecai? Let's use it for Haman.
3: No, please save me.
7: Cousin Mordecai, I can't believe what has happened. The whole thing is so awful.
9: Esther, you did what you had to do. You stopped that wicked Haman and saved your life.
7: Oh, Mordecai, I know that I did what I had to do to save my life.
9: Yes, but there's still one more step to save our people. The decree to annihilate all of the Jewish people cannot be changed.
7: Yes, it was sealed with the king's own signet ring.
9: We have the king's favor. You must speak to him again, my darling Esther.
7: Yes, I know Mordecai, but first, there's something you need to come to the court for. The king wishes to see you.
9: The king wishes to see me? I'll follow you into the court.
5: Mordecai and my queen, please enter the court.
9: This is an honor, my king.
5: Mordecai, you have been a loyal servant for many years.
9: Yes, my king, it has been an honor to serve you.
5: I have only just learned that you are the queen's closest relative.
9: Yes, I instructed the queen not to disclose her family heritage.
5: Yes, well, I know now that I wish to honor you both. Queen Esther, I give to you all that belong to the house of the wicked Haman.
7: Thank you, my king, for this great honor.
5: Mordecai, I give to you my signet ring. Anything sealed with my ring cannot be undone.
9: Oh, this is a great honor, my king.
7: Mordecai, I wish to honor you as well. I appoint you ruler over all that belong to the house of Haman.
9: I don't know what to say. My queen and my king, I will continue to serve you as your loyal servant just as I always have.
5: Mordecai, you are now the highest official in the land. Remember, the letter sealed with this ring cannot be changed. Yes, my queen, approach the throne. Why are you crying?
7: My king, could we please reverse the letters written by the wicked Haman? The letters that say that all my people will be killed?
5: My queen, the letters were sealed with my signet ring. They cannot be changed.
7: Oh, my king, I implore of you to save not just myself and Mordecai, but all of my people. How can I endure to see this evil done to my people?
5: My queen, I cannot change the letter sealed by the wicked Haman. Mordecai, please approach my throne.
9: Yes, my king.
5: Queen Esther and Mordecai, you now hold in your hands my signet ring. I can't undo Haman's decision to harm your people, but you can write a new decree. Write a letter to help your people. Sign it with my name and seal it with my signet ring. No one can change it.
7: Oh, king, thank you. Mordecai, let's work on a new law.
5: You, call the king's scribes immediately. All of you scribes are needed to help Queen Esther and Mordecai write a decree.
7: Mordecai, let's get to work. We must send out a new letter to all the provinces in the Persian Empire. This is our moment to save our people.
4: 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I'm Miss Jean, and I found an easy way to support the Voice of Prophecy, the ministry that brings you this program. 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
7: Oh, Mordecai, how can we save the people? Haman's plan is so evil.
9: Esther, the king has entrusted us with his signet ring, and together we can write something to help them. Please, my queen, be seated. Scribes, gather around.
7: Mordecai, we can't stop the attacks on our people.
9: No, my queen, we can't.
7: Perhaps the people will defend themselves.
9: Well, they aren't allowed to defend themselves, but perhaps...
7: Oh, Mordecai, could we write a decree that allows our people to defend themselves?
9: Yes, precisely. Scribes, grab your quills, inkpots, and scrolls. We have a decree to write in every language. All right, Esther, the scribes have finished.
7: Have they translated the decree into every language in the kingdom?
9: Yes, and whew, what a long job that was. Listen, my queen, let me share it with you.
7: I'm listening.
9: To all the Jewish people, satraps, governors, and princes in all of the 127 provinces in the Persian Empire, the Jewish people in every city and town may gather together to protect themselves. The Jewish people may fight back if anyone tries to hurt them, including little children and women. Signed, King Ahasuerus, and sealed with his signet ring.
7: Oh, Mordecai, this is all that we can do to help our people.
9: Yes, if those who want to hurt them know that they will defend themselves, I pray the attacks won't even happen in the first place.
7: I approve of the decree.
9: All right. Gentlemen, the royal horses await. Ride quickly to every corner of the empire and share this new decree.
7: Mordecai, this decree will give our people so much. They will have light and gladness, joy and honor.
9: Yes, Esther, our people have darkness, and now they will have light. They have fear, and now they will have gladness. They are in despair, but now they will have joy.
7: Mordecai, this is an answer to our prayers. Where there was shame, our family and our people will have honor again. Our work is done. Please, retire for the night, dearest cousin Mordecai. Sleep peacefully.
6: My queen, Mordecai, the king requests your presence in the throne room. He asks that you do not leave the palace without seeing him. It's very important.
7: Thank you, Hathach. We'll be right there. Mordecai, the king requests our presence. I hope that everything's all right.
9: Well, let's go and find out.
5: My queen, please be seated. I would like you to witness how I honor your relative, Mordecai.
9: My king, I'm your humble servant, and you have honored me enough already.
5: Mordecai, today, in the presence of my court, I wish to honor you.
9: Oh, my king, I am speechless.
5: You have been a loyal servant, and I present you with a royal robe of blue and white. Attendants, place it on Mordecai's shoulders.
9: Oh, it's beautiful.
5: I present you also with this crown of gold.
9: Oh, it's too much. Oh, this crown is heavy.
5: And Mordecai, I have one more honor. I present you with this garment of fine linen and purple. The people of Shushan are much relieved by what you and Esther have done.
9: My king, I thank you for these great honors. I will wear the garments and the robes and crown in great humility.
5: My queen, Mordecai, please come with me. Attendants, open the balcony doors.
7: Oh, my king, look at the crowd that has gathered.
5: People of Shushan, I present to you Queen Esther and Mordecai. Let us rejoice together.
7: Wave, Mordecai. Just smile and wave.
9: Esther, I knew you could do it.
7: You knew that I could do what?
9: I knew that you could save our people. God sent you for such a time as this.
7: Yes, I suppose you're correct.
9: Thank you, my brave queen. Thank you.
1: Hattie? Hattie?
0: Yes, who is it?
1: It's me, Jake.
0: Oh, Jake, what do you need?
1: Hattie, you need to come down from that treehouse. I've been looking for you everywhere. You're going to be late for the interview with Mr. Bilsby.
0: Oh, no. I'm so sorry.
8: Here, let me help you down, Hattie. Watch your step.
1: Come on, Hattie. If you're late, none of this matters.
0: Just a minute, Jake. I need to say goodbye to my Uncle George.
1: What were you doing in that treehouse? This is a vital day for Discovery Mountain Camp.
0: I know, Jake. I know. I just had the most wonderful experience. See, I was reading the Book of Esther and...
1: Let me guess. You could hear the story in your imagination.
0: Yes, and I understand now what I'm supposed to do.
1: Only in Discovery Mountain. Something about the air being so clear.
0: And now my plan is clear. Is Blue Birdie ready?
1: Yep, she's ready and waiting.
8: I'm here. I made it down.
0: Bye, Uncle George. Let me give you a hug. Thank you for sharing Esther's story with me. This was just the encouragement I needed.
8: Oh, bye, Hattie. God be with you. Goodbye, my brave girl.
10: The story of Esther is one of my favorites in all of the Bible. God took an ordinary orphan girl and placed her in the palace as the queen of Persia. Just at the time that he needed her to be there, God used Esther to save her people. It reminds me of what happens in Discovery Mountain. Mr. Simon always says that God sends just the right people to Discovery Mountain at just the right time. God's timing is always right. Just as God used Esther to save her people, He can use you for His work too. Remember, Esther's story began this way. Esther 4:14 tells us, "For if you remain completely silent at this time, relief and deliverance will arise for the Jews from another place, but you and your father's house will perish. Yet who knows whether you have come to the kingdom for such a time as this?" Now, will Hattie be able to save Discovery Mountain Camp? Be sure to join us for the next episode in this story series, Just in Time.
5: Hi, I'm Director Doug. The Esther story part of today's episode was a lot of fun to produce. We brought in special voice actors for the parts. And as usual, things didn't always go as planned. 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
10: 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The Brave Queen was written by Jean Boonstra and recorded in the Voice of Prophecy studios in Loveland, Colorado, and post-produced in Ontario, Canada by Douglas Bruce and Danny Columbi. Hathach is played by Ted Atwood.

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4: Hi there, this is Uncle Dan.
5: And I'm Aunt Carol. Welcome, everyone.
4: Well, that means all of you boys and girls, moms and dads, aunts and uncles, grandma and grandpa, and friends.
5: As you know, Uncle Dan, we have a story today that should be of interest to everyone.
4: Well, if I remember correctly, today's story is a continuation of our story from last time.
5: You're right. If you were tuned into our previous program, you know that it was on the early life of Thomas Jefferson, and that story ended just when he had been given the monumental task of writing the Declaration of Independence.
4: So, Aunt Carol, why don't we get started right away with today's episodes? What do you call it?
5: I call this story Champion of Democracy. Having been given the task of writing a document which would declare the American colonies free from the control of British rule, Thomas Jefferson settled himself at a small portable desk in his upstairs rented room in Philadelphia, and there he began to pen the words which would change America forever.
6: When in the course of human events, it becomes necessary for one people to dissolve the political bands which have connected them. We hold these truths to be self-evident, that all men are created equal, that they are endowed by their Creator.
5: Finally, after 17 days of diligent work, during which he drew on his memory from the logic and enlightenment of his experience, Thomas Jefferson had the document ready for the committee to look over. Both John Adams and Benjamin Franklin made suggestions, which Jefferson incorporated into his writing. On July 2, 1776, Congress officially voted in favor of Richard Henry Lee's proposal to pronounce the colonies free from British domination. And then Jefferson's declaration went to the floor of the convention, where for several days it was considered line by line. Jefferson listened unhappily as certain portions were altered or deleted.
7: It's all well and good to accuse King George of forcing people into slavery and allowing them to be sold in the marketplace, but I say that without my slaves, I can't run my plantation. No!
8: Without the slaves, the entire economy of the South would be in ruins.
9: But how can we argue that all men have the right to life and liberty, yet ourselves hold men in bondage?
8: Exactly.
10: Slavery is a foul contagion in the human character.
7: Fine for you to say, Adams. I move we completely strike the slavery issue from the Declaration.
5: Once again, Thomas's endeavors to end slavery were thwarted. And during the debate over changes made to the Declaration, Benjamin Franklin tried to cheer his friend up with humor.
11: Don't be too downcast, my friend. The document is still your own.
12: This reminds me
11: of a story. There was once a hatter who designed a sign for her shop that read, John Thompson Hatter, makes and sells hats for ready money. Whereupon his friend started making suggestions. One said the word hatter wasn't needed, and another said hat wasn't necessary because of the picture of the hat. Another thought for ready money wasn't necessary because, of course, people would be paying for the hats. By the time the man made his sign, just his name and the picture of a hat remained. But the sign was still a success.
5: In spite of Franklin's humorous story, Thomas was not happy. But in truth, the document that resulted still remained a credit to his own intellect and expertise, and it did accurately reflect the heart of the American cause. After 3 days of debate, on the evening of July 4th, the delegates voted to adopt the Declaration, pledging to each other our lives, our fortunes, and our sacred honor. Although the wording was approved on July 4th, only two men signed it at that time, John Hancock, President of the Congress, and one other officer. On August 2nd, nearly a month later, most of the remaining delegates put their names to the document.
13: Richard, Henry, Lee. There. Now the pen goes to you, Thomas.
6: All right. T. H. Jefferson.
5: As soon as Jefferson's business in Philadelphia was concluded, he visited Monticello for several weeks and then took his family to Williamsburg, where as a delegate to the Virginia legislature, he helped draft a system of government for the colony, which he felt would serve as a model for the other colonies as well. James Madison, who was somewhat a disciple of Jefferson, helped him work through the issues.
14: Well, Thomas, you certainly have ambitious goals. First, to abolish the laws of primogeniture.
6: Yes, James, certainly that. There is no reason why the firstborn son should inherit everything from his father and leave other children destitute.
14: Agreed, I'm sure. And second is your concept of separating the religious institutions from the business and support of the state.
6: Indeed. There are a growing number of Quakers and Baptists and other non-Anglicans among the citizenry of Virginia. This colony was settled by those seeking religious freedom, and it is entirely unfitting for the government here to promote any specific religion or denomination.
14: I see no reason why the state should pay the salaries of Anglican ministers.
6: Very true. And then there's the matter of slavery. I've tried several times, as you know, to write legislation which would abolish the practice.
14: Unfortunately, those lines were removed from the Declaration.
6: Yes, but in the end, I know that God is just, and his justice cannot sleep forever.
14: And then there is your passion to establish some kind of public education, free education.
6: I have no illusions, James, that everything can be accomplished immediately. But if we introduce these concepts step by step...
14: Then... perhaps there is hope for the future.
5: Jefferson's next few years, until the war with Britain was over, were a real mixture. He performed public service, during which he was elected governor of Virginia and was nearly captured by British forces. His home life was full of tragedy, caused by the deaths of two infant children, his wife's worsening health, and the occupation of Monticello by the British. There was also fulfillment, as he wrote the first draft of an extensive work entitled Notes on the State of Virginia from information he had compiled on the history, geography, climate, natural endowments, and many other elements of his beloved Virginia. Then, in May of 1782, his wife Martha, whom he always called Patty, gave birth to another baby girl.
15: Patty, dearest, here. Let me take her. You need to rest.
16: Yes. I'm so tired.
15: There, little one.
16: Lucy.
15: Lucy? You want me to name her Lucy? After our dear little Lucy who died last year, is that what you mean?
16: Yes. Please. Lucy.
15: Lucy it is, then. Rest now, dearest. Sleep.
5: Patty never regained her strength, and 4 months later, she died. Thomas was completely devastated. After 3 weeks of constantly pacing to and fro in his library, he saddled his horse, and taking his 10-year-old daughter Martha, known to the family as Patsy, he rode through the woods for hours on end. Day after day, he and Patsy continued to ride and ride and ride until finally he was rescued from his grief by a motion passed by Congress appointing him to travel to France. Although those plans fell through, he was soon busy again and was elected to another session of the Continental Congress, where he chaired a committee responsible for managing the new land gained from the Treaty of Paris. This Northwest Territory, as it was called, nearly doubled the size of the country, eventually becoming the states of Wisconsin, Illinois, Indiana, Michigan, and Ohio. Then, in 1784, Congress again commissioned him to join John Adams and Benjamin Franklin in France.
11: Ah, Jefferson, welcome to Paris.
6: Thank you, Mr. Franklin.
11: Oh, come now, Thomas. Benjamin, away with formalities for old friends such as we.
6: Ah, yes. And Mr. Adams, John, if I may.
12: Why, of course. Abigail will be delighted to know you've come.
6: Your dear wife. Yes, please give her my regards.
12: Gladly. Are you and little Patsy settled in, then?
6: Yes, as well as my secretary, William Short, and, of course, James Hemmings, my manservant.
11: Well, then we must all dine together tonight. John and I will catch you up on progress.
12: We're glad to have you aboard, Thomas. The three of us have fought hard to secure the destiny of our beloved country. And now, it's of vital importance that we establish economic and trade agreements with as many countries on this side of the Atlantic as possible.
6: I wholeheartedly agree. Ah, it's wonderful to be here, to see you both again. If we accomplish no additional victories in our lifetime, gentlemen, we must ensure the economic survival of our new democracy. And also...
11: Also?
6: I understand there are wonderful little bookshops scattered all about Europe.
11: Ah, my friend, always searching, always collecting. No doubt before you're done, you will have compiled a finer library than any other citizen in the entire United States.
5: A few months later, Thomas Jefferson received a letter from home which relayed the sad news that baby Lucy had died. This meant that of the 6 children born to him and Mrs. Jefferson, only 2 survived. Young Martha, or Patsy, who was with him in Paris, and little Mary, who was still in the States under the care of his sister. In June of 1785, when John Adams left Paris to become ambassador to England and Franklin returned to the United States, Thomas became the American minister to France. He handled a number of critical diplomatic situations, but he also found time to enjoy his passion for the arts.
6: Ah, Mrs. Causeway, this is wonderful. You painted this, truly?
17: Oh, yes, Mr. Jefferson, I did indeed. After all, I should know my own face better than any other.
6: It is a most stunning self-portrait.
17: You are very kind. My husband is also a painter, you know.
6: Perhaps, but not so talented as yourself. And I hear you are a composer as well.
17: A few little pieces. But what is all this? I know you are a man of many talents. Your notes on the state of Virginia has now been translated into French.
6: Rather badly, I hasten to say.
17: Be that as it may, Mr. Jefferson, the whole world knows of your gift with a pen and your passion for liberty. And another of your writings, the Statute of Virginia for Religious Freedom, has already been printed not only into 1, but 3 languages. It enjoys much popularity and much influence as well.
6: Mrs. Causeway, tomorrow I have meetings all day, but the day after I will be free. Would you like to accompany me on a grand tour of the galleries of Paris?
17: Why, Mr. Jefferson, that would be perfectly delightful.
5: Thomas continued to soak up the culture of the old world, and as time allowed, he toured southern France and Italy. Later, fearing that his youngest daughter, Mary, whom he called Polly, would grow up without knowing him, He sent for her to make the journey to Paris. Her companion for the trip was Sally Hemings, a 14-year-old slave girl whom he had inherited upon the death of his father-in-law, John Wayless. Sally was just 1/4 black and the sister of James Hemings, who was already with Jefferson in Paris. She was also the half-sister of his late wife, Martha. Mr. Wayless was Sally's father as well as Martha's.
18: Whoa, whoa there!
19: Look, Patsy, there she is!
20: Polly, hello!
19: Polly, my dear, how you've grown! Welcome to Paris!
21: Father, is that you?
22: Sally, is that them?
20: Yes, Miss Polly.
19: Yes, yes, your father and your sister. Have you forgotten us?
4: Say, Aunt Carol, how about taking just a quick break to tell our listeners about some of the other historical stories that we have available? I'm thinking there might be quite a few boys and girls who would enjoy hearing about other famous people.
5: All right, Uncle Dan. I can think of one man right away that fits in very well with these stories about Thomas Jefferson.
4: Oh, I think I know who you mean, Aunt Carol. Paul Revere.
5: Yes. We have 4 exciting stories about him during the time that America struggled for independence. Everyone already knows about his famous ride, but there's so much more.
4: Very true. And let's see, we have stories on George Washington.

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0: Or you can write us at Box 8, Niles. That's N-I-L-E-S, Michigan, 49120. And now, let's get back to our story called Champion of Democracy. After her arrival in Paris, 10-year-old Polly quickly renewed her acquaintance and attachment to her father and sister, and Jefferson enrolled her in the same school as Patsy. Through the weeks and months that followed, Thomas stayed in touch with happenings in the United States by letter and learned that the new Constitution had been adopted, which replaced the Articles of Confederation. George Washington had been elected to become the first president and John Adams as vice president. Jefferson wrote to friends back home that he was very pleased with progress.
2: We can surely boast of having set the world a beautiful example of a government reformed by reason, alone, without bloodshed.
0: Soon, Thomas was laying plans for an extended visit to America. He and his entire company left France in October of 1789, and immediately upon arriving in Virginia, he learned that Washington had named him to serve as Secretary of State. Once the travelers reached Monticello, the family settled in somewhat as Thomas continued to consider what his response to Washington's appointment might be.
3: Patsy, is that you?
4: Yes. Oh, Father, you'll never guess.
3: What is it, my dear? You're positively glowing. The fall weather has put color in your cheeks.
4: No, Father, it's not the weather.
3: What then?
4: It's Mr. Randolph.
3: Thomas?
4: Yes, he's asked me to marry him.
3: Really? Oh, that's wonderful news.
4: You're not upset then? I mean, it has been so fast. We've hardly had time to unpack our things, but oh, Father, I'm so excited. I mean, I haven't seen him for years, but when we did meet again,
3: No fear, my dear. If I could choose a husband for you myself, I could select no better person. His father and I were practically like brothers at Tuckahoe when my father went to manage his family's estate. But this does complicate things a bit. When do you plan to marry?
4: Soon, oh, Father.
3: Well, then, I shall see to it that you are settled before I go to New York. It's now the temporary capital, you know.
4: You're going to accept President Washington's appointment, then?
3: I would much prefer to be here and tend to the business of Monticello, Patsy, but yes, I have a duty to serve. With Washington as president and Adams as vice president, and with Mr. Franklin so ill, the truth is that I am the most experienced, particularly in foreign matters, to serve as Secretary of State. Yes, I shall accept. And now, my dear, we have planning to do.
0: The duties of the first Secretary of State included domestic as well as foreign assignments. For example, Jefferson helped set up the U.S. patent system, and he was instrumental in establishing and designing the new United States Capitol, first called Federal City and later renamed Washington, D.C. Of course, there were many difficulties which needed attention, especially since the new republic was just in its infancy. But Thomas was particularly stressed by the uneasy relationship he had with another cabinet member, Alexander Hamilton, Secretary of the Treasury.
3: This is highly inappropriate, Mr. Hamilton. Any dealings with Major Beckwith should come directly to me. He is, after all, seeking information on whether we should side with Britain or with Spain, should they come to blows over the capture of the British ship off Vancouver Island.
5: I can't control to whom Beckwith speaks, Mr. Jefferson. We are old acquaintances, so naturally...
3: Naturally, you should have sent him to me immediately. Such business clearly does not lie with the Department of Treasury.
5: I reported it to the President, did I not, Mr. Washington?
6: Gentlemen, the bigger issue here is the consequences of any alliances we may make.
3: Exactly, Mr. President. The danger is that if we were to side with our recent enemies, namely the British, a thought which is very distasteful to me, and the British should win over Spain in any conflict, they could claim the mouth of the Mississippi, which Spain now holds, as their rightful territory.
5: Surely you can't believe that...
6: The British have not withdrawn their settlements in the upper Mississippi Valley. And of course, they hold the territory in Canada.
3: Yes. It could mean that with a blockade by sea, the British would surround us on all sides, a result which we desperately need to avoid.
0: The conflict with Hamilton continued through a number of issues and resulted in a bitter war of words in the press. By the time President Washington had decided to

0: To run for a second term, Thomas had decided to go back to Monticello, but then changed his mind for fear the public would think he was running from Hamilton's political attacks. Before long, however, he did return home, weary of politics and eager to get back to farming.
1: Ah, dear sister, it's good to be home.
2: We've missed you so much, Thomas. All of us. Monticello seems so very lonely without you. I don't know what we, my children and I, would have done without your kindness.
1: Come, come, Martha. This is your home as well as mine. Why, you've been here nearly 20 years now.
2: It's hard to believe that poor Dabney has been gone so long.
1: I know, I know. But you remember when Dabney and I were just boys, we pledged to each other that whoever died first would be buried right by the other, here on our favorite hill, where we spent many hours playing together. Of course, we could never know then that he would marry my beautiful sister.
2: Now, Thomas.
1: Or sadly, that he would die so young.
2: Yes, but he could never have asked for a more loving friend than my own dear brother.
1: Mm-hmm. And I could never offer a more honorable tribute than to care for his wife and children, who just happened to be very dear to me as well.
2: Yes, well, anyway, I'm glad you're back. And as you can see, there's much work to be done. Somehow the overseers just do not have your agricultural talents.
1: Or perhaps my enthusiasm for seeing things grow.
2: Perhaps.
1: Well, unfortunately, my public service has not supplied much in the way of funds. I need to make the fields productive again so we can at least feed everyone on the plantation. Then there are the debts. Not only for the operation of Monticello, but those inherited from our mother's family and from my father-in-law. I don't know how I will manage, but I am returning to farming with great anticipation. You see, dear sister? The threshing machine!
2: It's amazing! You invented this...
1: Horse-drawn contraption?
2: Yes, well, contraption or not, it works. Just like the new plow you invented. And the threshing machine saves so much labor at harvest time.
1: Now, let's see. $685 plus $350 plus... Even with the wheat harvest, I'm not bringing in enough money. I'm not much in favor of manufacturing, but I think perhaps I need some sort of business on the side. Maybe something like a nail factory. I could build it right here at Monticello, and I could train some of the young men to operate it. Yes. Yes, that just might work. Ah, Monticello, how I love being here. And I think... Yes, I know I want to make some changes in the central house there. Something reminiscent of the architecture I saw in Paris, with a wonderful dome and soaring ceilings. I'll have the workmen start immediately.
0: During these few months and years at Monticello, Jefferson's attention was largely consumed with the affairs at home, but he did keep in touch with the political climate of the times. When Washington announced at the end of his second term that he would not run again, the Republican Party urged Jefferson to run as someone sympathetic to the needs of the farmers. He was somewhat unenthusiastic about the idea.
1: I think, Madison, my dear friend, that you should be the candidate for president instead of me. What do you say?
0: But in the end, the party put Jefferson into the election. John Adams was his Federalist opponent. It was a close race, with Adams receiving 3 more electoral votes than Jefferson. However, in those days, the person receiving the most votes became president, and the runner-up became vice president, a situation which was changed by a later amendment to the Constitution. And in spite of the fact that Adams and Jefferson had collaborated during the days of the Revolution and continued their friendship, they had developed much different views of governmental power. Thomas discussed this with his friend, James Madison.
1: James, this doesn't look good. Adams has sprung a trap on us. He wants to use the friendship that you and I have had with France for political ends.
3: Yes, and now that our warships are clashing on the open seas, it puts us in a very bad light.
1: Indeed. And Adams is now building up the Navy, even creating a Navy department as part of his cabinet. And all to keep France at bay.
3: He seems to be afraid that French refugees will come to this side of the Atlantic with their revolutionary ideas and cause problems.
1: Well, if the Alien and Sedition Acts that he passed into law are allowed to stand, no one will be able to express views against the government without serious consequences. But I say that our government is strong enough to stand up to any criticism.
3: We don't have to deport people who disagree with policy.
1: Exactly. Democracy demands that we allow dissenting views to be heard. You know, James, the Alien and Sedition Acts may very well become a key issue in the upcoming elections. It could become quite a battle.
0: Events would soon prove Jefferson to be correct. The election of 1800 produced much excitement and generated many unfounded accusations. It would also cause a deep rift between two friends who once had stood side by side in the battle for American independence, John Adams and Thomas Jefferson. In one sense, however, the warring of the two sides concerning the issues at hand proved that the American ideals of freedom and democracy which Jefferson had set forth in the Declaration of Independence were indeed alive and well.
4: Well, Aunt Carol, I can't wait to hear the details of how all this comes to an end. Although, I guess, if I knew my history better, I'd already know the answer.
0: Tell you what, Uncle Dan, in the next and final chapter of our series on Thomas Jefferson, you'll learn even more about him and our country's early history.
4: Sounds good to me. And you know, I've been thinking about what we said.
0: Oh?
4: You know, about all the famous people we featured in our programs?
0: Yes.
4: And when we were listing some of the folks, well, I just realized that we didn't happen to mention any of the women that we've talked about.
0: Why, come to think about it, you're right, Uncle Dan. And we can't let that just slip by now, can we?
4: Absolutely not.
0: Mm-mm.
4: So let's list a few of the famous ladies, shall we?
0: Okay.
4: I can think of one right away, Clara Barton, founder of the American Red Cross. We have two stories on her.
0: Yes, and how about Sybil Ludington, who, like Paul Revere, made a famous and dangerous ride to warn the colonists that the British soldiers were on the march.
4: Ah, that's a good one. And then there's Maria Mitchell. She discovered a comet.
0: Right, and Florence Nightingale, Molly Pitcher, Joan of Arc.
4: And don't forget Kate Shelley. She was certainly a hero to all the folks she saved.
0: I'll say. Well, I guess we won't be able to list all the famous ladies in our audio library, since our time seems to have run out. 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
4: Or you can write or call us for a catalog. 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And our address is Box 8, Niles, Michigan, 49120.
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4: Hello, friends. How about an amazing fact? One small step for man, one giant leap for mankind. These words are the famous words spoken by Neil Armstrong as he made the first human footprints on the moon. On July the 20th, 1969, an estimated 600 million people around the world watched live as the first human stepped onto another astronomical body, the moon. It's amazing to think that just 66 years earlier, in 1903, the Wright brothers flew their self-powered airplane for the first time, opening up the age of human flight. To commemorate the remarkable achievements in flight, Neil Armstrong took with him to the moon a piece of wood from the Wright brothers' 1903 airplane's left propeller and a piece of fabric from the upper left wing. Little could the Wright brothers have imagined that part of their airplane would one day go to the moon and back. Although the Apollo 11 mission turned out to be a tremendous success, at the time of the launch, the mission was very risky. So risky, in fact, that President Richard Nixon had a speech already prepared in case of a catastrophe. After all, nobody had ever landed on the moon before, and he was not quite sure if it is even possible to take off from the lunar surface in order to return back to the Earth. But thankfully, the speech was never needed. Did you know, friends, that the Bible predicts that in the not-too-distant future, mankind will travel much further than the moon? Stay tuned for more, as Amazing Facts brings you this edition of Bible Answers Live.
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4: Hello, friends. Welcome to Bible Answers Live. Yes, and as the name says, this is a live, interactive, international Bible study. 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We'll be happy to send it to anyone in North America. If you're outside of North America, just go to the Amazing Facts website. We have a free library, and you'll be able to read the various resources there as well. We'd like to greet our friends who are joining us on Facebook this evening. I know that we have viewers across North America, even some in other countries that tune in week after week to participate in Bible Answers Live. Well, before we get to our calls and the Bible, let's begin with a word of prayer. Dear Father, we thank you that we have this opportunity once again to open up your word and study the most important book, and that is the Bible. It reveals to us a Savior, reveals to us a way to have everlasting life. And so we ask your blessing upon our time. Be with those who are listening, wherever they might be. And thank you, Father, for your promise to be with us. In Jesus' name, amen. I open the program this evening by talking a little bit about that remarkable event that occurred 50 years ago, back in 1969, July the 20th. And when you think about the incredible achievement of being able to go to the moon and everything that was involved, especially back in 1969, before all of the digital abilities that we have today, it was remarkable. But you know, the Bible talks about a traveling in space, not to the moon, not even to Mars, but it really talks about a journey to a heavenly city. In John chapter 14, verse 1, we read the words of Jesus. He said, "Let not your hearts be troubled. You believe in God, believe also in me. In my Father's house there are many mansions. If it were not so, I would have told you. I go to prepare a place for you. And if I go and prepare a place for you, I will come again and receive you unto myself, that where I am, there you may be also." So here we find Jesus telling his disciples and also telling us that he is preparing a place for those that love him. And he promised that he would come back again and take us to that heavenly home, to that city made of gold that we read about in the Bible. And of course, that is the goal of every Christian, to be faithful, to have Jesus come, sometimes referred to as the great hope of the Christian, the great Advent hope, the second coming of Jesus. If you'd like to learn more about what the Bible has to say about the second coming, we have a free offer we'd like to send you. It is one of our Amazing Facts study guides, and it's entitled The Ultimate Deliverance. The Ultimate Deliverance. It's all about the second coming. It gives you a number of Bible verses, important information. Just call. We'll send it to you for free. The number is 800-835-6747. And you can ask for the study guide called The Ultimate Deliverance. Again, that number is 800-835-6747. And our phone line here to the studio this evening is 800-463-7297. We're going to go to our first caller tonight. We have William listening in Davis, California. William, welcome to the program.
5: Hi.
4: Hi, you're on the air.
5: Awesome.
4: And your question this evening?
5: My question is, what are the tests of a true prophet?
4: Okay, good question. Well, the Bible does speak about prophecy has been one of the gifts that God has given his church, and we see throughout Scripture many instances where God spoke to people through a prophet. And the Bible also warns us, though, Christ himself warned us that in the last days there would be false prophets. And so we need to know, is this a genuine manifestation of the gift of prophecy, or is this a counterfeit manifestation? Is this the devil trying to deceive? Well, the Bible does give us certain identifying marks to determine whether somebody who says they have the gift of prophecy is indeed a prophet. Number one, what they say must be in harmony with the Word of God, to the law and to the testimony. If they speak not according to this, the Bible says there is no light in them. So that's probably the most important test right away, is do they speak in harmony with the Scriptures? The second test that needs to be applied is, what about their life? Jesus said, by their fruits you shall know them. What kind of a life does this person live? What do others say about the person? Are they genuinely committed to Christ? Are they a genuine Christian? One of the things that I think you'll be able to distinguish right away is if somebody is asking for money in order for them to prophesy, you got to question that immediately, because you read in the Old Testament and even in the New, people didn't get paid to give a message from God. So that's another test. Also, you need to ask, does their predictions come true? If somebody predicts something to happen and it doesn't happen, well, then that's not a true prophet of God. So those are three of the tests that we have, and there are more, and we actually have a study guide. William, you might have seen it. I'm not sure. If you haven't, we'd like to encourage you to take a look at it. It's called Does God Inspire Astrologists and Psychics? It's a long title, but basically it's talking about the gift of prophecy. How do we know a genuine prophet from a counterfeit prophet? And we'll be happy to send this to anyone who calls and asks. The number is 800-835-6747. And again, just ask for that study guide talking about distinguishing true and false prophets. William, did that help?
5: Yes, sir. Thank you.
4: All right. Thanks for your call. Our next caller that we have is Leah, listening in Ontario, Canada. Leah, welcome to the program.
6: Hi, Pastor. Thank you so much. I have a question about keeping the Sabbath holy, especially for children.
4: Okay.
6: At this time, our church is planning to build a playground for our children because Sabbath is a delightful day, you know. So we want the children to enjoy by playing in the playground too. But some of the members think this is a Sabbath day. We're supposed to keep the Sabbath holy. Why we allow our children to play in the playground? So basically my question is, what is your view about this thing?
4: Okay, so the question is, what about kids playing in a playground on the Sabbath? I think if you look at the biblical principles that we find in the Bible referring to the Sabbath needs to be a day that is set aside from typical normal weekly activity. Now, the Sabbath is not to be a day of gloom and sadness, and for the children, it's probably important to make it special for them. But in keeping with the spirit of the Sabbath, if their regular routine is playing on the playground all through the week, and that's their main focus, it would probably be better to plan something a little different, something special. The Sabbath is a great opportunity to go out into nature, to see God's work, to spend time talking about our Creator. You know, again, I wouldn't condemn someone or a kid that's sitting on a swing on the Sabbath. Don't misunderstand me. But if the focus of the children are just running around, climbing and jumping and typical kids' activities on the Sabbath, maybe we could find something a little better for them to do on the Sabbath. So I guess that would be my guidance there. I know growing up, I grew up in a Christian home where we kept the Sabbath, and there was always something special planned on a Sabbath afternoon, something that we look forward to as children. Typically, it would be out in nature. It would involve hiking. It would be exploring new places that we haven't seen. So that's kind of the thing that we want to plan for. We need to think about what can we do to make the Sabbath special for our children.
6: Thank you so much, Pastor.
4: All right. Thank you for your call, Leah. Appreciate it.
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4: Next one of that wave is Charles, listening in Florida. Hi, Charles. Welcome to the program.
7: Hey, Pastor Ross. How are you?
4: Doing well.
7: My Bible question is this. About the seven last plagues that the Bible mentions, are there signs that I should look for to know when that they're starting to take place? I mean, what would I need to look for?
4: Okay. The seven last plagues we read about in the book of Revelation, and they take place just prior to the coming of Christ. The seven last plagues don't begin to fall until everybody has had an opportunity to make a decision for Christ or against him. In Revelation chapter 7, you start there in verse 1, it talks about an angel coming from heaven with a seal in his hand, and he says to the four angels to whom it was given to release the winds of strife, do not let go until we have sealed the servants of God in their foreheads. So there is a work of sealing, a settling into the truth, into commitment to Christ. Probation then closes just as the door closed on Noah's ark. And then you have the seven last plagues that fall. The purpose of the seven last plagues is to ripen the harvest. The second coming of Jesus is often described as a harvest of the earth. And it reveals the true nature of the wicked. It also reveals the true nature of the righteous and their full dependence upon God. So the plagues, as described in the book of Revelation, they don't take place until after probation closes, as you read in Revelation chapter 7.
7: Okay. That makes a lot of sense. Thank you very much.
4: All right. Thanks for your call. Good question. The next caller that we have is Charles and Chris. Chris is listening in Florida as well. Hi, Chris. Welcome to the program.
8: Oh, thank you, Pastor. Good evening.
4: Hi. And your question this evening?
8: Yes. My question is about rewards in heaven.
4: Yes.
8: It's about, I believe it's about those that are saved. And I have two scriptures here, Matthew 16:27 and 2 Corinthians 5:10.
4: All right, well, let me read Matthew 16:27 for those who are listening. They might be driving. These are the words of Jesus. He said, "For the Son of Man will come in the glory of his Father with his angels, and then he will reward each according to his works." And then the other verse that I think you're referring to there, you said, is 2 Corinthians 5:10.
8: 5:10, yes.
4: It says, "For we must all appear before the judgment seat of Christ, that each one may receive the things done in this body according to that which he has done, whether it be good or whether it be bad." And I can actually add one more verse there, Revelation 22. It speaks of Jesus coming. He says, "Behold, I come quickly, and my reward is with me to give every man according to his works." So, yes, there are rewards that are given when Jesus comes. Then not only do you have the saved and the lost, but you also have those who have lived a life of devotion to Christ, who maybe have gone through great hardship for their faith. Maybe they've even given their life for Christ as a testimony of their faith. And each is rewarded according to his works, what he has done. And so, yes, there are rewards given in heaven.
8: Let me ask this. So we all will experience that presence of God in different way while in heaven.
4: Well, you know, I think when we...
8: According to our deeds.
4: Well, when we get to... First of all, to you know, as far as I'm concerned, to get to heaven is probably the greatest reward that anyone can have. Just to be there, to be with God. I mean, what more could anyone want? But God also recognizes the sacrifice that some of his faithful followers have done for his name, for the cause, for the preaching of the gospel. You know, you have missionaries that have traveled, left home, left family, gone to some distant land to share the gospel with others. And nobody here might take note of that, or nobody might recognize their service, but it is noted in heaven. And when Jesus comes, he rewards each according to his works. Now, having said that, I don't think anyone's going to be in heaven and feel as though they've been shortchanged. I think everyone that gets to heaven is going to just be delighted to be there. No one's going to feel as though, oh, man, you gave him that and you didn't give that to me. No, that's not the case. I think the Bible describes that when we get to heaven, we will feel our total dependence upon Christ, and we'll lay our crowns at his feet and worship him and worship God. But God is a God of love. He's a God of fairness. And yes, he does reward. Not only are the righteous rewarded according to their works, but the wicked are also judged, and they receive their punishment also according to their works.
8: Correct, correct. Thank you very much. Thank you, Pastor.
4: All right, thanks for your call, Chris. Appreciate it. Our next caller that we have, I think we've got Raymond listening in Bakersfield. Raymond, welcome to the program.
9: Hello, thank you, thank you.
4: Thanks for your call and your question this evening.
9: It's about forgiveness and how we can quench the Holy Spirit.
4: Okay.
9: So a person is asking for help from Christ to get out of a trouble, and it appears that it's not happening. And then the thought comes across, well, maybe Satan would help. What a dumb thought. But so the person has this thought, and then now even is willing to accept the help if Satan would help, but Satan doesn't help either. Now is that something, you know, that a person would consider in his mind and in his heart? I reckon is that something that would quench the Holy Spirit? Is that something that would not be forgiven? You know, we always hear about, you know,
4: the unpardonable sin. Yes.
9: Yes.
4: The verse that I think you're referring to is where Jesus said, "Every sin shall be forgiven men, except blasphemy against the Holy Spirit." So people wonder, what is that? Does that involve some type of statement a person might make, or sort of the scenario that you painted? Would that be blasphemy against the Holy Spirit, choosing the devil? To understand what blasphemy against the Holy Spirit is, we need to understand what the word blasphemy means. If you look in the Bible, what blasphemy means, it's defined two ways. Number one, claiming to be able to forgive sins. And number two, putting yourself in the place of God. The religious leaders wanted to stone Jesus. They accused him of blasphemy because Jesus forgave people of their sins. Of course, he could. He was God. And Jesus said he was the Son of God. And they said, nope, that's blasphemy. When we blaspheme against the Holy Spirit, in essence, what that means is we put ourselves in the place of the Holy Spirit, meaning that we get to decide what is sin and what's not sin, or what is acceptable or what's not acceptable. Instead of allowing the Holy Spirit through the Word of God to guide us, we begin to make excuses for sin. And eventually, as we harden our hearts against the Holy Spirit, there reaches a point where we don't hear the Holy Spirit anymore. That's the unpardonable sin, or that is blasphemy against the Holy Spirit. It's not one particular sin that a person does. It's something that takes time. It's the hardening of the heart against the Holy Spirit. The very fact that somebody is wondering whether or not they committed the unpardonable sin is evidence in itself that the Holy Spirit is still speaking to them. People who have committed the unpardonable sin, typically they don't care. They have no interest in spiritual things. They don't care whether or not they committed the unpardonable sin. So the fact that one is wondering, that's probably evidence that the Holy Spirit is still working.
9: I appreciate that. Thank you very much.
4: All right. And, Raymond, don't get discouraged. We all struggle. And the Bible says a righteous man falls 7 times, and yet he gets up. So as long as you keep trusting in Jesus, he's able to help us through every need. And just claim him as your Savior. All right. God bless you, Raymond. We do have a book, by the way, that you might find interesting. It's called What is the Unpardonable Sin? And we'll be happy to send that to anyone who calls and asks. The number to call is 800-835-6747. That is the resource phone line. And again, ask for the book on the unpardonable sin.
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4: Our next caller that we have is Ralph, and he's listening in Atlanta. Ralph, welcome to the program.
10: Good evening, Pastor Ross.
4: Yes, hi.
10: Pastor Ross, my question to you is, Joseph, when Joseph passed away and his descendants passed away at the time, and they were taken into slavery, did they do anything to anger God to allow them to go into slavery?
4: Well, initially when they went down into Egypt, it was to preserve their life because there's terrible famine that was taking place in the land. But there was a second reason why God allowed Joseph to go down into Egypt. You read a little earlier in the story of Jacob's sons. We're actually doing this in our Tuesday Bible study that we have with the church. We're studying through the book of Genesis. And it's interesting to note that a number of the sons of Jacob were beginning to adopt some of the practices of the pagan nations that surrounded them. The way that the pagans would consider what marriage is and some of their customs. And in order for God to preserve the descendants of Jacob, in order for him to work through them, it was probably necessary for them to be separated from those nations that surrounded them in Canaan. When they went down to Egypt, you remember the story, they were somewhat isolated because the Egyptians didn't really like the Hebrews. They didn't like shepherds. And the Hebrews were shepherds. They had cattle and sheep. And so they were set off by themselves, somewhat isolated from the rest of the Egyptians. And then that continued for a while during Joseph and his sons. But as time went on, they began to adopt once again and began to identify more and more with the Egyptians, some of their customs, their practices. And they eventually began setting aside the principles of what they knew to be right. And that kind of opened up the way into slavery for them. And that's why when Moses came to deliver them, he had to remind them of the things that God had commanded them through their ancestors. And of course, God brought them up to Mount Sinai, and he had to give his law because they, to a large degree, had set it aside.
10: Right. Well, is there any specific scripture that says that God punished them for those transgressions?
4: Well, I think slavery would be a terrible punishment that they would have. It's sort of twofold. God allowed slavery for the descendants of Jacob in one way to preserve them as much as possible from the evil influences. And it was also for them to realize their need of God and their dependence upon God. So it was a learning experience that God was bringing the Israelites through in order to prepare them for their re-entry into Canaan and doing the work that God wanted them to do.
10: Thank you, Pastor Ross. I appreciate your question.
4: All right. Thanks for your call, Ralph. And if you have a Bible question, our phone line here, friends, if you're listening, is 800-463-7297. We have a couple of lines open. Good time to pick up your phone and give us a call. 800-463-7297. We have Jan that is listening from Kentwood, Michigan. Jan, welcome to the program.
11: Hi, how are you doing, Pastor?
4: Doing well, thank you.
11: I have a question. I have people that sometimes they ask me about the foods that we eat, about clean and unclean.
4: Okay.
11: And I quote them from the book of Leviticus.
4: Yes.
11: But then they come back and throw at me the first book of Timothy in chapter 4, verses 4 and 5.
4: Mm-hmm.
11: So what do you got to say about that?
4: All right, let me read it. It's right here. We find it in 1 Timothy chapter 4, verse 4. Talking about food, it says, "For every creature of God is good, and nothing to be refused if it is received with thanksgiving." So some people think, well, it doesn't matter what you eat, as long as you pray over it, somehow whatever you eat is not going to harm you. Well, the Bible also tells us that our bodies are the temple of the Holy Spirit, so we want to take care of our bodies. We also know that certain things are harmful. We don't want to eat it, but I think what a lot of people leave out is verse 5. Verse 5 is the key. It says, "For it is sanctified by the word of God and prayer." So are there certain foods that are sanctified by the word of God that we read about in the Bible? Yes. Are there certain foods that are not sanctified to eat, or certain things, they're not even foods, certain things that God does not want us to eat? Yes. So the key to understanding verse 4, what is it that needs to be received with thankfulness? It's those things that have been sanctified by the word of God. The word sanctify means to have set apart or set aside. And then you go back in the Old Testament, and right at the time of the sacrificial, when the sacrificial service was implemented, you had clean and unclean animals. And then after the flood, God allowed the eating of the clean animals, but not the unclean animals. So verse 5, I think, is the answer.
11: So bring verse 5 back to Leviticus.
4: Right. Well, it's a simple question. What foods were sanctified by the word?
11: Were sanctified.
4: Yes.
11: Okay.
4: The word sanctify means set apart. Set apart.
11: Set apart. See, you cleared things up for me. Thanks so much.
4: You're welcome. Thank you. That's a good question that you have. You know, we do have a study guide, friends. If you're wondering about what the Bible has to say about food and what's good to eat and what's not good to eat, our study guide goes into this in a lot more detail. It's called God's Free Health Plan. What are the secrets for living a healthy, stronger, longer life? Well, the Bible has something to say about that. It's called God's Free Health Plan. It's one of our Amazing Facts study guides, and it's for free. All you have to do is call our resource phone line. That number is 800-835-6747. And again, just ask for the study guide called God's Free Health Plan. And while you're on the phone asking for this free offer, you might also want to ask the person about the Amazing Facts Correspondence Bible School. It's free. And what it is, it actually goes through our famous Amazing Facts study guide lessons. It really deals with a lot of important Bible truths, including a lot of prophetic truths, and it's free. All you need to say is, I'm interested in learning more about the study guide course, and we'll sign you up for free. We'll send you the lesson in the mail, take a look at it, fill in the answer sheet, send it back to us, and we will send you out the next lesson. Well, friends, it's not the end of the program. We're just taking a short break, and in a few moments, we'll be back with more Bible questions. So stay around. We'll be right back.
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4: Hello, friends. Welcome back. This is Bible Answers Live. And if you have a Bible-related question, now's the opportunity. 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We're going to go to our first caller in the second half of our program now. We have Alfredo listening from Canada. Alfredo, welcome to the program. Hello, Alfredo. Are you there? Alfredo in Canada. All right. We're going to have to come back to him. We've got somebody listening in Sacramento, California. Sacramento, California, are you there? Allie? I guess it's Allie. Are you there?
15: Yes.
4: Hi, Allie. You on the program?
15: This is Allie. I'm from Macon, Georgia.
4: Oh, from Georgia. Okay. We've got the wrong number typed in here.
15: Yeah. Well, hello. I am. May I just make one quick comment before I get to my question?
4: Sure.
15: Okay. That is about the blasphemy of the Holy Spirit. Right before Jesus said that, he was accused of casting out devils by Beelzebub. And the Greek word in the Strong's for blaspheme is word 988, and it means slander. So when he's doing something by the power and the good works of the Holy Spirit, and they falsely accuse it as something that is done by Beelzebub, that's why he said that. That's what they were doing, blaspheming the Holy Spirit by calling the good works of the Holy Spirit the works of the devil.
4: Yeah, and that would be. That would be a serious thing to do that. Now, the question you had, Allie?
15: Yes, sir. My question, I'm sorry. My question is, Jesus, I know it was written that all of the works that Jesus did in the Bible, if it was written, it couldn't be contained in the book. But I was thinking it would have been quite a significant thing to at least have been recorded once if he had ever baptized anyone himself, and it's not in there. And I was wondering why that might be.
4: Okay. So Jesus, as far as we know, did not baptize. Of course, John the Baptist, he did baptisms, and Christ's disciples baptized people. And then in the New Testament, in the book of Acts, you hear a lot about going forth preaching the gospel and baptizing people. Probably a practical reason why Jesus did not baptize people is there would have been such a group of people that would have wanted to be baptized by Jesus. Many of them might not have made that decision out of genuine conversion. Rather, it was to somehow say, well, Jesus baptized me. Maybe that gave people or would give people the impression that they're better than somebody else. It might be more bragging rights than genuine conversion. And Jesus knowing, the Bible says he knew what was in man, Jesus knowing that, we have no record of him baptizing.
15: That makes so much sense. That makes so much sense. Thank you so much. God bless you.
4: All right. Good question. Thanks for calling, Ellie. Our next caller that we have, we're going to try Canada one more time. We have Alfredo listening in Canada. Alfredo, are you there? Going once, going twice. Okay, we're going to go to, let's see, we have Ashley in Chattanooga, Tennessee. Hi, Ashley. Welcome to the program.
16: Hi, thank you. My question is kind of a follow-up. It's in 1 Timothy 4:1-5, but it's not so much specifically about the food. My question is more related to, is this a specific circumstance, you know, that's talked about, or is it more like for the Latter-day Church, or, you know, what are they referring to specifically?
4: Yes, good question. If you look at the first few verses of 1 Timothy chapter 4, I'm just going to read that so that those who are listening that don't have a Bible could follow along with us. 1 Timothy chapter 4 verse 1 says, "Now the Spirit expressly says that in the latter times some will depart from the faith, giving heed to deceiving spirits and the doctrines of demons, speaking lies and hypocrisy, having their own conscience seared with a hot iron." Then it says, "Forbidding to marry and commanding to abstain from foods which God has created to be received with thanksgivingness by those who believe and know the truth." Then it goes on in verse 4 that we spoke about, "Every creature of God is good." So some of the things that's highlighted, it says in the last days or in the latter times people will depart from the truth. So there is a falling away that Paul is talking about when he's writing to Timothy that would occur in the church. There would be believers that would fall away from the truth. They would give heed to deceiving spirits or the doctrines of demons. They're not biblical truths. They're not biblical doctrines. And then it talks about forbidding to marry and commanding to abstain from certain foods. It's referring to a time in the Christian church, in particular during the Middle Ages or the Dark Ages, where the belief arose that if you want to be holy, or if you want to work for God full time in a capacity as a preacher or in the church, you needed to refrain from marrying. You couldn't marry. And of course, you have the priesthood that developed during the Dark Ages in the medieval church and the Catholic Church, which still carries over even today. And that's not in the Bible. You don't find that command anywhere in Scripture, where if you want to serve God or if you want to be more devout, you don't marry. So those are some of the things that God was revealing to Paul that he was speaking about even before they occurred. It's also talking about abstaining from certain foods. There were a number of traditions that came in the Christian church that on certain days you were not allowed to eat certain types of food, and you were to eat other foods on different days. And these are some of the things that we saw that happened during the Dark Ages, and even we still have some of that even today in Christianity.
16: Okay. Well, thank you so much, and thank you for your ministry.
4: All right. Thanks for calling. Next caller that we have is David, and he's listening in Chicago, Illinois. Hi, David. Welcome to the program.
17: Hi. How are you?
4: Doing well.
17: Yeah, my question is, as a Christian, I'm involved both in the church and in the world.
4: Mm-hmm.
17: So what kind of spirit is driving me to do this? Because I love doing the work of God, and at the same time, I don't give up sinful nature.
4: Mm-hmm. Well, I think what you're experiencing is something that every Christian, if he needs to be honest or she needs to be honest, we recognize that there is a battle raging in the heart or in the mind. On the one hand, the devil is constantly pulling at us, tempting us. We have the carnal nature. But on the other hand, we have the Holy Spirit that is convicting us, and we have a conscience that we know what needs to be done and what's right. And, you know, every day there's that tug of war. Who are we going to serve? Who are we going to choose? And I think that's why it's so important. And Jesus says this. He said, "Unless you abide in me and I in you, the branch cannot bear fruit." Or another way, Jesus said, "Without me, you can do nothing." So maintaining a living connection with Christ through prayer, through the study of his word, through turning our thoughts towards him throughout the day, engaging with Jesus, talking to him as we even would to a friend, asking him for strength and help, making that a priority, that's the only way that we're going to be able to overcome the devil and be victorious when tempted. So it's an ongoing experience. It's something we want to do every day. And that's growing and living the Christian life.
17: Oh, thank you.
4: All right. Well, thanks for calling, David. Very important question. How do we live practically the Christian life? You know, we do have a study guide. Actually, it's a book that we'll be happy to send to anyone wanting to learn more about this. It's called Life in the Spirit. It talks about living that day-by-day life. And we'll be happy to send it to you if you call and ask. The number is 800-835-6747.
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4: We have Linda listening in Georgia. Linda, welcome to the program.
18: Hi, how are you?
4: Doing well. And your question this evening?
18: My question this evening is, how do you know if you have breathed the Holy Spirit away?
4: All right. Well, I think one of the reasons that you know a person has not grieved the Holy Spirit away is the fact that they're wondering. Typically, somebody that has grieved away the Holy Spirit, they've gotten to the point where they don't care anymore. They're not interested in spiritual things. They're not interested in God. They, in essence, their conscience, as Paul mentioned in the verse that we read in 1 Timothy, it says their conscience is severed or put out, so to speak. They don't listen. They're not interested in religious things. If a person has a desire and is wondering, that means the Holy Spirit is still speaking to them. Now, having said that, there might be people that you look at and say, oh man, their life is so far away from what God would have it to be, and surely they've committed the unpardonable sin. And yet, we know of many experiences where people are converted and their lives are completely changed. So it is not for us to know, or at least to try and choose, who might have or who might not have committed the unpardonable sin. The Bible says man looks on the outward, but God looks at the heart. Only God knows.
18: Okay.
4: All right. Well, thanks for calling, Linda. We do have that book that I think you'll find interesting. It's called Understanding the Unpardonable Sin, and we'll be sending that to anyone who calls and asks. Just ask for the book on the unpardonable sin. The number is 800-835-6747. That is the resource phone line. Ask for the book on the unpardonable sin. Next caller that we have is Lou, driving through Virginia. Lou, welcome to the program.
19: Hey, Pastor Roth. Thank you so much for taking my call. Please let Pastor Doug know that we miss him tonight.
4: Yes, he'll probably be back next week.
19: But you're doing a great job.
4: All right.
19: My question is, well, let me make a statement first. My wife and I, we have been married this coming December 39 years. And I believe I heard that the Bible teaches that once we get to heaven, our marriage is going to be dissolved, abolished. Is that true?
4: Well, the Bible doesn't say that marriage will be abolished, but what the Bible does say, Jesus actually says it, that we shall be as the angels. We won't be marrying and giving in marriage. So there won't be wedding ceremonies taking place in heaven. We won't be procreating in heaven. You know, the relationships that we have formed here on this earth, whether it is a husband, wife, if it is a parent and a child, if it is a best friend, those relationships don't come to an end when we go to heaven, especially, you know, obviously if they're in heaven as well. I think those relationships will continue to grow. The greatest relationship of all will be our relationship with Christ and God. You know, I think relationships will be even be enhanced because there won't be sin to kind of get in the way. Matter of fact, that's the hope of the Christian. And you lay a loved one in the grave, someone you love, spouse, family member, they die. The great hope for the Christian is that we get to see them again. We get to fellowship with them. We get to share eternity with them. You know, we don't want to give people the idea that suddenly when you get to heaven, you get given divorce papers when you walk through the gate. No, I think the relationships we bond or form here on earth are going to continue in heaven. But there won't be marriage. There won't be procreation in heaven.
19: Now, the Bible says that I have not seen nor ear heard nor have entered into the hearts of men the things that God has prepared for them that love him.
4: Absolutely.
19: So maybe that tells us that the relationship will be even better than what we can imagine.
4: Right. We can't even imagine. God's got something special for everyone.
19: Okay.
4: Well, thanks for your call, Lou. Hopefully that helps a little bit. We've got James listening in New York. James, welcome to the program.
20: Thank you for welcoming me.
4: You're welcome, James. I think you got your radio on in the background. I hear an echo.
20: Okay. I'm shutting the radio. Okay. Can you hear me okay?
4: Yes, that's better. Oh, I still get a little bit of an echo. But what's your question?
20: Some denominations claim that their personnel, such as bishops, have apostolic succession with the powers that Christ's original apostles had to perform miracles, etc. Is that a valid assumption?
4: James, I'm going to just put you on mute. You'll be able to hear me, but that way we don't get the echo. So the question is, do the apostles, or is there a modern counterfeit, or not counterfeit, but a modern example, I might say, of people that are apostles that are able to do miracles? Well, there are certain individuals that God has given gifts to. One of the gifts, spiritual gifts, is that of performing miracles or healing. Often God will work through modern medicine, to bring healing. He does sometimes perform miraculous miracles. I don't think I get a little nervous if somebody walks up and refers to himself as an apostle. The title apostle really applies to those who were the eyewitnesses of Christ, those who spent 3.5 years with Jesus. Paul was converted on the road to Damascus, and Jesus met him, and he had the gift of prophecy. But typically, the apostles came to an end at the time of John. There are still in the church gifts that God gives to different church members, but in particular, the role of an apostle, we don't see a lot of that, or we don't see that today. That really had to do with the disciples, those first followers of Christ.
20: Presuming the title of bishop doesn't automatically give him miracle powers, there may be some that are overly blessed by God, but just being a bishop doesn't automatically bestow that on you. Is that correct?
4: Correct. Yes. The term bishop is just simply otherwise translated as an elder or an overseer. So that would be a pastor or someone that's leading out in the church. There are regular church members that might not be in a leadership position that might have one of the gifts of the Spirit that God has given them, one of which might be the gift of healing. So just to bear a title doesn't necessarily mean that you have certain gifts of healing. Hope that helps, James. Next caller that we have is Rhonda, listening in California. Rhonda, welcome to the program.
0: Hi. Thank you, Pastor Ross. Thank you for taking my call.
4: Yes.
0: The Bible says, in the beginning, God created the heavens and the earth, and this happened in 6 days. In 6 days, God created the heavens and the earth and all that's in them. The definition of heavens there, do you understand that to mean these heavens that are in our Milky Way galaxy, or all the other...
4: Everything else that we see? The word heaven in the Bible can be understood three ways.

0: before God in heaven, and Satan was there as the representative of earth. Hebrews chapter 1 speaks about how Jesus made the worlds. This is Hebrews 1 verse 2, and it's the plural word for world. So are there other worlds out there? Yes, we believe so from the Bible.
1: Thank you. That's very gratifying to hear. Thank you. And so is it also your understanding that those worlds were created before the six-day creation that included the earth?
0: You know, it appears, and I don't have a Bible verse to back this up, but it seems to me that when our world was created, Adam and Eve were made, and then, of course, Satan deceived them, and sin came to this earth. It appears that the creation, God creating other worlds, kind of put on pause to deal with this emergency, the fall of mankind, the whole plan of redemption and how that's playing out on this earth. It seems as though not only the angels, but even the other worlds might be watching or seeing how God deals with this emergency. So they were created before our world. I don't think there has been a creation since our world, but that doesn't mean that God's not going to create again in the future. And it just means right now the focus of heaven is what's happening here on this earth in the plan of redemption.
1: Mm-hmm. Thanks so much. Appreciate your input.
0: Okay. Thanks for your call, Rhonda.
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0: Our next caller that we have is listening in Albuquerque, New Mexico. Charlene, welcome to the program.
3: Hello.
0: Hi, you're on the air.
3: My question is, I'm wondering where the book of Enoch comes from.
0: Okay, you have a mention of at least Enoch in the book of Jude. Jude is the book just before Revelation. And it says, at least the phrase there talking about Enoch, it's believed to be a quote from a manuscript or at least a letter that apparently was around during the time of the New Testament. The reason we don't have a book in the Bible called Enoch is because some of the things that were written, and there were a number of forgeries that occurred. Sometimes somebody would write a letter and then assign a name of someone famous. There was quite a bit of that in New Testament times. But if a letter could be proven that it was indeed written by one of the apostles or by Paul, it was included in the New Testament. If the authorship of a letter was somewhat questionable, if any of the teachings or the doctrine that was written in that letter was out of harmony with the teachings of Jesus, it was not included in the New Testament.
3: Who decided?
0: It kind of happened over a period of time. The letter would be written. The way it worked in New Testament times, for example, Paul would write a letter to a church. The church would read the letter. There would be a scribe in the church that would carefully copy the letter. Then often that letter was sent to another Christian church. And the same thing happened there. Someone would read the letter, and it would be copied and then sent to somebody else. So, of course, all of the original letters are a long time gone, but we have lots of copies. And then around the end of the first century, John was the last of the apostles, all the way up to around 90 AD. That's when these letters began to be gathered and collected and organized, and eventually it became what we know today as the New Testament. So it took a number of years. It didn't just happen immediately. It was during the first 100 years after Christ.
3: What about the Kabbalah?
0: Well, there were other books as well that, in addition, Kabbalah was one, and then you also have the Apocryphal that were written. Some Bibles even include the Apocryphal books. They were Jewish writings, but again, if they didn't know for sure who the author was, and if it was not recognized as one of the apostles or one of the recognized leaders of the church, or if there was theological differences, it was not included in what they call the canon or the New Testament.
3: Hmm.
0: You know, we do have a book that you might find interesting. It's called The Ultimate Resource, and it's about the Bible. It tells you how the Bible came about, and it gives a lot more details in that. And I think you'll find it interesting, Charlene. If you just call, or anyone, if you just call our resource line, that's 800-835-6747, ask for the book called The Ultimate Resource, and we'll be happy to send it out to anyone who calls and asks. Next caller that we have Glenn listening in Washington. Glenn, welcome to the program.
4: Oh, thank you. I have a question regarding the book of Revelation in chapter 19, verses 17 through 21.
0: Yes.
4: Referring to the beast and his armies defeated, and I'm just curious as to the timing of all of this. It sounds like perhaps this is when

0: referring to the second coming of Christ.
1: Yes.
0: And I'm kind of a little bit confused about the birds were filled with their flesh.
1: Okay.
0: In verse 17 and verse 21, it starts out by saying, "Then I saw an angel standing in the sun, and he cried with a loud voice, saying to all the birds that fly in the midst of heaven, come and gather together for the supper of the great God." And then it culminates in verse 21, and the rest were killed with the sword, which proceeded from the mouth of him who sat on the horse, and all the birds were filled with their flesh. And so I'm wondering how the birds were able to still be alive during Christ's second coming.
1: Okay. Well, good question. Let me just give verse 16 of the same chapter, just so we know that we're talking about the second coming. It's talking about Christ. He's described as coming on a white horse, and verse 16 says, on his robe and on his thigh a name is written, King of Kings and Lord of Lords. So we know we're talking about the second coming of Christ. Remember, Revelation is a symbolic book. Now, back in Old Testament times, or in Bible times, when armies would go to battle, and it was a great battle or a great war, the defeated army, typically, they wouldn't be buried unless it was in a city or a place where people were living. Often these battles would take place in a valley outside of the city, or, you know, in the woods or something like that. And quite often the bodies of the defeated army would lie on the ground and the birds would be filled, and the wild animals. So it's using an imagery or description here in Revelation chapter 19. It's talking about the great day of the Battle of Armageddon, where the armies of God are coming to destroy God's people, and Jesus comes and the wicked are destroyed. So it's a symbolic reference there to complete and utter defeat of the enemies of God's people, using Old Testament imagery of two armies going to war.
0: Okay. So it's symbolic in nature then.
1: It's not talking about literal birds. I mean, even in the whole chapter, it talks about Jesus coming on a white horse and a sharp sword proceeding out of his mouth. Verse 21 says, you know, he killed those with the sword that came out of his mouth. Those, again, it's a description. Jesus doesn't come with a sharp sword, but it's a symbolic. The sword represents the word of God. The Bible speaks of the sword as the sharp two-edged sword, the word of God. So once again, Revelation is symbolic, but really this whole passage just refers to the defeat of the enemies of God when Jesus comes the second time. So that is the big focus that we have of this passage. Again, if you'd like to learn more about the second coming of Christ and what the Bible says about that, our free offer is called The Ultimate Resource. We mentioned that early in the program. To receive it, just call our resource line. It's 800-835-6747. Until next week, friends, may God bless.
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11: Now the weather forecast for Strong Tower Radio. For Michigan's UP, our skies will be sunny this afternoon, highs up to 72 degrees, with winds out of the north at 10 miles an hour. Skies will stay mostly clear overnight, with a low of 59 degrees and a light breeze out of the north. In northern Michigan, it's going to be a mostly sunny afternoon today, highs up to 78 degrees, with winds out of the north at 10 to 15 miles an hour. Then overnight, we'll have mostly clear skies, with lows down to 53 degrees. For southern Michigan, we'll be partly sunny today. Our highs will be up to 81 degrees, with winds out of the north at 10 to 15 miles an hour. Mostly clear skies expected overnight. Our lows will be back down to 59 degrees, and winds will be light, staying out of the north at around 5 to 10 miles an hour. And for central Illinois, we'll have partly sunny skies this afternoon. Highs up to 86 degrees, and winds out of the northeast at 10 miles an hour. We'll stay mostly clear overnight, with lows back down to 64 degrees and a light northeastern breeze. For Strong Tower Radio, I'm meteorologist Scott Cook.
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Good evening and welcome to this beautiful auditorium here in Thompsonville, Illinois. And it's the Three Angels Broadcasting Worship Center. And it's a place that those of us who live in this area love very much. And we enjoy the programs that are produced here. And we are especially enjoying this series with Pastor Kenneth Cox, entitled, Give Me the Bible. What a great theme that is. And tonight he continues his this series, which is Five Nights on the Second Coming of Christ. And the title of the service tonight is The Night Watch. I urge you to stay tuned and to listen to this program, because he's going to answer a question that you find in Isaiah, where the Bible speaks of the morning and the night coming at the same time. A lot of Bible scholars through the years have said, how can this be? How can it be morning and how can it be night? And Pastor Cox is going to answer that question tonight. So you will be sure that you stay by and call your friends and invite them to join this telecast this evening. But before Pastor Cox comes, Donna Klein is going to play for us that fantastic spiritual, Swing Low, Sweet Chariot.

Thank you, Donna Klein. I appreciate that very much. Well, good evening to each of you. I'm very happy to welcome you back again tonight to Give Me the Bible. And we hope that as we've taken a look at the second coming of Christ during this season series, we hope that it has helped you get a sense of the urgency of the hour and that Jesus is coming back and that each of us need to be ready. A little poem that we mentioned from night to night, what says the Bible? The blessed Bible, this my only question be. The signs of Christ's coming are now all around us. What says the Bible to me? That's what we want to know. And so tonight, as we take a look at the Scripture and what it has to say, we want to take a look at where we are in a subject entitled The Night Watch. The Night Watch. What does the Scripture say about it and how that affects you and me? Are we to be watching? What is it talking about? What does the Scripture tell us? That's what we're going to be looking at. And then we just wanted to say a word to you about our coming series next month. Next month we're going to be talking about the Holy Spirit. We're going to be dealing with the Holy Spirit. We'll have 5 nights on the Holy Spirit. Our first night will be the promise of the Holy Spirit, promise that's given there of the Holy Spirit. And then after that, we'll be looking at why some people don't receive any benefit from the Holy Spirit. Why there's people who pray for it and all, but they never receive any benefit from the Holy Spirit. Why not? And then we're going to take a look at the fruits of the Spirit. Why does the Scripture talk about that? The gifts of the Spirit. And then we're going to close up with a subject on the latter rain. That will be what we'll be looking at on the Holy Spirit. So we hope that you can be sure and join us as we take a look at the subject of the Holy Spirit. Tonight, as we look at this question of the night watch, what you and I need to ask ourselves is, how do we stand? How do we stand concerning the coming of Jesus Christ? Where are we? What's our situation, and what does the Lord expect from you and from me? So we're glad that you're here. God bless you. We've enjoyed so much having Walter Ortiz with us during this series. Great, great friend, and we always are blessed by his music. He's going to sing for us a song entitled, Lord, I'm Coming Home.

Father in heaven, we look forward to the day when you're coming back, the day when we can go home. Certainly, when you get a glimpse of heaven, a taste of the good things that you offer to each of us, we become pilgrims in this old world. And we ask, Lord, tonight as we take a look at the admonition that you've given us, the counsel concerning your coming, may we take it to heart. May our lives be placed in your hands. May we each walk as you lead us. For this we pray in Christ's name. Amen. Probably without any doubt, you and I are living in probably one of the darkest periods of Earth's history. The midnight hour. And the Bible says that Christ will come at the midnight hour. That doesn't necessarily mean physically, but it will be a time of darkness as far as the earth is concerned. And you remember the statement that says, "And at midnight a cry was heard, behold, the bridegroom is coming, go out to meet him." Certainly, morally, it's midnight across the earth. Morality has sunk to a great low. Mankind today doesn't seem to have anything that gives them guidance or direction in their life and all. When we take a look, as we did the other night, to the resources as far as the world is concerned and some of the things that are absolutely necessary for life, we're running out of. And so we've reached a very, very low period or dark period in Earth's history. And it says that he will come back at midnight. And it speaks of the watchman given the call. And they ask him the question, "Watchman, what of the night? Watchman, what of the night? What is it about the night?" And he gives a rather strange answer. Listen to this. "And the watchman said, the morning comes and also the night." The morning comes and also the night. How can you have morning and night both coming at the same time? Because that's what he says. The morning comes and also the night. Both of them come at the same time. Well, it happens simply this way, folks. At the coming of Jesus, it's the dawning of eternal day for the saved, and it's the settling in of eternal night for the lost. All happen at the same time. Here. So, watchmen, what of the night? That Jesus Christ is coming back. It's going to dawn to eternal day, never again to face what we have faced on this old earth for 6,000 years. Never again will that happen. But he's coming to set up his kingdom that'll last forever. The thing that bothers me, thing that I guess disturbs me as much as anything, is I hear people say, "Oh, we don't know when the Lord's coming back. Why, it could be 1,000 years from now." Or they'll say, "Oh, don't you know that the Lord's going to come back like a thief in the night?" Well, let me tell you something. And you can write this down, you can put it in your book. If Christ comes back as a thief in the night, to you or to me, you're lost. You're lost. I want you to listen clearly to what the Scripture says about this. "But concerning the times and the seasons, brethren, I have no need that I should write to you." Now, Paul's writing out, and he says here in 1 Thessalonians 5, he said, "Concerning the times and the seasons, I really don't need to write to you about this." But listen to his admonition as he continues. "For you yourselves know perfectly that the day of the Lord so comes as a thief in the night." And I have people say, "See, right there it says that he's coming back as a thief in the night. That's what it says right there.
The problem is, that's where they quit reading. You got to read on. Listen to what it has to say. For when they say peace and safety, then sudden destruction comes upon them, as labor pains upon a pregnant woman, and they shall not escape. Said, it's going to come. They won't be expected, but it's going to come upon them when they're least expecting it. And then Paul says, but you, brethren, are not in darkness that day should overtake you as a thief. Paul says, no, you're not in darkness. That day's not to come upon you as a thief in the night. Listen, you are all sons of the light and sons of the day. We're not of night nor of darkness. That's not where we are. That's not to come upon you or me. So when the admonition is given that you and I are to watch, we're to wait, I can tell you for sure, if a thief is coming to my house, you better believe I'm going to be waiting and watching. Okay? And that's what you and I are supposed to be doing concerning the coming of the Lord. We're supposed to be waiting, and we're supposed to be watching for the coming of the Lord. Therefore, let us not sleep as others do, but let us, what? Watch and be sober. In other words, I need to spend time in this book. I need to be watching what's taking place. Dear friends, let me tell you something. Get into the prophecies of God's Word. Get into those and find out about those prophecies and get them in your mind and in your heart so you know what is happening. In fact, I'll assure you, if you'll spend time in the book, and particularly in the prophecies, it should be like you watching a play take place. And you should know every actor and exactly what's going to happen. So that as it goes on, you know exactly what's taking place. And you can do that by understanding the prophecies of God's Word. You can know where we are. You can know what's happening and what's taking place, that we should watch and be ready for the coming of the Lord. It's not to come upon you or to me as a thief in the night. We're children of light and of day, and we are to know what is happening and taking place. Watch therefore, for you do not know when the master of the house is coming. No, we don't know that. We don't know when he's coming back. We don't know, as it says here, it may be at evening, at midnight, at the crowing of the rooster, or in the morning. We don't know when he's going to come. Don't know the day. We don't know the hour. But dear friend, that doesn't mean that you and I are not to know that it is near, even at the door. That we are to know. I don't know the day. I don't know the hour. But I should know that it's near, even at the door, lest coming suddenly he finds you sleeping. And what I say to you, I say to all what? Watch. Be ready. Be looking for the coming of the Lord. Watching and waiting for him to come back. That's what we're supposed to be doing. The problem is, too many people aren't watching. Too many people are going about their daily activities, really not concerned with what's taking place in the world. But if the servant says in his heart, my master is delaying his coming, and begins to beat the male and female servants and to eat and drink and be drunk, the master of the servant will come on a day when he is not looking for him. Okay? He's not coming back. But the master shows up when he's not looking for him, and at an hour when he's not aware, and will cut him in two and appoint him his portion with the unbelievers. Now listen carefully, because there's some admonition here that applies to you and to me. And the servant who knew his master's will, the servant that what? Knew his master's will, okay, and did not prepare himself or do according to his will, shall be beaten with
many stripes. Do you know what God's will is? Do you know what God's will is? You should. I mean, that's not something you can't know. God's will, dear friend, is that you're in His kingdom. God's will is that you to be saved. That's what God wants. That's what Christ came to do. So you and I can know God's will for it. His will is that we're saved. His will is also that you share. That you share what you have. That's God's will. That you tell somebody else. That you and I are witnesses of His grace. And therefore, God's will is that we share with other people. That's God's will. And it says that you and I are to do His will. Now listen as it goes on here. But he who didn't know, yet committed things deserving of stripes, shall be beaten with what? Few stripes. Person who didn't know, didn't understand, says he'll be beaten with few stripes. For everyone to whom much is given, from him much will be required. And to whom much has been committed of him, they will ask the more. You understand? Do you understand that you have a knowledge concerning this book that other people don't? And that as Christians, you and I have the responsibility of sharing that with other people? That's what it's talking about. And since you have a knowledge of that, God will hold you accountable for that. Because you knew and you didn't share. And tonight I'd just like to say a word. They're out here in the television audience, people that are watching by television, or maybe listening over the radio. There may be some ministers out there, men who studied God's Word, men who called to the ministry, and they know they were called to the ministry, and they've spent time studying God's Word, and they have left the ministry, and they're gone out, and they're making a living some other way. They're more concerned about making money than they are preaching the Word. I just like to tell you, dear friend, you have a heavy responsibility upon you because you know what the book says. And God has called you to do that, and you need to be back in preaching God's Word. We're down at the time when the Lord's coming back, and we need to be prepared for the coming of the Lord. And dear friend, you're responsible for that. And I'll take it a step farther. There may be some Bible teachers out there. Teachers that have taught God's Word, maybe in a college or in some school, and you've done that and you've left that and you're not teaching God's Word anymore. Dear friend, God has called you to teach God's Word. You cannot just pass it up. You have been given much. And much of you will be required. And you and I need to come back and follow the book and preach it and prepare for the coming of the Lord. It's what God called us to do. And I'll take us farther. There's some laymen who are very, very qualified to be out and witnessing concerning God's Word that are not doing it. And dear friend, you have been given much, and much will be required of you. You need to be proclaiming God's Word. That is a responsibility that you and I have to tell people about the coming of Jesus Christ and prepare them for that day. The Bible talks about 10 virgins. Those 10 virgins are there
to meet the Lord, to meet the bridegroom. Then the kingdom of heaven shall be likened to 10 virgins who took their lamps and went out to meet the bridegroom. Gone out to meet the bridegroom. And there's a lot of people, folks, that they're in this very situation. They came in and they found the truth of God's Word, and they opened up their hearts and they saw things they had never seen before in God's Word, and the truth warmed their heart and they rejoiced in it and they accepted it, and they were telling everybody about what they heard and what they learned and rejoicing in it. And then it says, now 5 of them were wise and 5 of them were foolish. Those who were foolish took their lamps and took no oil with them. But the wise took oil in their vessels with their lamps. Now, you have to get some things clear here. We're not talking about, when we're talking about 5 wise and 5 foolish, we're not talking about 5 church members and 5 non-believers. That we're not talking about that. These are all believers. These are all people who have accepted the Lord Jesus Christ. These are all people who believe God's Word. These are not people that haven't done that. They've done those things. But 5 of them didn't take any oil in their lamp. While the bridegroom was what? Delayed. Now, you see, it came in. They accepted the message. They were excited. They believed it. They were sharing it with everybody. But the bridegroom delayed his coming, and they got discouraged. And so they slumbered and they slept. Slumbered and they slept. Just ask yourself, where are you in that picture? Are you slumbering and sleeping? Or am I ready for the Lord to come? What I am telling you this evening is you are living in the midnight hour. That I am telling you. You're living in the midnight hour. You're living at the time when the Lord is going to come. And you and I should be actively prepared for His coming. And at midnight the cry was heard, "Behold, the bridegroom is coming. Go out to meet Him." I ask you, how can the signs of the time be shouting any louder than they are today? How can that take place? Telling us that the Lord's coming. We need to be telling people about it. We need to be preaching it. We need to be witnessing concerning the Lord. All 10 of these virgins went out to meet Him. All 10 of them did. Then all those virgins rose and trimmed their lamps. All 10 of them did. Not just 5. All 10 of them went out to meet Him. And the foolish said to the wise, "Give us some of your oil, for our lamps are going out. Give us some of your oil, for our lamps are going out." But the wise answered, saying, "No, lest there should not be enough for us and you, but go rather to those who sell and buy for yourself." You see, dear friend, nobody can do it for you. Your wife is not going to get you into the kingdom. Or your husband is not going to get you in the kingdom. You got to do it yourself. Yourself. Go and buy for yourself. Of course, we know that the oil referred to here is the Holy Spirit. And our next series, we're going to be talking about the Holy Spirit and how that fits in there. And I'll be sharing with you some things on this very point here in the next series. But dear friend, they didn't have the Holy Spirit. Oh, they were believers. They had accepted Christ. They attended church. They went out to meet the bridegroom. They did all those things.
but they didn't have enough oil. They didn't have enough oil. And that is a real problem. And we'll talk about that not when we talk about the Holy Spirit in the series on it. And while they went to buy, the bridegroom came, and those who were ready went in with him to the wedding, and the door was shut. While they went to buy, the bridegroom came. I hope that you won't find yourself short. I hope you won't say, oh, I missed you. You see, what's happened here, folks, is these five foolish virgins, their religious experience was superficial. That's the problem. It was superficial. It wasn't deep. It didn't have the anointing of the Holy Spirit. It didn't have the oil. And they missed it. And while they were out trying to find this, the bridegroom came, and those five wise virgins went in. And afterwards, the other virgins came also, saying, Lord, Lord, open to us. Open the door. Let us in. Most terrible words in Scripture, folks. I do not know of any words worse than the next ones. And he answered and said, assuredly, I say to you, I do not know you. I do not know you. Door was not open. They were not allowed in. You and I, folks, I plead with you. Now is the time. Now is the time to get serious about the coming of Jesus Christ. You and I need to realize that the things that we see happening all around us are shouting out that Jesus is coming back. We need to be prepared. I said to you the other night, it says, watch therefore, for you know neither the day nor the hour in which the Son of Man is coming. You don't know when he's coming back. We're not told that. We'll never know that. But I need to be ready. I need to be watching, looking for him to come. So I said to you the other night, how can you know? How can you know that I'm ready for Jesus to come? How can I know that? Well, I shared something with you. I told you, if you are right with God today, you are ready for Christ should he come today. Okay, if you're right with the Lord right now, then you're ready for Christ to come if he'd come today. But I ask you, what about your neighbor next door? Have you talked to them? Do you even know their name? I mean, you have a responsibility to talk to them, to say something to them, to invite them. That's the responsibility that you and I have. How? How can I be ready for Jesus to come? I'd like to share with you how you can be ready. Jesus said, let not your heart be troubled. That's very, very comforting, folks. When Christ says, don't let your heart be troubled. You believe in God, believe also in me. So if you want to be ready for Christ to come, then you must believe in Christ and accept him. I must accept him as my personal Savior. And let me tell you, that's not difficult. That's not hard to do. God's not asking you to climb some mountain. He's not asking you to go to the moon. All that you and I have to do is to come to him. In fact, this is what the Scripture says. For whoever calls on the name of the Lord shall be what? Saved. How difficult is that? To call on the name of the Lord. If tonight you know that you're lost, you know that if Jesus was to come right now, you would not make it into God's kingdom, you would be lost, then I ask you, call on the name of the Lord.
You remember Peter out there trying to walk on the water, doing pretty good until he took his eyes off the Lord and he began to look at the waves. And by the way, waves can get very, very high on the Sea of Galilee. In fact, waves can get as high as 14 feet on the Sea of Galilee. So it was in the midst of a storm that Peter was walking on the water. And it says this, but when he saw the wind was boisterous, he was afraid and began to sink, and he cried out saying what? Lord, save me. And what did Jesus do? Reached down, got him by the hand, picked him up. You see, the Lord's wanting to save you. He's not wanting to keep you out of God's kingdom. Why do we come up with these terrible ideas that God's trying to keep people out of his kingdom? No, he's not trying to do that. He's trying to get you in. He's trying to invite you and saying, come. And it says that if you and I will call on the Lord, then he'll save us. And so tonight, if you want to be ready for the coming of Jesus Christ, then, dear friend, call on the name of the Lord. Reach out in faith. Take hold of the promise that's given. And it says you'll be saved. Secondly, if you want to be saved, then surrender your life to Christ each day. Cause me to hear your loving kindness in the morning, for in you do I trust. Cause me to know the way in which I should walk, for I lift up my soul to you. You see, I need to surrender my life to Christ every day. When I get up in the morning, right then and there, I need to commit my life to the Lord. Sure, you've accepted him as your personal Savior, but I need to walk with him day by day, dear friend, and I need to surrender my life to him so the Holy Spirit can do its work in my life. That's necessary. There is no such thing as somebody surrendering their life to the Lord each day and missing heaven. Doesn't work that way, dear friend. That person who commits his life to the Lord every day will be in heaven. See? And you and I need to do that. People say to me, well, Brother Cox, how do you surrender? How do you surrender? What do you mean when you say surrender? Well, there's an excellent example in the Bible of what surrender is. There was a king of Israel, not a good king, probably one of the worst. His name was Ahab. He wasn't a good king. And because he did not follow the Lord, he didn't have the Lord's protection. And the king of Syria, Ben-Hadad, came down to overthrow the country of Israel. And it says this, then he sent messengers into the city to Ahab, king of Israel, that Ben-Hadad sent these messengers, and said to him, thus says Ben-Hadad, now listen, your silver and your gold are mine, your loveliest wives and children are mine. It's quite a letter. Got a letter and said, everything you have belongs to me. It's mine. And the king of Israel answered and said, my lord, O king, just as you say, I and all that I have are yours. That is surrender. That's surrender. When I will take and surrender everything that I have to the Lord. And I must do that, folks, each morning. I must surrender to him and say, here, it's yours. Give me guidance. Give me direction today. And I'm talking to you about how to be ready
to meet the Lord. And let me tell you a little secret. 5 minutes of prayer in the morning will save a half of hour confession at night. So take the time in the morning to talk to the Lord, pray to Him. And then when you get up and start through the day, the Scripture gives you this counsel. As you therefore have received Christ Jesus the Lord, so, what? Walk in Him, rooted and built up in Him, and established in the faith as you have been taught, abounding in it with thanksgiving. It says that you and I must walk as He walked. He who says he abides in Him ought himself also to walk just as He walked. So I must walk as Christ walked. I must follow His steps. That means that sometimes that's not an easy way to go. Sometimes that's hard. But I have to trust Him. I have to believe in Him. I have to follow Him. And if I do that, He will lead me and guide me. But dear friends, you have been given much. Therefore, much will be required of you. And therefore, walk with Him. Follow Him day by day. And then it just simply says, but without faith, it is impossible to please Him. For he who comes to God must believe that He is, and that He's a rewarder of those who, what? Diligently seek Him. You see, I must learn to walk by faith. For whatever is born of God overcomes the world, and this is the victory that overcomes the world, our faith. I must learn to walk day by faith. And faith requires me to move out in areas where I am uncomfortable. Rather interesting, I was flying on a plane, Southwest. And if you remember, Southwest right at the front has some seats that face each other, if you've ever flown. And I happened to be sitting in one of those, and so there was two people inside each side of me and three across right in front of me. And when I sat down, this man, he was talking about a book he had just read. I mean, he was all excited about this book he had read, and he's going on about what a wonderful book it was. And the title of the book was Who Stole My Cheese? That was the name of it. And he pulled out the book, and it wasn't very big, just a little book. And he went on raving about how wonderful it was. And I don't know why he turned to me, but he said, would you like to read it? Handed it to me, and the flight was a couple-hour flight. And I said, sure. And so he handed me the book, and so I read it. And when I finished, I gave it back to him, said I really enjoyed it. And what the book was about, folks, was about stepping out of your comfort zone. You know, not being in your comfort zone, and how it's necessary for you to step out of your comfort zone in order to grow. See? And I said, fine, I really enjoyed it. It was a good book. And I reached into my attaché case and picked up a book on Scripture, on prophecy. And I turned to him and I said, here's a little book I think you'd enjoy. He said, oh, no. No. And he absolutely would not take that book, folks. You see, he read that book and it did him no good because he was not willing to come out of his comfort zone at all. Just drew the line. You see, you and I, by faith, must be willing to get out of the comfort zone. I must walk by faith. That's required. And if I do that, God will lead in a special way. Christ had just walked into the city of Capernaum. And as he walked into the city of Capernaum, he was met by a soldier, a centurion. And this centurion soldier was pleading with him.
He said, my servant's sick. He's paralyzed. He's dying. Would you heal him? And Jesus said, come. Said, let's go to your house and I'll heal him. That's what Christ said to him. And the centurion said to him, said, sir, that's not necessary. He said, I'm a soldier under authority. He said, I have servants under me. And he said, I tell them where to go and they go. And I tell them when to come and they come. And he said, all you need to do is speak the word and my servant will be healed. And Jesus looked at the crowd and said, I haven't seen faith like this in Israel. And it says, then Jesus said to the centurion, go your way. As you have believed, so let it be done for you. And his servant was healed that same hour. Servant was healed that same hour. You see, when you walk by faith, then God can do special things for you. Did you know that? If you don't walk by faith, God can't do that. But if you walk by faith, he can do special

see what we could do. We felt the Lord had opened the door that we ought to go. And so we got on a plane, flew to Vladivostok, got off the plane, didn't know a soul. Couldn't speak a word of Russian. And we just began to inquire around there, and finally we found a fellow who could speak some English, and we told him what we were needing, and he was able to get a taxi cab lined up for us, and we told him we'd like to go to the Seventh Adventist Church. Fortunately, the taxi cab driver knew where it was, and we got in the cab and went to the church and got there, and it was closed. Wasn't anybody there. But there was a sign up in which this interpreter read for us, and it said that the Adventist church met there, and also the Baptist church met there. And it said the Baptists were going to have a meeting that night. And so Steve and I went, and we got there, and nobody could speak to us. In fact, you know, they hadn't seen anybody from the United States. They had some real questions about us, who we were and why we were there and all that kind of stuff. And anyhow, we inquired about it, and we found out that the Adventist church had a meeting the next night. But the caretaker of the church, who was a member of the Adventist church, was there. And we visited with him a little bit. And much to our sorrow, we found out that the pastor of the church was gone. And would be gone for 30 days. And that was not good news to us at all. Anyhow, we went back the next night. Got there. There was 120 people there in church. All of them was gray-headed. Every one of them. All of them gray-headed. Nobody, I mean, not one of them spoke English. Not a one. And we tried to talk to them, and all, we just didn't get anywhere, you know. And we finally found out that the pastor's wife was still there. And so a couple offered to take us over to her house, and we went over to visit her and see what we could find out. Got there, and she couldn't speak any English either. And so the door was closed every way we turned. I mean, just couldn't get anywhere. And we went back and was at the hotel where we were staying. And I told Steve, I said, Steve, there's only two planes out of here. There's one on Sunday and there's one on Wednesday. And I said, I know we're scheduled to take the one on Wednesday, but I think we ought to see if we can get the one out on Sunday because we're not getting anywhere here. We're not gaining anything. And he said, yeah, you're probably right. So, that was Friday night. We visited and all and talked about it. I went to bed that night and I had a dream. And in the dream, I saw this young man, black-headed with Italian features. And all it said in the dream was, he speaks English. That's all it said. Yeah, I didn't think anything about it. I got up the next morning. We were eating breakfast. I told Steve about it. We both kind of laughed. I said, I guess I ate too much last night. Anyhow, and just passed it off that way. Anyhow, we went to church, Sabbath. Got there, same 120 people. Nobody spoke any English. There we sat. Couldn't understand a thing that was going on. All the way through Sabbath school, church started. We were just sitting there. Door opened, and in came a young man, black-headed, with Italian features, the exact one I had seen in the dream. I poked Steve, and I said, Steve, there he is. And he went over and sat down, and a little bit this Russian woman went over and spoke to him. And he came over and talked to us and spoke to us in English. And I said, let's go outside. And we went outside and introduced myself, and he introduced himself. And I said, what are you doing here? And he said, I don't know what I'm doing here. And I said, well, why are you? He said, I don't know why I'm here. He said, I don't go to church here. He said, I go to church across town, clear on the other side of town. He said,

I just felt like I should be here. And he said, we have a whole group of young people that meet over there. And dear friend, we went with him back over and met with this group of young people. We're able to go back and train 10 different groups of young people to share the gospel there in Vladivostok. You see, but what I'm trying to get across to you folks is you got to step out in faith. You cannot stay in your comfort zone all the time and make it. It's required that you and I, by faith, walk with Him. And as we're coming down to the coming of Jesus Christ, it's going to require that you and I more and more step out in faith. That we have to witness, we have to proclaim that Jesus Christ is coming back. And we need to be telling men and women to prepare for that coming, to get their lives ready, because Christ is coming. And so, if you want to be right with the Lord, believe in Jesus Christ. Give Him your heart. Accept Him as your Savior. Surrender your life to Him. Day by day, put it in His hands. Walk with Him. Walk with Him. Follow Him. And then, dear friend, follow Him by faith. And you and I will have the privilege of walking with Him into His kingdom. So tonight, are you ready for Jesus to come?

0: Let us pray. Heavenly Father, please come soon. May each one of us here tonight, whether we're watching by television or listening on the radio or here in the auditorium, may our hearts be surrendered to you. Help us to be aware of your soon return. May we each, day by day, stay surrendered. We're thankful. The promise that you will come back and that you're coming back quickly. Grant to us that each of us may be in your kingdom with our families. For this we ask in Christ's name. Amen. May God bless you. Keep your eyes upon the Lord Jesus Christ. Be ready for his return. More than 2,000 years have passed since Jesus promised to return. And through the centuries, the hearts of his faithful ones have clung to those precious words. But his promise has not yet been fulfilled. The life giver's voice has not yet called the sleeping saints from their graves. Each day, many more Christians fall asleep in Jesus, clinging to the blessed hope and believing that the next thing they'll see is their Savior, coming as he promised in the clouds of glory. But my friends, there are so many who do not have this blessed hope, and many of them would if they just had the opportunity to hear about Jesus. That is why we are producing these programs. We want to tell them about God's amazing love, about our Savior, Jesus Christ, about his second coming. We want to give each one of them that blessed hope. Think of it, even now, all of heaven is astir preparing for that great day. The Lord is waiting for us to join him in spreading the good news. Praise God, the time of waiting is almost over. Light is gleaming upon the clouds above the mountaintops. Soon there will be a revealing of his glory. The Son of Righteousness is about to shine forth. Now is the time to prepare for the coming of the Lord. Readiness to meet him cannot be attained in a moment's time. Each member of our ministry team has focused on doing all we can to spread the good news, but we cannot do it alone. We need your help. Each of us must prepare, watch, and wait, but we also must work earnestly for the salvation of souls.
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about half the size of a man's hand. It is the cloud which surrounds the Savior and which seems in the distance to be shrouded in darkness. The people of God know this to be the sign of the Son of Man. In solemn silence, they gaze upon it as it draws nearer the earth, becoming lighter and more glorious until it is a great white cloud, its base a glory like consuming fire, and above it the rainbow of the covenant. Jesus rides forth as a mighty conqueror, not now a man of sorrows to drink the bitter cup of shame and woe. He comes victor in heaven and earth to judge the living and the dead. With anthems of celestial melody, the holy angels, a vast, unnumbered throng, attend him on his way. The firmament seems filled with radiant forms, 10,000 times 10,000 and thousands of thousands. No human pen can portray the scene. No mortal mind is adequate to conceive its splendor. His glory covered the heavens, and the earth was full of his praise. His brightness was like the light. As the living cloud comes still nearer, every eye beholds the Prince of Life. No crown of thorns now mars that sacred head, but a diadem of glory rests on his holy brow. His countenance outshines the dazzling brightness of the noonday sun, and he has on his robe and on his thigh a name written, King of Kings

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2: You probably know of cortisol as a body chemical that goes up when you're stressed. But the hormone cortisol actually regulates a wide range of processes through the body, including your metabolism. And elevated levels of this hormone have been shown to contribute to weight gain. Reducing stress can lower your cortisol levels, but there are other ways to reduce your levels as well. Avoiding caffeine and eating a whole food, plant-based diet significantly aid in keeping your cortisol levels low. Drinking plenty of water, going to bed early, and getting sufficient sleep can also help. 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
1: Did you know that our eyes can easily become damaged from ultraviolet light exposure? 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Avoid the sun between 10 a.m. and 2 p.m. when its ultraviolet rays are the strongest. Excessive exposure to UV light reflected off sand, snow, water, or pavement can damage the cornea.
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For as the lightning cometh out of the east, and shineth even unto the west, so shall also the coming of the Son of Man be. And the heaven departed as a scroll, when it is rolled together. And every mountain and island were moved out of their places. And the kings of the earth, and the great men, and the rich men, and the chief captains, and the mighty men, and every bondman and every free man hid themselves in the dens and in the rocks of the mountains, and said to the mountains and rocks, Fall on us, and hide us from the face of him that sitteth on the throne, and from the wrath of the Lamb. For the great day of his wrath is come, and who shall be able to stand? And behold, I come quickly, and my reward is with me,

0: This is Ruthie Calkins from Tustin. The Bible tells us that heaven will be the dwelling place of God's friends. 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
1: Now the weather forecast for Strong Tower Radio. For Michigan's UP, today we'll have a chance of showers and thunderstorms possible after 2 p.m., partly sunny with a high near 73 degrees. Tonight we'll have a 10% chance of showers before 7 p.m., mostly cloudy with lows at around 58 degrees. For northern Michigan, today we'll have a chance of showers and thunderstorms after 2 p.m., mostly sunny with a high near 83 degrees. And for tonight, we'll have a chance of showers and thunderstorms before 11 p.m., mostly cloudy with lows at around 59 degrees. For southern Michigan, today we'll have a 50% chance of showers and thunderstorms mainly after noon, mostly sunny with a high near 87 degrees. And for tonight, we'll have showers likely and a possible thunderstorm before 2 a.m., mostly cloudy with lows at around 66 degrees. For central Illinois, today we'll have a heat advisory in effect, mostly sunny with a high near 93 degrees. And for tonight, we'll have partly cloudy skies with lows at around 75 degrees. For Strong Tower Radio, I'm meteorologist Tricia Cook.
2: 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Charlotte, 93.1 WMPA Ferriesburg, 93.9 WAVC Mayo, 97.3 W247AM Kalamazoo, 97.9 WIHC Newberry, 102.7 W274BN Alpena, 104.7 W284AH Lansing, 1540 KTGG Okemos, 1110 AM, WWMN Petoskey, and streaming online 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
3: Fresh manna fell to the ground as a gift from God while the Israelites were in the wilderness. This is what they ate for 40 years. It was fresh from the ovens of heaven, baked by the master baker himself. How the Israelites must have anticipated the taste and the smell of each morning's delivery. Just like the Israelites, you too can now enjoy the taste and smell of fresh manna. Today, you'll be listening to Mike Lambert, pastor of the Holland Seventh-day Adventist Church. And now, here's Pastor Mike.
4: So today we are continuing our study that we are doing for the month of July, this series that we've entitled Lessons from the Life of Esther. Today is part two, and this is our opening take. In the book of Job, chapter 5 and verse 13, it speaks of God, and it says this, He taketh the wise in their own craftiness, and the counsels of the froward is carried headlong. And I like that description. Maybe another way of putting it is, man is not going to outfigure God and pull one over on him. Amen. God's wisdom God's power will always undermine the minds of the selfish and cunning of this world. His skill and power will always overtop. I'm going to use a climbing illustration, will always overtop the ascent of all evil. The enemies of the church of God and of his people can never do more than what the Lord permits. They cannot go a hair's breadth beyond the divine license. And when they are permitted to do their worst, when the enemies of God are permitted to do their worst, there is always a weak point about all that they do. The wicked carry about the weapons of their own destruction, and the reason why is because God is in charge. And when they give their most against the Most High God, the Lord ends up bringing good out of what was meant for evil, and God's faithful people are blessed. Will you please bow your heads and pray with me? Our Father in heaven, Lord, as we take time now in our worship to consider the sacred scriptures, we invite your Holy Spirit to attend our time. Lord, please grant us wisdom and understanding. Grant us your Spirit to think and practically apply in our lives the principles that we cover. In Jesus' name we pray. Amen. So please open your Bibles with me to Esther chapter 4. That's where we're going today. In this series, obviously, we're not covering all the details in the story, but we are going to cover some important highlights from the story. Esther chapter 4, and I'd like to begin our reading with verse number 4. So Esther 4, beginning with verse 4, the Bible says, "So Esther's maids and her chamberlains came and told it her. Then was the queen exceedingly grieved, and she sent raiment to clothe Mordecai and to take away his sackcloth from him. But he received it," what? "Not. Then called Esther for Hatak, one of the king's chamberlains, whom he had appointed to attend upon her, and gave him a commandment to Mordecai to know what it was and why it was. So Hatak went forth to Mordecai unto the street of the city, which was before the king's gate. And Mordecai told him of all that had happened unto him, and of the sum of money that Haman had promised to pay the king's treasury for the Jews to destroy them. Also, he gave him the copy of the writing of the decree that was given at Shushan to destroy them, to show it unto Esther, and to declare it unto her, and to charge her that she should do what? That she should go in unto the king to make supplication unto him, and to make request before him for her people. And Hatak came and told Esther the words of Mordecai. And Esther spake unto Hatak and gave him commandment to Mordecai. All the king's servants and the people of the king's provinces do know that whosoever, whether man or woman, shall come unto the king into the inner court, who is not called, there is one law of his to put him to death, except such to whom the king shall hold out the golden scepter that he may live. But I have not been called to come in unto the king these 30 days. And they told Mordecai Esther's words. Then Mordecai, notice what Mordecai is going to give her some godly counsel and advice. Then Mordecai commanded to answer Esther, "Think not with thyself that thou shalt escape in the king's house more than all the Jews. For if thou altogether hold thy peace at this time, then shall their enlargement and deliverance arise to the Jews from what? Another place. But thou and thy father's house shall be destroyed, and who knoweth whether thou art come to the kingdom for such a time as this? And so, last Sabbath, we covered some introductory and background material in this story of an orphan girl named Hadassah becoming Queen Esther of the Persian Empire. With this, we discussed our opening thought that God places his people in just the right place for doing his work. That was our main point last week. What does God do? He places his faithful people, and by the way, the emphasis is there that we're talking about his faithful people, people who are following in the footsteps and according to God's will and his plan. He places them in the right place. Do you believe that? And for what purpose? He places them in the right place for his work. So that was our main point. We discussed this in last week's message, and we see that God placed Esther in the right place. He placed Esther in the king's court and in the king's heart. And he placed Mordecai in the king's gate and in the information center that took in most of the information of the then known world. And so by the singular providences of God, these two individuals, Esther and Mordecai, became the most efficient instruments to the glory of God and the salvation of his people that the then known world at that time had ever seen. Mordecai in his place would have been little use without Esther in her place. And Esther in her place could have rendered no aid had it not been for Mordecai in his. So God places his people in the right place for what purpose? For the doing of his work. And I believe the reason why you and I are here today is because we have followed God's leading in our lives, and we have come to worship God during the sacred hours of the Sabbath. I believe that he has each one of us here in the right place for what purpose? For doing God's work. And so now we move on into the next thought that we'd like to discuss. We're going to discuss two thoughts today. And the first one is this. As God has placed you in the right place, do not separate yourself and your interests from your people and your God. So what's the point? As he has placed us in the right place, let us not separate ourselves and our interests from that of God's people and God himself and his plan and his mission for this world. How do we see that in the text? Well, Mordecai sent the message to Esther. He said, do not, you know, so messages go back and forth. And, you know, Esther finds out Mordecai is fasting in sackcloth and ashes, and he's at the entryway of the king's gate, and that doesn't look very good for the king, nor for him or his people. And she wants to know what's going on. She finds out, and so what does she do? She sends Mordecai new clothes and says, hey, dress up. And he refused it. And then he sends a copy of the decree. He sends the law. She's informed on the situation, and he asks her to go in before the king, and what's her response? She actually doesn't say, No, she's not going to do it. She just informs him, hey, there's this law that has to do with going in before the king. And if I do this, there's a chance that, you know, I'm out. And so then he gives the advice. And the first part of the advice is, think not, that is, do not think with yourself, that is in your own mind, that you will escape this law even though you are in the king's house. Do not think that you are safe if all the rest of the Jews are put to death. Do not think that just because you're in the plush palace away from God's people, do not think that just because of that you're good to go. And so Mordecai explains how she herself is not safe and she must not separate herself from God's people and do nothing. Along with this, I think Mordecai explained pretty well, know that you are the favored one of the king. You are in a position that is one of the highest in the land. And in that position, please do not just look to yourself. Do not leave your people in peril or say in your mind, God will take care of it all while you sit in the palace hiding away in seclusion. God has placed you in an amazing position. You are in the right place. So do not separate yourself from your people at this trying hour, and by thus doing, separate yourself from your God. Your people's lives are at stake, and so is yours. And so he says, think not with thyself that thou shalt escape in the king's house. And so let's bring this idea home. Are you ready? If you have accepted Christ as your Savior and trust and obey Him as your Lord, and you are living and serving faithfully to His cause, you are in the right place. You are in the right place to do His work. And in the process of that, challenging times will come to His people. Is that true? Yes. Challenging times will come to His people. What kind of things? Well, let me go through a quick list here. The challenge of sometimes the saints may not act so saintly. Has that ever happened in the church? Does that bring challenges to the local church? Sometimes in the hubbub of life, I'm going to call it that, the hubbub of life, the busyness steps in front of sharing the everlasting gospel in the context of the three angels' message, which is our mission and our main task. So, does that bring challenges to the church when just the hubbub of life becomes our main task and mission rather than the mission of sharing the everlasting gospel in the context of the three angels' messages in our communities? Sometimes there's the challenge of theological falsehoods that seep into the church. A lot of times it seeps in through our universities and then creeping compromise into our church. Sometimes there's the challenge of members becoming discouraged when they see faithful pastors and teachers and members being marginalized because they have stood and done the right thing. The church may go sideways sometimes for a spell when leaders in high positions, Queen Esther was in a high position, sometimes leaders in high positions become, I'm going to say, high-minded and heavy-handed and make decisions that mimic worldly policies and practices rather than obeying the simplicity and power of the Word of God. This then usually produces lack of support financially, and that ends up affecting the troops on the ground level, which at times causes angst amongst the brethren, and we get cranky. And oftentimes it leads to late night meetings when we have to get up early in the morning and head to work the next day. So do trials and challenges come to God's people? Trials and challenges may come. They do come. And they have come. This is nothing new, by the way. Do we think that the devil and his imps of darkness are going to tuck their tails and walk from the battle the closer we get to the second coming of Jesus? Do we think the devil's going to do that? I mean, we might think that, but it wouldn't be true. The devil and his imps of darkness, you know what they're doing? They are redoubling their efforts and will do all that they can to get God's people and the church off track. The good news is that God has his people, his church, in his hands, just as he did in the days of Esther. He has his people in his hands today. Not only that, but he is stronger and wiser than the devil and all his crew put together. You remember the Bible says in Romans chapter 5 that where sin abounded, grace did what? Much more abound. How many of you are thankful that there's a whole lot more God's grace than sin and trials and challenges on planet Earth? Amen. The Bible also says a wonderful promise. I like claiming it. It's an individual promise. James 4:7, you know that one? When challenges and trials come, we can submit ourselves to God and then what? Resist the devil. And what does he do? He flees from us. The Bible also says there in the next verse that we can draw nigh to God and he will draw nigh to us. So even though trials and challenges come along our way and at times stump us, these things have not caught God off guard. And he has already set things in motion to handle everything that the devil does. This was true and evident in the days of Esther, and it is still true today. Thus, in the process of the great controversy battle ramping up, and it is, know and understand that if you are faithful to God and his cause, you are in the right place for the purpose of doing his work. So, with the help of God, let us not sit back, but let us do his work where we are. And in that, do not think about staying hidden in the palace when the salvation of the people are at stake. And remember, your and my salvation lies not in our separation from Christ and his church, but in our active union with them. Over the sea of life, could we use that as an example? Over the sea of life, the ship which carries our Lord and his faithful followers is what gets us to our final destination in life. And so the question for the church today is, are we going to set sail in a separate boat from Christ? Or are we going to try to swim across the sea in our own strength and wisdom? If we think that's a good idea, then all we have is looking to self. And if that's all we have, then we can expect disaster in the tempestuous challenges and trials that this old world is going through. If your interests are to be separated from Christ's interests, you will have to supply something for yourself. What kind of things will you have to supply for yourself if we live for self and just do our own thing outside of God's will? If your interests are separated from Christ's interests, you will have to supply yourself your own atonement, your own righteousness, your own spiritual life, your own spiritual food, and you will have to make a heaven for yourself. And how well will that work out? Not very well. And such will only lead to our eternal ruin. And so this is the thought. As God has placed you and I in the right place, let us not separate ourselves and our interests from those of God's people and God Himself. The next thought is this. In God's work and in God's cause, He can do okay without you and I. What's the point? Yeah, in God's cause, in His plans, He can do okay without me. And He can do okay without you. And that's probably an understatement. I mentioned something like that a long time ago at another church and had a member of the church come up to me and she said, "Well, Pastor, that doesn't make me feel very good." And I said, "Well, it doesn't make me feel very good either." But question, whether we follow God or not, is God's plans going to succeed? Yes. So what does Mordecai tell Esther? Mordecai not only let Esther know that things that the king's house would not keep her safe, but that if she held her peace at that time, then God's deliverance for His people would arise from where? Another place. Esther, if the deliverance and saving of God's people does not come through your faithfulness and help, it will come, but it will be through someone else or some other way. Esther, God wants you. God wants to use you, but He can take care of things without you. And the same is true today. God has called and brought forth this great Advent movement to be a witness to the entire world with the everlasting gospel in connection to the last movements of the three angels' messages. And He has called and placed you and I today where we are at to do His final work here in Holland, Michigan. God wants to use us. Amen. He wants to use us. But if we, by our choices and the way we live our lives, make it clear that our interests are elsewhere, He can use someone else or use some other way. He can do without us. The deliverance and saving of the people in our territory will arise from another place if it does not come through us. Now, does God want to use us? Absolutely. God wants to use each one of us today where He has placed us, and He will use us as we are in harmony with His will. And the same is true for the membership of every church throughout the Michigan Conference and around the world. The same is true amongst whether you are a lay person, whether you are a leader in the church, a leader in the school, a leader in the conference office, a leader at the union office or our division offices, which make up the general conferences, the same is true for all, from the bottom to the top. And sometimes it's a challenge for those who are in higher positions of responsibility, because higher positions sometimes lead men and women to think too highly of themselves. And of course, we have never been guilty of that. Then oftentimes decisions are made from the platform of political expediency rather than from Bible truth and holy standards. In such settings, God will finish his work, but he will do it. I heard somebody say one time, he will do it in spite of us, when he wants to do it through us. Deliverance and salvation for people will come from another place if his workers and the members of the church are not faithful and obedient to God's word. But Esther was faithful. She was faithful and obedient in the great crisis of her day. The text in the story of Esther never says she was thinking about hunkering down in the palace and doing nothing and hoping for the best. The text does not say she was thinking that. What the text says is that Mordecai gave her the counsel to not think that. And she didn't. Her and her helpers fasted and prayed for 3 days. And she went in before the king. She did the right thing. In the right place, at the right time, did the right thing. She followed the godly counsel, and God's people were saved. She followed God's leading and decided that anywhere with God, she could safely go. And the enemy's efforts were crushed. And in the story, the Bible says, and God's people had a feast and a very good day. And may that be the case for each one of us here. Our Father in heaven, we are so grateful for the privilege that we've had to worship you this day. And Father, we stand in the church with our heads bowed once again, and we are recommitting ourselves to you. We praise you and thank you for placing us where you have. And with this, Lord, we ask that you will help us to walk in your ways, to do the work that you would have us do. And Father, in challenging times, help us to be honest with you and ourselves and with the church, and help us to be able to work faithfully according to your will, according to your word and your commands. Keep us on this platform no matter what happens in the future. And we ask these things in the worthy and precious name of Jesus, our Savior and Lord. And let the church say, Amen.
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Episode 21, A Good Trade. Once upon a time, there was an evil slave owner. He beat his slaves, barely gave them enough food to survive on, and clothed them in rags. He forced them to work all day long in the fields and only gave them brackish water for their thirst. He was cruel and got joy out of hurting them and causing them pain. Well, one day, a man rode up to the fields. He was an officer in the Union Army. He had volunteered several years before to fight because he believed that slavery was wrong and it must be stopped. His bravery and dedication had won him multiple field promotions, and now he was leading an army of freedom through the Deep South. Everywhere he went, he set the slaves free. He fed them, clothed them, and gave them the best medical care his army doctors could provide. When most of the slave owners heard of his approaching army, they fled in terror. But this evil slave owner was different. He knew the general couldn't force the slaves to stop working. So he waited and prepared to trick his slaves into staying on and working for him, even though they had a chance to be free. Well, the Union general stopped his horse at the edge of the field. The slaves stopped picking cotton and looked up. One old man shielded his eyes against the hot sun. "You're free," the general shouted. "If you will drop your hoes and tools and follow me, I will take you back to my camp. There, I'll take care of all your needs." The slaves stood dumbfounded. Their spirits had been broken long ago by cruelty, and they couldn't believe that they could actually leave the fields they hated and become free men and women. The slave owner had seen the general ride up to his field, and he rushed out from beneath a giant tree where he'd been resting in the shade. "Get back to work," he screamed. He cracked his whip in the air. "This man has no authority here. It doesn't matter what he says, you are all mine, and you're not going anywhere." Well, the slaves quickly bent back over and started to work frantically, terrified that the next snap of the whip would be on their backs. The slaver smirked and looked defiantly at the general. The general ignored him and instead got off his horse. He took off his hat and stepped into the field, and then he bent over and started working. The slave owner almost dropped his whip. Even though not a single slave stopped working or even dared to look in the direction of the general, in moments, every single one of them knew what the general had done. And the slaves, they couldn't believe it. Now, the general had grown up on a farm, and he knew how to work. Soon, he was working next to a group of slaves, and as he worked, he talked. He told stories. He talked about the battles he'd been in, his farm back up north. He talked about his family and his dreams for after the war. Then he talked about his mission. He described his camp with big tents crammed full of food, wagons filled with clothes, doctors carrying boxes of medicine. Soon, most of the slaves had slowly worked their way towards the general so they could hear his strong voice of hope. Well, the slaver, he didn't know what to do. If he whipped the general, he knew he'd be arrested. So he just stood there, confused, wondering what to do next. Then the general stood tall and called out, "Follow me, and I'll make you free." He pointed at the slaver. "He cannot make you stay here anymore. In fact, if he touches any of you, I will have him thrown in chains." The general glared at the slaver, and the evil man gulped. Then the general walked back to his horse. He turned to see if any of the slaves were following him. But the slaver started shouting and cracking his whip. "It's a trick," he shouted. "He wants you to follow him so he can make you his slaves. He won't take care of you. He won't provide for you. He's a liar. Stay here where you're comfortable, where you're safe, where you're taken care of." The slaves looked from the slaver to the general and then back again. And then each one made their own decision. In Mark chapter 1, Jesus calls his first disciples. Peter, Andrew, James, and John were all hard at work when Jesus shows up at the beach and says, "Follow me, and I'll make you fishers of men." In order to follow Jesus, the fishermen had to let go of their old lives. The Bible says they immediately dropped their nets and followed him. They let go of the torn nets. They dropped the smelly fish. They walked away from everything they knew because something about Jesus promised true freedom. The disciples understood that dropping their nets to be with the Messiah was a good trade.
Just like some of the slaves knew that dropping their tools to be free with the general is also a good trade. But sometimes we modern men, we're just not so wise. God says, repent and follow me. Which means turn your back on your sins and obey. But we look at our favorite sins of pride or lust, of control or perfection, of success and applause, and we wonder, is this really a good trade? I mean, I know porn is supposed to be bad for me, but I know I should tell the truth, but, well, I know I need to forgive her, but, and then something holds us back from going all in for Jesus. Some men believe that if they drop their nets and follow Jesus, they'll never get rich, or they'll never be powerful, or they'll never be successful, or they'll never be happy. So these foolish men hold on to their stinky, torn nets and watch the Son of God walk away. It's as crazy as slaves watching the Union Army march past their fields, yet refusing to join them. The problem is that we don't really understand sin. Many of us think sin is bad just because God says it's bad, and we don't realize that sin is bad because it kills us. In the book of James, we read that sin, when it is full grown, gives birth to death. Now, James is trying to describe sin in a way that gives it human or animal qualities so we can understand it better. So just imagine walking into a high-tech biogenetics lab and finding a batch of newly hatched velociraptors. Their tiny squeaks and big eyes make us think that they're harmless. Oh, we can see their teeth and claws, but they're just so small. How could this cute little baby ever hurt me, we wonder. So we gently pick them up and take them home. But soon, the babies start to grow. Now the process is so slow, we barely notice until one day, the velociraptor looks at us and growls. And then all of a sudden, we notice the baby's full grown. I mean, it's not cute anymore. Those claws are huge. Those teeth are massive. And it's crouching. Its eyes locked onto ours. There's no time. No way we can escape. It's too big, too fast, too deadly. It's just too late. That is sin. That's what James is trying to tell us. All sin seems small and harmless at first, but when it's full grown, it always brings death. Do you know what killed Jesus on the cross? It was sin. Do you know what ruined the peace of heaven? Sin. Do you know why you struggle with anxiety or depression or anger? Sin. Sin is slavery. It's like a net. Sin is deadly. And Jesus came to give us freedom from sin. All we have to do is accept the gift. It's a good trade. But Satan, our mean slave driver, is whispering in our ears. He's telling us, you can't leave. You don't deserve freedom. You're mine. But it's all lies. That's why Jesus got off his high horse in heaven and came down to work in our fields with us. That's why he told stories and healed lepers. That's why he called fishermen to follow him. That's why he died and rose again. Because you and I are free. All we have to do is drop our nets and follow him. Take the good trade and start walking with the man who gave his life to set us free.

0: 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I am Pastor Garrett Morgan here with my good friend, David.
1: David Bolduc, Strong Tower Radio.
0: Wonderful. And we're so happy that you came and joined us. We got the name A Thoughtful Hour from the book Desire of Ages towards the end, actually the next to the last paragraph of chapter 8 of the book Desire of Ages. And it says, it would be well for us to spend a thoughtful hour each day in contemplation of the life of Christ. We should take it point by point, let the imagination grasp each scene, especially the closing ones.
1: These thoughts that we're coming up with this is giving us such a detail of the life of Christ that whenever you gloss over, you just read through it, if you stop and compare scripture with scripture and look at the words, it brings to the point that you're almost there.
0: Mm-hmm. Absolutely. And it talks to us and it gives us that great hope that we have that Jesus, in order for him to come back as a conquering king, first came as a lamb to the slaughter.
1: That's right. He was the Lamb of God.
0: The Lamb of God, the roots and the offspring of Judah.
1: Yes.
0: Right? Yeah. I love how Revelation puts that. But anyway, last time that we met, we talked about the 10 virgins, and we talked about, you know, Christ and there in Matthew chapter 24, and how the Jewish people were so proud of Jerusalem.
1: Mm-hmm.
0: And he said, and in fact, I was reading again Desire of Ages, and it mentions that the Jewish nation looked at Jerusalem as heaven.
1: Yeah.
0: As their heaven.
1: Wow.
0: And then Jesus comes along and says, no, that's going to be destroyed.
1: It's going to be not one stone will stand upon the other.
0: Yeah, literally.
1: Yeah.
0: And so we talked about that this last time as well, and I'm sure that those will be archived and everything. But now we're taking a step, and we're kind of doing a flashback here in the narrative.
1: Mm-hmm, right.
0: We get to the what we call the Last Supper.
1: Mm-hmm, right.
0: And we find that Judas is plotting against Christ at this point.
1: Because something had happened previous to this, mm-hmm, that really set Judas off. And we see that in Matthew 26, where it kind of gives us a flashback to that, that Simon, who was apparently looks like it was Judas's father, had held a feast for Jesus, and Mary Magdalene had washed Jesus's feet with spikenard.
0: Right. And we talked about that, and Judas, of course, opposed it quite verbally.
1: And even Simon, like, you don't know who, you know, and this was the second time that Mary had done this.
0: Right.
1: And Simon had said, if you knew who this woman was that's touching you, you wouldn't be letting her touch you.
0: Right. It reminds me like when the children come to Jesus and the disciples try to push them away.
1: Mm-hmm.
0: And Jesus says, what are you doing? These are my children. These are my people.
1: Yeah.
0: Yeah. So Judas is already ticked off.
1: Yeah.
0: And it even says here, and I find it interesting in the narrative of Luke, it says, and this is before the Last Supper here, it says very, I mean, just out there in Luke 22:3, it says, then entered Satan into Judas.
1: Wow.
0: So, at least how I read that, it seems to me that he's almost possessed at this point.
1: Mm-hmm.
0: He's allowed the devil to have that much control.
1: Because of pride or something that the Lord had done, and it wasn't anything the Lord had done, but in his mindset, the Lord had didn't do what I thought should be done, and so we're splitting paths here.
0: Yeah, exactly.
1: Or I'll get him. Mm-hmm. I will fix this situation myself.
0: Absolutely. And that he does. He goes and makes that backroom deal for those pieces of silver.
1: Yeah.
0: And so everything is lined up, and I can't wait till when we get here, because it's just a powerful moment of the life of Christ, but setting up for Gethsemane.
1: But isn't it interesting that 30 pieces of silver was the price of a servant?
0: Absolutely. A slave, almost.
1: Yeah.
0: Yeah, and that's what Christ, the creator of man, the creator of the universe, was sold for.
1: Yeah, exactly.
0: Oh.
1: And you know, you mentioned Desire of Ages. If our listeners want a copy of Desire of Ages, please call us here at Strong Tower Radio at 231-468-2087. And either if somebody picks up the phone, which they should, go ahead and tell them you want the Desire of Ages, the free offer. Or just leave a voicemail, or just go on our website, and there's information there that you can send us an email, or just get in touch with us. If you want a copy, we'll get one to you. Just let us know.
0: Amen. And that book is, of course, not in place of the Bible, but
1: no,
0: it gives some
1: not.
0: Specific, awesome insights.
1: Yeah, and it's chronological in order. That's the neat thing about it. It starts before his birth, all the way to the point after the resurrection. It gives a complete picture of the life of Christ.
0: Amen. I think it was Billy Graham's favorite book on the life of Christ,
1: really?
0: Besides the Bible.
1: Yeah.
0: Absolutely. So, okay, so we took a look at Judas here. and we see that there's a lot going on in his life, and we're flashing back to this feast that takes place that we call the Last Supper. Mm-hmm. And Jesus tells, and this is again in Luke 22, Jesus tells Peter and John to go find a place for the Passover or the Last Supper to happen.
1: But it's interesting how he does that.
0: Mm-hmm.
1: He says, you're going to see this, this, this.
0: Yeah.
1: And just like he had done with the donkey riding down the hill mm-hmm. on Palm Sunday,
0: yep.
1: it just wasn't, oh, there's one, let's go get it. He said, here's what you need to do. And, you know, that one of the principles of the kingdom of heaven is hearing and doing.
0: Yes.
1: And so whenever the disciples did these things, it's amazing. And to us, it's amazing. But it's just in God's natural plan mm-hmm. that whenever he says this is going to happen, it does happen in that time frame.
0: Amen. So Christ, and a lot of people think that Messiah and prophet cannot coexist. But just as much as Christ was the Messiah, he was also prophetic.
1: Yes.
0: And we see that here, not just with the colt, the foal of a donkey
1: right.
0: there, but we also see it here in them looking for a room. And like you said, very specifically, there in Luke chapter 22, verse 10, mm-hmm. he says, behold, you'll enter the city. There will a man meet you bearing a pitcher of water. Follow him into the house where he enters, and talk about a large upper room. So just the fact they were able to get this place in what is, we know, a very busy town
1: right.
0: during this time.
1: Exactly. And this was

0: It's not the Passover meal.
1: Correct.
0: And how do we know that?
1: And that's a really good point. So we have to get into the time frame here. First of all, one thing that we need to mention is, remember the Jewish mind, days didn't start for them at midnight.
0: Right.
1: Like our Roman time frame mm-hmm. happens today.
0: Exactly. Yeah.
1: It started sunset to sundown.
0: Right.
1: Yeah. And we see that it's biblical. They take that from Genesis 1, the evening and the morning.
0: Right. Exactly. The evening and the morning. So it's the dark part of the day mm-hmm. followed by the light part of the day. And so at the next termination, the sun sets, that's another day. And in the Jewish mindset, Sabbath, being the seventh day of the week, mm-hmm. doesn't end until the sky is not red anymore. I just learned that a few weeks ago. I was like, isn't that amazing?
1: That's so cool.
0: Yeah.
1: And we know that Christ died on Good Friday, right? Before exactly. the sun set mm-hmm. completely.
0: Yes.
1: I mean, it was dark because of God.
0: Yeah.
1: But it wasn't Sabbath yet.
0: It wasn't Sabbath yet.
1: And so, and that for us, you know, talking about the Sabbath, that's why we celebrate Sabbath starting on Friday night,
0: right.
1: sunset mm-hmm. to sunset Sabbath yes. evening. Right. We're going according to the most biblical method that we
0: can. And you know, there's something special about Friday evening.
1: Oh.
0: Anywhere you go, whether you're with Sabbath keepers or not, there's some energy on Friday evening that's not there any other night of the week.
1: It's true.
0: There's something about it.
1: And you mentioned energy. There's like this peaceful energy.
0: Yeah.
1: Right? Like, I almost call it like Friday night shutdown.
0: Yeah.
1: Like everything just slows
0: yeah,
1: down.
0: Yeah, it does.
1: And yeah. But anyway, so, and one of the reasons we also know that this wasn't the Passover meal was because you'll remember when Jesus was being tried mm-hmm. unjustly, might I add.
0: Right, exactly.
1: The Jewish leaders would not enter into the court of law.
0: They would not go into Pilate's house because no. he said, if we go into a Gentile's house, we're going to be
1: unfit.
0: Unfit, yeah.
1: Yeah, we're unclean typically.
0: Yeah, yeah.
1: So, yeah. So we know that this wasn't the Passover meal.
0: No.
1: But it was part of the Passover timing.
0: Mm-hmm.
1: And we also know that this was the last supper that Christ ate with his disciples.
0: Yeah.
1: But anyway, with this, and as we're talking about this last supper here, we see, you know, Christ asking them to do this in remembrance of him, right?
0: Mm-hmm.
1: And you can tell that the tone that Christ is setting here is quite serious.
0: He's serious, but he's very humble too.
1: Oh, yeah.
0: Because he walks in there and nobody gets up to wash feet.
1: Mm-hmm.
0: And he'd been through this before with other people that had hosted events for him.
1: Mm-hmm.
0: And they just sat there. And so here's the disciples, they're doing the same thing. And they've got this whole who's the greatest thing still going through their heads.
1: Right.
0: And I want to sit next to him. I know I want. It's like kids in the backseat of the car. Guys, stop mm-hmm. fussing.
1: Right.
0: And here they were to be with the Lord. And Passover was such a special time of the year.
1: Mm-hmm.
0: And they were still infighting, like, who's the greatest?
1: Right.
0: And so Jesus says, okay, I'll take care of this.
1: And you wonder, because, you know, washing the feet was something that a servant would usually do. Mm-hmm. It was something that was almost expected.
0: Right.
1: Right? And you wonder if the disciples remembered what Mary Magdalene had not too long ago done
0: right.
1: for Jesus.
0: And that scent would still be on him.
1: Yeah.
0: It appears in the timeline, if you look in the Gospel Harmonies, that probably happened on Saturday night. Mm-hmm. Probably.
1: Yeah.
0: But that much mm-hmm. spikenard on his head and on his feet,
1: lingered.
0: It would still be very powerful.
1: Definitely. And not to get off topic, but going back, you remember it talks about how she washed his feet with her tears
0: mm-hmm.
1: and dried it with her hair.
0: Yeah.
1: You know, I often thought when I was reading that, like, okay, she must have been weeping.
0: Oh, yeah.
1: To do that. But actually, when you take a look at, they actually had back in those days, when a woman would cry, did you know that they would catch their tears in bottles?
0: I've seen that in the scripture where he catches our tears in the bottle.
1: And that's cultural. So Mary Magdalene, when she washed his feet with her tears, it's very likely that she had a bottle of her tears
0: oh, wow.
1: that she poured upon the feet of Christ,
0: wow.
1: which is massively symbolic because what she was saying was all of her past sorrows and hurts with Mary Magdalene had a lot.
0: Mm-hmm.
1: She poured at the feet of Christ.
0: And isn't it interesting that Christ can take away all that?
1: Oh,
0: can you imagine all of the worries and the griefs we have? You know, I just heard some things just before we came into the studio. It's like, oh, Lord, how can people? There's so much grief out there.
1: Mm-hmm.
0: And yet Christ, it's not that he just strips it from you.
1: Right.
0: He takes it away literally.
1: Mm-hmm.
0: And he gives you peace in the place of that.
1: Absolutely. And we're not trying to rush here because, you know, this Last Supper, there's so much there when we talk about the ordinance of humility or mm-hmm. washing of feet,
0: yeah.
1: right?
0: Yes.
1: That's

0: something that we as a church, we practice.
1: Right.
0: And I know a lot of other churches don't, but going and not just washing someone's feet, but praying with them, mm-hmm. right?
1: Right.
0: It's so meaningful knowing that that's what Christ did.
1: Mm-hmm.
0: And it's interesting, and I don't want to get off topic here because we only have like a minute and a half left.
1: Exactly.
0: Time flies. But it's when communion happens at church sometimes and people know that the foot washing is happening, a lot of people don't show up.
1: Mm, I've seen that.
0: And I think it's because it's so uncomfortable.
1: It is.
0: And I think that's the point.
1: Yeah. Why would Christ make it comfortable? In the sense, sin, hiding sin is comfortable.
0: Yeah.
1: Revealing sin or just making yourself open to that.
0: Mm-hmm.
1: That's his way.
0: And you look at Peter, like Peter didn't want his feet washed by Christ.
1: Right.
0: So give me a bath. Don't wash my feet. And so you see again, Peter just struggling with this.
1: Yeah.
0: And I think some of our people do today as well.
1: Yeah, it's very uncomfortable, but at the same time, it's a blessing.
0: Oh, totally. So worth it. Being able to do that with people, whether it's your spouse, whether mm-hmm. it's somebody that you usually don't talk to, that humility, it teaches you that.
1: It does.
0: It certainly does. So anyway, we don't have time to get into the entire Last Supper. We'll have to do that next episode leading up into that. But hey, again, thank you so much for joining us here on this episode of A Thoughtful Hour. We will see you next time here at Strong Tower Radio, where God's character is proclaimed.

0: Now the weather forecast for Strong Tower Radio. For Michigan's UP, our skies will be sunny this afternoon, highs up to 72 degrees, with winds out of the north at 10 miles an hour. Skies will stay mostly clear overnight, with low of 59 degrees and a light breeze out of the north. In northern Michigan, it's going to be a mostly sunny afternoon today, highs up to 78 degrees, with winds out of the north at 10 to 15 miles an hour. Then overnight, we'll have mostly clear skies, with lows down to 53 degrees. For southern Michigan, we'll be partly sunny today. Our highs will be up to 81 degrees, with winds out of the north at 10 to 15 miles an hour. Mostly clear skies expected overnight. Our lows will be back down to 59 degrees, and winds will be light, staying out of the north at around 5 to 10 miles an hour. And for central Illinois, we'll have partly sunny skies this afternoon. Highs up to 86 degrees, and winds out of the northeast at 10 miles an hour. We'll stay mostly clear overnight, with lows back down to 64 degrees and a light northeastern breeze. For Strong Tower Radio, I'm meteorologist Scott Cook.
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4: Tirish. Tirish, are you there?
5: Is that you, Big Then?
4: Yes, where are you? It's so dark in here I can't see a thing.
5: I'm over here. Close the door. Then your eyes will quickly adjust to the darkness. You're sure no one followed you here?
4: Quite.
5: I hope you're right. If King Ahasuerus had even the slightest suspicion that we were plotting against him, he would have us hanged at once. Did you talk to any of the generals or army chiefs?
4: Yes, and I'm sure that once Ahasuerus is out of the way, they will support our cause immediately.
5: Good, good. Their support will be needed.
4: What about former Queen Vashti's courtiers? Do you feel that they will support us?
5: I'm quite certain they will. Now that Vashti is no longer queen, they have lost their influence with the king. Between them and the army, I think our plan will be successful. When do you think we should kill him?
4: The sooner the better. The longer we wait, the more chance there is that someone might find out about our plans. And you know what would happen then.
5: Yes.
6: Hi, boys and girls. I'm Aunt Carol.
7: And I'm Uncle Dan. Hi to you moms and dads, too.
6: And grandparents.
7: And aunts and uncles and kissing cousins.
6: Welcome, one and all. We're so glad you've joined us for the second in our series on Esther.
7: Last time our story ended just as Esther had been selected by King Ahasuerus to be his queen. Queen of the great empire, Persia.
6: In today's story, Esther will realize why God placed her in such an exalted position.
7: As you heard in our opening, two men were plotting to kill the king, and it was very possible for them to succeed.
6: You see, these men were two of the king's most trusted eunuchs, whose job it was to guard the entrance of the king's personal quarters.
7: Now it's time to find out what happens next in The Forgotten Reward.
8: When Esther was removed from her home with Mordecai and taken to the king's palace, she was continually remembered in the prayers of her relative Mordecai, who had brought her up and taught her to always be true to the God of heaven.
9: And Lord, again tonight I pray that you will be with my child Esther. Help her always to remember that she is also thy child, and that she must serve thee, the King of Kings, as well as King Ahasuerus. At the palace she has so many temptations. Give her the strength to meet each new temptation victoriously, and guide her in thy paths of truth.
8: And every day Mordecai walked in front of the court of the harem to learn how Esther was and how she fared.
5: Hatak! Hatak! May I speak with you a minute?
10: Oh, of course, Mordecai. You want to know about your girl Esther again, I presume.
5: How is she? Have you seen her lately?
10: Yes. Just yesterday I delivered a portion of food to her quarters. I told her how you came to the courtyard every day and asked about her.
5: You did? Did she seem to be well and happy?
10: Oh, very definitely. You know, I think you worry about her too much.
5: Perhaps. Perhaps I do. But she's my joy and blessing. I cannot forget her.
10: Good morning, Mordecai.
5: Is it well with my child, Esther?
10: Oh, she's fine. Haggai, the chief eunuch, has just appointed 7 maids to serve her. 7 of the finest in the kingdom.
5: How is Esther?
10: Couldn't be better. Yesterday, I helped her move into larger quarters. Haggai has given her the best apartment in the harem. Good morning, Mordecai. Tomorrow, Esther will make her appearance before the king.
11: Lords, ladies, princes, I present to you my choice for our new queen, Queen Esther.
12: Long live Queen Esther! Long live Queen Esther!
8: But even after Esther was queen, Mordecai continued to make inquiry concerning her. Then, one day...
5: Hatak! Hatak!
10: Why, good morning, Mordecai! Esther is fine as usual. She is preparing a banquet for the king.
5: I must see her and talk with her.
10: See her?
5: It's a matter of the greatest importance. It concerns the well-being and safety of the king. I must see her at once.
10: Well, I don't know. Couldn't you just send a message to her? She's very busy just now.
5: The message I bring, I dare not write out. I must see her and deliver it myself. Is there no way that you can allow me to see her?
10: Well, we can try. Well, come along. I'll take you to see Haggai, the chief eunuch. We must get his permission first.
8: Finally, Mordecai is brought into the presence of Queen Esther.
13: Mordecai, to see Her Majesty, Queen Esther!
6: Come forward, Cousin Mordecai. Do you have a request or a petition to make?
5: No, my child. I have no request but that you take a message of the greatest importance to the king.
6: A message? But Mordecai, it's not my position to deliver messages to the king.
5: The message concerns a plot to take the king's life. Since I do not know exactly who might be involved in the plot, I cannot send the message in the usual manner. Therefore, I came to you, for I knew that you would know how to deal in this matter.
6: I see. You've acted very wisely, Mordecai. I'll see the king tonight and give him the message myself. Now tell me all that you know of this plot.
5: Well, yesterday, as I was sitting at the king's gate, I happened to notice one of the king's eunuchs who guard the threshold, Tirish by name, enter an empty room near the king's gate. Now, I thought it was strange that he should go into that room, as it's not been used for several months. Then a little later, I saw another of the eunuchs who guard the threshold, Big Than by name, also enter the same room. Now, when Big Than approached the room, he looked all around him, as if he was trying to see if anyone might see him enter the room. Therefore, I appeared to pay no attention to him. But after he had gone in, I went near the doorway and overheard their conversation.
14: Are you sure that no one saw you come in here?
4: Of course I'm sure. How dumb do you think I am? I'm well aware what King Ahasuerus would do if he had even the most remote suspicion of our plot.
14: We must put our plan into effect at the earliest opportunity. Perhaps we have already delayed too long. Maybe the king is even now suspicious.
4: Oh, you worry too much. He knows nothing unless you've let it out.
14: I haven't let anything out, but I can't help but be more and more concerned as the event approaches. When are we next scheduled to be on guard together at His Majesty's quarters?
4: 3 nights from tonight.
14: Then we must kill him at that time. Now, here's the way we'll do it. As the king enters the gate, we'll both be...
8: And Mordecai told Queen Esther all that he had heard concerning the plot. And Esther told the king in the name of Mordecai.
11: Captain, I want you to arrest immediately two of the eunuchs who guard my threshold, Big Van and Tirish by name, and bring them to my audience chamber at once.
13: At once, sir.
15: Big Than and Tirish to see His Majesty King Ahasuerus.
11: Bring them forward.
16: Long live the king.
11: Long live the king indeed. If you two had your way, I wouldn't see the light of another day.
4: I'm afraid we don't understand, Your Majesty.
11: Oh, you don't? Well, I understand that you two have formed a plot to kill me. You, who have been promoted to the positions of greatest trust. Is this the way you show your gratitude?
14: Why, no, Your Majesty. I wouldn't harm you, Your Majesty. I have, I was aware of the plot, but I was planning to warn you about it this very day, Your Majesty. Big Than is the one who planned...
4: Now, what do you mean, I planned it? You had as much to do with it as I did.
14: It was your idea to start with.
4: Well, it must have been your carelessness that let the knowledge slip out.
11: Stop! I have heard enough. You are both guilty of the highest treason. Captain, take these two out and hang them immediately.
13: Yes, Your Majesty. Immediately.
8: And the affair was recorded in the Book of the Chronicles in the presence of the king. Normally, one who would reveal such a plot to the king would have been given great rewards. But apparently King Ahasuerus was so concerned about investigating the affair and seeing that the offenders were punished that he forgot to reward the faithful Mordecai who had saved his life. Now there was another of the king's servants named Haman, and King Ahasuerus promoted Haman the Agagite and advanced him above all the other princes so that he was next to the king.
13: Haman, newly appointed Prime Minister, to see His Majesty.
11: You may come forward, Haman.
5: Long live the king.
11: Arise, Haman. State your request.
5: Your Majesty, we, your humble subjects, always bow before you because we believe that you are the incarnation of our great god, Ahura Mazda.
11: Well, at least some believe that.
5: Therefore, we bow in worship before you.
11: I am aware of all this, but what do you desire?
5: Your Majesty, as your Prime Minister and the second in your kingdom, don't you feel that it would be only proper and right that your subjects should bow down and worship me also?
11: Well, I don't know. Why should they?
5: Your Majesty, in bowing down to me, they would be really worshipping you. For I am your representative, and as I pass through the streets of the capital, it would give your subjects the opportunity to show their reverence and loyalty to you, O King.
11: Do you really think so?
5: Oh, definitely, Your Majesty, definitely. Now, I have prepared a document to this effect. All that is needed is for you to place your seal upon it, and it shall become a royal decree.
11: Well, I suppose it won't do any harm. Here, give it to me, and I'll seal it.

0: Haman, second to the king passes. Bow and worship Haman, second to the king passes. Bow and worship Haman, second to the king passes. Bow and worship Haman, second to the king passes.
1: Mordecai, why don't you bow down when Haman passes as the king has ordered?
2: In all matters where the king has the right to command, I obey. But I cannot bow down and worship this man, for he claims that which should be given only to God.
1: Well, he's obviously no god. But he has succeeded in getting the king to sign a decree that all are to bow before him, and to refuse is to disobey the king.
2: I have read the decree.
1: Then why do you refuse to obey it?
2: I am a Hebrew. I serve the living God, the God of heaven. He has commanded that I should not bow down to any other god.
1: Well, would you also then refuse to bow down before King Ahasuerus?
2: I would bow in submission before him, or in loyalty or obedience. But I could not bow in worship before him.
1: If you could bow in submission before King Ahasuerus, why can't you bow in submission before Haman?
2: I would bow in submission before him. But in the decree that Haman had the king sign, he states the reason for the people to bow before him is to worship him. Therefore, if I were to bow before him, I would acknowledge that he has a claim to divine worship. And as a Hebrew, I cannot do that.
3: Then the king's servants, who were at the king's gate, reasoned with Mordecai. And when they had spoken to him day after day, and he would not listen to them, they told Haman in order to see whether Mordecai's words would avail.
1: Haman, are you aware that there is a man who sits at the king's gate who refuses to bow before you when you pass?
4: What? Why, how dare he? The king himself has decreed that all should bow before me. Just who does he think he is, anyway? Why, I'll have him hang for his insolence.
3: What happens to Mordecai for his refusal to bow before Haman?
5: We'll get back to our story in just a moment, but first, Uncle Dan and I want to remind you about our exciting Bible club called The Adventures.
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6: 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Mm-hmm. 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Someone might be wondering if there's lots of hard studying involved, and if they get graded.
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5: And now it's time to get back to today's story, The Forgotten Reward.
3: Because Mordecai refused to obey the king's command that all should bow before Haman, the king's servants who were at the king's gate reasoned with Mordecai day after day, but he would not listen to them. Then they told Haman, and Haman was filled with fury.
4: Who is he? What's his name? Does he think for a minute that he can disobey the king's command and get away with it? Well, what's his name?
1: His name is Mordecai, sir.
4: Mordecai? I've never heard of him. What does he do?
1: He serves the king at the royal gate.
4: Well, then he certainly must be aware of the royal decree that all are to bow before me.
1: Oh, he is aware of the decree. But he says that he cannot bow before you because of religious reasons.
4: Religious reasons? What kind of religion does he have, anyway?
1: He is a Hebrew, sir.
4: Oh, a Hebrew. I've heard of them. They're scattered all over the 127 provinces. So a Hebrew's religion won't let him bow before me, huh? Well, we'll see about that.
7: Good evening, dear. Have a good day?
4: Oh, I had a miserable day.
7: Oh?
4: There's a Hebrew who sits at the king's gate who refuses. Refuses, mind you, to bow down before me.
7: Why, that should be a simple matter to take care of. Ask the king to have him put to death for refusing to obey a royal decree.
4: But he refuses because he's a Hebrew.
7: So?
4: Don't you see what it means? There are thousands and thousands of Hebrews scattered all over the kingdom. Certainly I could have this one put to death. But what about the next Hebrew that I should happen to meet? Or the one after that? Or any Hebrew? Since they claim that their religion won't allow them to bow before me, then everywhere I go, there they'll be, insulting me. I must do away with them.
7: But you can't do that.
4: Don't tell me what I can and can't do. I'm Haman, second in the kingdom, and don't you forget it.
7: I know well who you are, my dear. But even you cannot wantonly go about killing anyone you please.
4: I'll get the king to issue a royal decree that all Hebrews are to be put to death.
7: Oh, don't be so foolish, Haman. The king would never sign such a decree. Haven't the Hebrews always been loyal, law-abiding subjects?
4: Yeah, who cares? I think I'm beginning to see how to handle the situation. The king's treasury is in dire need of additional funds. The recent disastrous war with the Greeks has drained heavily upon it. If I offer the king a large enough sum, one that would more than offset the loss of revenue to the crown from the slain Hebrews, perhaps he'll be favorable. Better still, I won't tell him just what nationality is involved. I'll use general terms to describe
7: them. Then where will you get enough money to offset so great a loss of revenue?
4: Why, from the Hebrews themselves. I'll confiscate their property when I kill them. The riches held by the Hebrews here in Shushan alone would be equal to several times a king's ransom.
7: Are you sure? Maybe they're not as wealthy as you believe. Huh? We might end up losing our great riches if your scheme doesn't work. Haman, I couldn't bear to be poor again.
4: Oh, don't worry. The plan will work. Soon you will be the wife of the richest man in all the kingdom. And what's more, then there won't be any who refuse to bow before me. I shall be as great as the king. Come, come. We waste precious time. I must determine the proper day to go in before the king and also set the day for the slaughter of the Hebrews. Send for my wise men and astrologers. We'll cast the lot to find the correct and lucky days.
3: Then they cast Pur, that is, the lot, before Haman to determine the day of the month.
4: The 13th. The 13th day of the month will be the lucky day.
3: Next, the month was determined by again casting lots.
4: Oh, the 12th month? Not until then? Why, that's almost a year from now. Very well, the 12th month it shall be. On the 13th day of the 12th month, then shall I have my revenge on that insolent Mordecai who refuses to bow down and worship me.
0: Haman, the second in the kingdom to see his majesty.
8: Good morning, Haman.
4: Long live the king.
8: Arise and come forward.
4: Thank you, your majesty.
8: What do you have to see me about this morning?
4: Your majesty is your prime minister. I've always completely carried out your desires and commands. And I've followed carefully all the policies that you have set forth.
8: Yes?
4: Now, it has been your policy, and therefore mine also, to settle your subjects in a quiet life. And to make your kingdom peaceable, hasn't it?
8: That is correct.
4: Therefore, you have established a stable government, and you make decrees when the need arises, so your subjects can know your desires.
8: From time to time, yes.
4: Since all this is true, I feel that I must bring to your attention a most alarming conspiracy that I have discovered.
8: Oh?
4: There's a certain people scattered abroad and dispersed among the peoples in all the provinces of your kingdom. Their laws are different from those of every other people, and they do not keep the king's laws.
8: They do not keep my laws.
9: Well, Your Majesty, they keep only the laws that they wish to keep, and they ignore the ones that they do not wish to keep. Therefore, it is not for the king's profit to tolerate them.
8: Why, of course not.
9: Your Majesty, shouldn't it be decreed that all these people who disobey you be put to death?
8: Why, of course, definitely. How many people are involved in this conspiracy?
9: It is hard to estimate exactly, Your Majesty, but several hundred at least.
8: Several hundred? Why hasn't this been brought to my attention sooner?
9: I don't know, Your Majesty. Just as soon as I discovered the matter, I, of course, came to you at once.
8: Several hundred? Oh, their death will cause a large loss of revenue to the treasury, won't it?
9: If it please the king, let it be decreed that they be destroyed, and I will pay 10,000 talents of silver into the hands of those who have charge of the king's business, that they may put it into the king's treasuries.
8: 10,000 talents? Why, that's a substantial portion of the total yearly revenue.
9: Yes.
8: Is it truly worth 10,000 talents to you for this people that you have spoken of to be destroyed?
9: Well, Your Majesty, it's not for me that they are to be destroyed, but for you, O King, for they obey not your laws.
8: But Haman, I cannot for a minute consider your offer. It would surely be looked upon as a bribe.
9: Yes, Your Majesty.
8: Nevertheless, Haman, since the matter seems to be of such great importance to you, here is my signet ring from off my hand. The money is given to you, the people also. Do with them as it seems good to you.
4: Zeresh! Zeresh, where are you?
7: What do you want? Oh, apparently your request to the king was granted.
9: Granted? It was more than granted. Soon you'll be the richest woman in all the city, in all the world for that matter. Mm. Here. Do you see this?
7: Oh, what is it?
9: That is the king's signet ring. He was so grateful to me for informing him about the Hebrews that he took his ring off his hand and gave it to me, so that I may make up the decree myself. And by using this ring, it will immediately become royal law.
7: You told him it was the Hebrews you want destroyed?
9: Oh, no, of course not. He doesn't care who the people are, only that they do not obey his laws.
7: Oh, I hope you're right, Haman. Yet somehow I can't get over the fear that something will go wrong with your plans.
9: Go wrong? Ah, what could go wrong now? I have the king's permission to make the decree. I have the king's ring to seal it. And once it becomes law, there's no one, not even the king himself, who can change it. And I will see that there are no loopholes when I write the decree. It would be impossible for anything to go wrong now.
0: Look! One of the royal couriers is approaching. We better get out of the way. Hear ye, hear ye. By official order of His Majesty, Ahasuerus, King of all Persia and Media, it is hereby decreed that all people from the land of Judah, who are known as Hebrews, are to be destroyed, to be slain and to be annihilated, young and old, women and children in one day, the 13th day of the 12th month, which is the month of Adar, and their goods shall be plundered.
10: I wonder why the king's decreed the death of the Hebrews. What did they do?
1: I don't know, but there's a very wealthy family of them that live near me. Now I know how I'll get the money to pay my taxes this year, thanks to that royal decree.
3: Now when Mordecai learned all that had been done, he rent his clothes and put on sackcloth and ashes, and went out into the midst of the city, wailing with a loud and bitter cry. And he went up to the entrance of the king's gate, for no one might enter the king's gate clothed with sackcloth.
11: Your Majesty, may I speak with you for a minute?
12: Why, of course, Hatak. What is it?
11: Mordecai, your guardian, who comes often to ask about you, is at the entrance of the king's gate, clothed in sackcloth and ashes, and wailing with a loud and bitter cry, as though some near kinsman has just died.
12: Kinsman died? We have no close kinsman. I wonder what's happened. Is he there now?
11: Yes, Your Majesty.
12: Then go and bring him here that I may inquire concerning his sorrow. Take him a clean robe from the servants' quarters and a pair of sandals so that he may take off his sackcloth and enter the palace.
11: At once, Your Majesty. Long live the Queen! Your Majesty, Mordecai would not accept the garments that you sent. Therefore, I could not bring him unto you.
12: That's strange. Did he give you any reason for his actions?
11: No, Your Majesty. Only something to the effect that his sorrow was too great for him to remove his sackcloth and cease from mourning.
12: I can't imagine for what or who he mourns. Hatak, since he cannot come here to tell me why he mourns, you shall have to go unto him again and find out the exact nature of his sorrow.
11: Yes, Your Majesty. It shall be done as you desire.
3: When Hatak went out to Mordecai in the city in front of the king's gate, Mordecai told him all that had happened, and the exact sum of money that Haman had promised to pay into the king's treasuries for the destruction of the Hebrews. Mordecai also gave Hatak a copy of the written decree, that he might show it to Esther and explain it to her, and charge her to go to the king to make supplication for her people. And Mordecai sent this word unto Esther.
2: Think not that in the king's palace you will escape any more than all the other Hebrews. 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
15: 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At the end of the day, Jonathan was too exhausted to eat, so he drank several cups of warm milk. When the numbers were finally tallied for the day, it was easy to see why everyone at the mission was tired and a little hoarse. 1,800 men and 500 women had visited the house that day. While this was the most people ever to tour the house in a single day, there were many days when they were nearly as busy. One particular group who came to visit often frustrated Jonathan. They were the students who had come to Changte to take the government exam. The exam would qualify them for jobs in public offices, and those whose marks were high enough might even go on to become mandarins with authority to rule over a specified area. Having enough education to take the test meant the students were usually from privileged homes, which in turn meant they were often arrogant and rude, especially towards foreigners. The students would come in groups to see the Goforth's home. However, when Jonathan tried to preach to them, they would talk loudly among themselves and tell jokes. Eventually, Jonathan decided enough was enough, and came up with a plan to deal with the situation. For his plan to work, he sent to Shanghai for some specific items. When the package arrived, Jonathan unpacked a large globe, along with several maps and astronomical charts. Now he was ready. He waited for the next government exam to begin. When the first group of loud, mocking students arrived, Jonathan signaled for Wang Fulin to take over preaching to the other guests while he gathered up the students and invited them back to his study. Jonathan welcomed the students and watched quietly as they were drawn to the globe he had deliberately placed on the center of his desk.
16: "What's that big ball?"
15: asked one of the students. Jonathan pretended to be surprised that anyone had noticed it. "Oh," he replied casually, "that's a small model of what the Earth looks like."
16: "No, it can't be!"
15: exclaimed a second student.
16: "We all know the Earth is as flat as a piece of paper."
17: "Yes," agreed another. "If it were a ball, we would all be standing on a curve, not on a flat surface."
15: "Not so fast," replied Jonathan. "Let me show you how we know the Earth is a ball and how it turns and moves around the sun."
16: "Ha!"
15: interrupted another student.
17: "I have never heard anything so ridiculous. Why, if the Earth turned, we would fall off at the bottom."
15: Everyone laughed loudly, and Jonathan waited patiently for them to calm down. Once they were quiet, he set about explaining to them gravity and the way the planets revolve around the sun. As the students began to understand what Jonathan was talking about, their jeering stopped as they concentrated closely on what he had to say. It was the first time they had encountered Western science and its explanations of how and why the Earth and the solar system work the way they do. The students were soon clamoring to know more. After an hour or so of discussing science and answering the students' questions, Jonathan turned the conversation to God. He explained how God was not represented by an endless array of gold-covered Buddhas and other idols, but rather could be known through studying the Bible and being open to its message. Many students were fascinated by what Jonathan told them, and they came back day after day to visit him in his study. It wasn't long before a number of them had decided to become Christians. After their conversions, these students went back to their villages and towns to spread the gospel. As a result of the efforts of Jonathan and all those at the mission station, Christian groups began to spring up all over the Changte area, until by 1900 there were over 50 groups of Christians meeting together regularly. Not everyone was happy that Western science or religion or any other kind of thinking was gaining a foothold in the ancient land of China. The country was in political turmoil, and as a new century approached, China's future looked bleak. Jonathan had great sympathy for the Chinese people's predicament. He knew that many countries, including Great Britain, the United States, Germany, France, Italy, Russia, and Japan, all had their own selfish plans for China. They had met together and arranged to carve up China into what they called spheres of influence. And what this basically meant was that they had agreed together that each nation would take control over the trade from a certain area of China, making enormous profits for themselves and sharing little of them with the local Chinese people. A secret society called the League of Righteous and Harmonious Fists, or Boxers, as they came to be known, sprang up to help protect China from this foreign intrusion. Its methods, however, were harsh and brutal. The members roamed eastern China, killing missionaries and traders and burning down foreign-owned buildings. By March 1900, conditions had become very tense in the countryside. It became dangerous to travel because of the bands of thieves who waited outside the city walls. One by one, the services that connected Changte to the outside world were cut off. By June, there were no more mail deliveries, and food was getting scarce. To make matters worse, there was a terrible drought in the area. Each night, the wail of people pleading with their gods for rain at the various temples and shrines around Changte filled the air. In the midst of all this uproar, another tragedy struck the Goforths. Their 7-year-old daughter, golden-haired Florence, became ill with meningitis. Jonathan and Rosalind watched helplessly as once again another of their children died. They buried Florence beside her sister Grace. The family hardly had time to mourn, though. A few days after Florence's death, on June 19, 1900, a messenger from the American consul in Chefoo slipped quietly into the mission compound under the cover of darkness. He had risked his life to bring the missionaries a letter. The letter was brief and to the point. "Flee south, northern route cut off by Boxers," it read. Jonathan read the note and then checked the date at the top of the page. It was dated June 2nd. His heart dropped. The letter had been written almost 3 weeks before. There was no way of knowing whether the southern route was still open or whether they should escape in another direction. Jonathan sank to his knees and prayed. The lives of his wife and children rested on what he decided they should do next.
18: "Mrs. Chang told me an official courier came through Changte today on his way to Kaifeng Fu to deliver a message to the governor of Honan. Did you hear anything about it?"
15: Rosalind Goforth whispered to her husband. Jonathan looked up from the books he was packing into a box. "No," he replied, also keeping his voice low so as not to wake the children, who were sleeping in the next room. "Did she say anything else about it?"
18: "I'm afraid so," responded his wife. "She said he had a burnt feather in his cap, and that he wore the emblem of the Empress Dowager."
15: "A burnt feather?" repeated Jonathan, the color draining from his face. It could mean only one thing. The courier was carrying a message of life or death importance, and given the rebellion in the countryside, it was most likely bad news, at least for foreigners. Jonathan suspected it could well be an order for the governor to round up all the foreigners left in his province and kill them.
18: "God promises in the Bible that he will lead us as a shepherd leads his sheep. That's our only hope, Rosalind,"
15: Jonathan finally said after thinking for a few moments about the courier with the burnt feather.
18: "Let's pray we do the right thing."
15: Jonathan got little sleep that night. Most of the bedding had already been bundled up and loaded onto the convoy of 10 hired ox-drawn carts that waited outside in the compound courtyard. As he tossed and turned, part of him wanted to stay with the other Christians at Changte, but it was too dangerous to do so, and they would not hear of it.
18: "Go," they said. "You have done your part in bringing us the good news. We are able to stand whatever comes, but you must take your family and go while it is still possible. We may be allowed to live, but you will surely be killed."
15: After receiving the warning from the American consul in Chefoo to flee, Jonathan had decided to bundle his family up and head for Fanchang in southern Honan province. There, he hoped to hire a houseboat to take his family and the other missionaries at the Changte compound on the 10 days' journey downriver to Hankow on the coast. Originally, he had planned to take the more direct route south to Fanchang. But as he thought about it, a strong feeling came over him that they should head in a westward direction first, before looping around to get to their destination. It would be a much longer journey of 2 weeks by cart, but Jonathan could find no peace about taking the shorter route. Finally, Jonathan heard the clock strike 4 a.m. It was time to begin the long and dangerous journey. An hour and a half later, the Goforth family, along with 9 other missionaries from the compound, among them Dr. Leslie, John Griffith, and the Mackenzies and their son Douglas, were ready to go. Mrs. Cheng and Wang Fulin also insisted on accompanying them. Scores of Chinese Christians stood silently in the darkness waiting to say goodbye to the missionaries. After tying a few last items onto a wagon, Jonathan waved the convoy forward out the gate. Sitting on the lead wagon beside Wang Fulin was Rosalind, who cradled their newest baby, 6-month-old Wallace, in her arms. 3-year-old Ruth sat beside her, sobbing loudly, while Helen rode on the 4th cart. She sat straight-backed, looking anxiously towards the gate and the dangers that lay beyond. Paul, on the other hand, scurried around, running between the carts, trying to help with last-minute preparations before climbing onto the cart beside his father. Jonathan allowed himself one last look around the compound, studying the courtyard where he had preached to many thousands of Chinese people. He looked towards the study where he had helped students unlock the wonders of the earth and the solar system, and towards the kitchen where he and Rosalind had spent so many happy hours studying and praying together. Lastly, he diverted his eyes to the tree under which his two daughters were buried. He wondered whether he would ever be back in Changte, and if he did come back, would there be a single Chinese Christian left alive to greet him? Tears welled in his eyes as he thought about the trials that surely lay ahead for all of them, both those staying in Changte and those leaving. A yell brought Jonathan back to the present.
17: "God guide you every step and keep you safe, Pastor," called out Mr. Ho, one of the church workers.
15: Jonathan cracked the reins. As the ox cart lunged forward, he gave one last wave to the crowd gathered to bid them farewell. For 6 days, they struggled slowly westward. There were many times when mobs challenged their right to be on the road, and the cry of, "Foreigners, kill the foreigners," would go up from the crowds that gathered alongside the roads leading in and out of the villages. On the 7th day, Jonathan was very relieved when they met up with a group of foreign engineers who were also fleeing the uprising. The engineers had large wagons and armed guards to escort them to Fancheng, where they also planned to hire boats to take them to Hankow and then go on to Shanghai. By the time the joint party arrived at the village of Shenzhen, the missionaries were exhausted. The lack of water and the burning hot sun had combined to sap their energy and, as Jonathan noted, the oxen's energy as well. It was obvious they needed to rest for a few days before traveling on. The engineers were in much better shape since they had not come as far and were traveling in more comfortable wagons. To Jonathan's dismay, they announced they wanted to press on ahead as quickly as possible. However, they told Jonathan they were loath to leave the missionaries alone and insisted on leaving behind an armed guard on horseback for their protection. In Qinxian, hundreds of eyes must have seen the party of engineers and all but one of their armed escorts leave early in the morning, because within minutes an angry mob had gathered outside the inn. Jonathan held Ruth close to him as he and the other missionaries listened as the crowd began to throw rocks against the doors and windows. Finally, Mr. Griffith spoke.
17: "I don't think we should stay here. I know it's not safe to go outside, but I don't see what choice we have."
19: "You don't expect us to go out there and harness the oxen, do you?"
15: asked the owner of one of the hired carts.
19: "I won't go," exclaimed a second man. "That cart is all I own."
15: Jonathan sighed deeply. Since the carts and the oxen were hired, without cooperation from their owners, there was no way out for the missionaries.
17: "What if we sign a statement saying we will pay for any damages to your cart and for any oxen that might be injured or killed?" he asked one of the owners. Even with this offer, none of the cart owners were eager to continue the journey. Eventually, after an agreement was written up and signed, they begrudgingly began to harness the oxen, which had spent the night in the stable next door. When the cart owners had left, Jonathan took a copy of Clark's Scripture Promises from his front pocket and began to read from the small book. All of the missionaries listened as he read promise after promise about how God would go with them and protect them. Jonathan was sure that everyone, even 3-year-old Ruth, understood some of the risks that lay ahead on their perilous journey. It was still a long way to Fancheng, and they didn't have a single friend they could count on along the way. After Jonathan finished reading, the group prayed together, and a wonderful peace came over them all. No matter what happened, they understood they were in God's hands. Finally, the ox carts were ready to go, and Jonathan took a deep breath. It was time to open the door and climb onto the carts. Calmly, Jonathan drew back the wrought iron bar that secured the door and stepped outside. The crowd parted for him. Mrs. Cheng followed, holding Ruth. Then came the rest of the group. All went well as they climbed onto the carts. Although hundreds of people were gathered around, many of them with rocks in their hands,
15: No one moved to stop the missionaries from leaving. There was an eerie silence as the carts rumbled over the cobblestone streets and through the town gate. It was then that Jonathan saw them, all 400 of them, armed men with bags of stones and daggers gleaming from their belts, were lying in wait for the missionaries around the first bend in the road. Jonathan felt his heart go cold and his arm tighten around Paul, who was sitting beside him. Before he could do anything more, a hail of stones began landing on the group, followed by something much worse, bullets. Several of the oxen were shot, and they collapsed. One fell against a rock, and Jonathan heard a sickening crunch as its back broke. Another ox, wild with panic, ran headlong into the cart in front, becoming tangled in its load. Jonathan knew he had to act quickly before everyone was killed. He jumped down and began waving his arms furiously. "Take all of our things, but don't kill us," he yelled in Chinese. His words, though, seemed to enrage his enemies, who all turned their anger on him, pelting him with stones. One hit him on the side of the head. Jonathan felt warm blood oozing down his face and onto his clothes, but he kept yelling. The mob rushed forward, energized by the sight of blood. Jonathan felt the dull thud of a heavy sword against his neck, quickly followed by a blow to the back of his head. Instinctively, he raised his left arm to protect his face. As he did so, one of the mob ringleaders let out a yell of rage as over and over again the man sank his sword into Jonathan's forearm.

0: Jonathan was unconscious for only a few moments. When he came to, he saw that the horse had thrown its rider and was rearing up right in front of him. One attacker was beside him, but the others were prevented from getting any closer to him by the uncontrollable horse. As Jonathan staggered to his feet, the attacker raised his sword to deliver another powerful blow. Amazingly, he didn't. Instead, he put his face close to Jonathan's and whispered urgently to him, "Get your family away from the carts!" Immediately, Jonathan's mind was clear again. He wiped the blood from his face and looked around. The crowd that had been content to stand by and watch the mob kill the foreigners was now surging towards the carts, obviously intent on looting them. Shouts of rage went up from the attackers as they realized these people were going to rob them of their loot. For the next few minutes, complete chaos reigned. Men hacked at each other with swords and knives, and the women tugged at the missionaries' belongings, overturning several of the carts in the process. Jonathan sensed that this bedlam gave him the opportunity he needed, and he staggered towards his family.
1: "Get down from the cart!" he yelled to Rosalind. "We must get away now!"
0: Rosalind took one look at her blood-drenched husband and gasped before jumping off the cart, Wallace still in her arms, protected by the pillow. The older children scrambled down off their carts, too, and Rosalind pushed through the fighting.
2: "Ruthie!" Jonathan heard his wife cry. "Mrs. Cheng was carrying Ruth, and I can't see them."
1: "Come on, Rosalind," urged Jonathan. "We can't go back now. Ruth will be safe with Mrs. Cheng. We must get out of here."
0: Rosalind turned and trudged onward, Helen mute with fear, dragging on her mother's skirt. As they tried to escape, several men from the mob followed them, throwing rocks and jeering. By now, Jonathan was barely able to concentrate on putting one foot in front of the other. His head spun, and he wanted to let go of his wife and sink to the ground. Just then, Rosalind spun around, her eyes as wild as those of a cornered mother bear trying to protect her cubs. She thrust baby Wallace into Jonathan's arms and faced their attackers.
2: "Go ahead and kill me if you want to," she yelled above the din. "But spare the children. They haven't done anything wrong."
0: Much to Jonathan's amazement, the attackers stopped hurling rocks and listened to Rosalind. They looked startled to hear a foreign devil speaking to them in their language. As the men began arguing among themselves, Jonathan, Wallace still in his arms, sank to his knees. His head throbbed and blood gushed from the gashes in his forearm and on the back of his neck. After what seemed the longest minute of Jonathan's life, one of the rock throwers called out,
1: "We have killed her husband. Let her go."
0: A roar went up from the others as they raced back to claim their share of the missionary's goods.
2: "Get up," Jonathan heard his wife urging. "We're going to walk to that village over there. Perhaps they will show us mercy."
0: Jonathan struggled to his feet, leaning heavily on Rosalind's shoulder. One step after another, Jonathan willed himself to walk towards the next village. He was barely aware of the mob that surged through its gates, rocks in hand. His last ounce of energy drained from him, and he sank to the ground once again. This time there was no reserve of strength to summon. He lay on the ground, semi-conscious, and felt Rosalind's hand in his. His last memory was of looking up and seeing his wife kneeling over him, her tears mingling with his blood. Around him, he could hear Paul and Helen sobbing loudly. When Jonathan regained consciousness, he was lying on a pile of hay in a small brick room with only one tiny window. A flood of relief raced through him when he heard Rosalind's voice.
2: "I'm so glad you are all right," she said.
3: "What happened?"
0: he asked, his voice raspy and weak. He felt Rosalind's hand press gently on his chest.
2: "Don't try to sit up," she said. "A man packed your wound with gray powder. It stopped the bleeding, but I haven't bandaged it yet."
0: Jonathan looked up at his wife. Her face was so swollen and bloodied he could barely recognize her.
2: Rosalind, are you all right?" he asked. "And what about the children? Is Ruth with us?"

0: Not yet, replied Rosalind. But I am trusting God is watching over her.
1: How did we all get here?
2: Asked Jonathan.
0: It was remarkable, exclaimed his wife. Just as you collapsed, the people from the next village came out to see what all the commotion was. The women took pity on us and persuaded the men to carry us inside the walls where we would be safer. We are in a mud hut. They locked us in for our own safety, and they have been handing hot water in through the window. They have even sent us food, stale bread and millet gruel, though no one feels like eating yet.
2: Throughout that day and long after the sun had set, Jonathan and his wife nursed each other and tried to comfort their children. They prayed that the other missionaries had also been able to escape and that Ruth and Mrs. Chang were safe. They also prayed that they would somehow find a way out of their predicament. It was the next day before they heard the door of the mud hut open. Standing silhouetted against the bright light of the sun was Mr. Mackenzie. When he saw that Jonathan was still alive, he rushed to his side and began weeping. It took a full minute before he composed himself enough to talk.
3: Praise God, you're alive, he said many times over.
2: Jonathan propped himself up on his elbows, ignoring the searing pain that shot down his neck.
0: Is everyone all right?
2: He asked anxiously.
0: Have you heard word of Ruth?
2: Mr. Mackenzie smiled down at him.
3: We Ruthie is fine,
2: he assured them in his Scottish brogue,
3: though only through the bravery of Mrs. Chang. When the mob tried to get at the child, Mrs. Chang made her lie on the ground and then spread her body over Ruth, shielding her from the blows and rocks.
0: Oh, thank goodness for that faithful woman,
2: exclaimed Rosalind, tears streaming down her swollen face.
0: And what of the others?
2: Asked Jonathan.
3: They are all alive, though Dr. Leslie has serious wounds. They're all waiting in a cart outside the gate. They were sent to find you so we could travel on.
2: Jonathan nodded.
0: Yes,
2: he replied.
3: It's time to go on.
0: But Jonathan...
2: Rosalind's voice trailed off as he sat up. Mr. Mackenzie helped Jonathan struggle to his feet. Jonathan leaned against the wall, waiting for the dizziness to pass. Rosalind gathered the children, and then Mr. Mackenzie opened the door. Jonathan staggered forward, his head throbbing. Standing up, he also opened up several of his wounds, which began to ooze blood again. He felt Rosalind's arm steadying him under his shoulder, but he gently pushed it away.
3: Take care of the children,
2: he said, his voice barely audible.
3: Only pray the Lord will give me strength to go on as long as he has work for me to do.
2: Outside the mud hut, a crowd of people had gathered, not the loud, jeering mob of the day before, but a quiet, subdued group. Some of the women held out filthy pieces of clothing as the missionaries walked past.
4: Here, lady, said one woman. We know this is not much, but it is all we have. Take these things. Your children will be cold at night, and you have nothing to cover them with.
2: One old man took off his shoes and ran up to Rosalind.
3: For you, he said, pointing to her bare feet, to stop the stones from hurting you.
2: Jonathan struggled to understand why these people were being so kind to foreigners. Mr. Mackenzie must have been thinking the same thing because he asked,
3: Why? Why are you being so kind to us?
4: We are a Muslim village,
2: said the old man, who had given Rosalind the shoes.
4: How could we face our God if we joined in destroying you?
2: As Jonathan staggered along the road that led out of the village, he hoped the citizens of the towns that lay ahead would show the same compassion, though deep in his heart he was sure that more danger and trials lay before them.
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8: 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Now, Barbara Caruso continues reading from chapter 78.
9: In dying, he bears testimony to his own divinity and to the glory of the Father. His ear is not heavy that it cannot hear, neither his arm shortened that it cannot save. It is his royal right to save unto the uttermost all who come unto God by him. I say unto thee today, thou shalt be with me in paradise. Christ did not promise that the thief should be with him in paradise that day. He himself did not go that day to paradise. He slept in the tomb. And on the morning of the resurrection, he said, I am not yet ascended to my Father. But on the day of the crucifixion, the day of apparent defeat and darkness, the promise was given. Today, while dying upon the cross as a malefactor, Christ assures the poor sinner, thou shalt be with me in paradise. The thieves crucified with Jesus were placed on either side, one, and Jesus in the midst. This was done by the direction of the priests and rulers. Christ's position between the thieves was to indicate that he was the greatest criminal of the three. Thus was fulfilled the scripture. He was numbered with the transgressors. But the full meaning of their act the priests did not see. As Jesus, crucified with the thieves, was placed in the midst, so his cross was placed in the midst of a world lying in sin. And the words of pardon spoken to the penitent thief kindled a light that will shine to the earth's remotest bounds. With amazement, the angels beheld the infinite love of Jesus, who, suffering the most intense agony of mind and body, thought only of others and encouraged the penitent soul to believe. In his humiliation, he, as a prophet, had addressed the daughters of Jerusalem. As priest and advocate, he had pleaded with the Father to forgive his murderers. As a loving Savior, he had forgiven the sins of the penitent thief. As the eyes of Jesus wandered over the multitude about him, one figure arrested his attention. At the foot of the cross stood his mother, supported by the disciple John. She could not endure to remain away from her son, and John, knowing that the end was near, had brought her again to the cross. In his dying hour, Christ remembered his mother. Looking into her grief-stricken face, and then upon John, he said to her, Woman, behold thy son. Then to John, Behold thy mother. John understood Christ's words and accepted the trust. He at once took Mary to his home, and from that hour cared for her tenderly. Oh, pitiful, loving Savior, amid all his physical pain and mental anguish, he had a thoughtful care for his mother. He had no money with which to provide for her comfort, but he was enshrined in the heart of John, and he gave his mother to him as a precious legacy. Thus he provided for her that which she most needed, the tender sympathy of one who loved her because she loved Jesus. And in receiving her as a sacred trust, John was receiving a great blessing. She was a constant reminder of his beloved master. The perfect example of Christ's filial love shines forth with undimmed luster from the mist of ages. For nearly 30 years, Jesus, by his daily toil, had helped bear the burdens of the home. And now, even in his last agony, he remembers to provide for his sorrowing, widowed mother. The same spirit will be seen in every disciple of our Lord. Those who follow Christ will feel that it is a part of their religion to respect and provide for their parents. From the heart, where his love is cherished, father and mother will never fail of receiving thoughtful care and tender sympathy. And now the Lord of glory was dying, a ransom for the race. In yielding up his precious life, Christ was not upheld by triumphant joy. All was oppressive gloom. It was not the dread of death that weighed upon him. It was not the pain and ignominy of the cross that caused his inexpressible agony. Christ was the Prince of Sufferers, but his suffering was from a sense of the malignity of sin, a knowledge that through familiarity with evil, man had become blinded to its enormity. Christ saw how deep is the hold of sin upon the human heart, how few would be willing to break from its power. He knew that without help from God, humanity must perish. And he saw multitudes perishing within reach of abundant help. Upon Christ as our substitute and surety was laid the iniquity of us all. He was counted a transgressor, that he might redeem us from the condemnation of the law. The guilt of every descendant of Adam was pressing upon his heart. The wrath of God against sin, the terrible manifestation of his displeasure because of iniquity, filled the soul of his son with consternation. All his life, Christ had been publishing to a fallen world the good news of the Father's mercy and pardoning love. Salvation for the chief of sinners was his theme. But now, with the terrible weight of guilt he bears, he cannot see his Father's reconciling face. The withdrawal of the divine countenance from the Savior in this hour of supreme anguish pierced his heart with a sorrow that can never be fully understood by man. So great was this agony that his physical pain was hardly felt. Satan, with his fierce temptations, wrung the heart of Jesus. The Savior could not see through the portals of the tomb. Hope did not present to him his coming forth from the grave as a conqueror, or tell him of the Father's acceptance of the sacrifice. He feared that sin was so offensive to God that their separation was to be eternal. Christ felt the anguish which the sinner will feel when mercy shall no longer plead for the guilty race. It was the sense of sin bringing the Father's wrath upon him as man's substitute that made the cup he drank so bitter and broke the heart of the Son of God. With amazement, angels witnessed the Savior's despairing agony. The hosts of heaven veiled their faces from the fearful sight. Inanimate nature expressed sympathy with its insulted and dying author. The sun refused to look upon the awful scene. Its full bright rays were illuminating the earth at midday, when suddenly it seemed to be blotted out. Complete darkness, like a funeral pall, enveloped the cross. There was darkness over all the land unto the ninth hour. There was no eclipse or other natural cause for this darkness, which was as deep as midnight, without moon or stars. It was a miraculous testimony given by God that the faith of after generations might be confirmed. In that thick darkness, God's presence was hidden. He makes darkness his pavilion and conceals his glory from human eyes. God and his holy angels were beside the cross. The Father was with his Son. Yet his presence was not revealed. Had his glory flashed forth from the cloud, every human beholder would have been destroyed. And in that dreadful hour, Christ was not to be comforted with the Father's presence. He trod the winepress alone, and of the people there was none with him. In the thick darkness, God veiled the last human agony of his Son. All who had seen Christ in his suffering had been convicted of his divinity. That face, once beheld by humanity, was never forgotten. As the face of Cain expressed his guilt as a murderer, so the face of Christ revealed innocence, serenity, benevolence, the image of God. But his accusers would not give heed to the signet of heaven. Through long hours of agony, Christ had been gazed upon by the jeering multitude. Now he was mercifully hidden by the mantle of God. The silence of the grave seemed to have fallen upon Calvary. A nameless terror held the throng that was gathered above the cross. The cursing and reviling ceased in the midst of half-uttered sentences. Men, women, and children fell prostrate upon the earth. Vivid lightnings occasionally flashed forth from the cloud and revealed the cross and the crucified Redeemer. Priests, rulers, scribes, executioners, and the mob all thought that their time of retribution had come. After a while, some whispered that Jesus would now come down from the cross. Some attempted to grope their way back to the city, beating their breasts and wailing in fear. At the ninth hour, the darkness lifted from the people, but still enveloped the Savior. It was a symbol of the agony and horror that weighed upon his heart. No eye could pierce the gloom that surrounded the cross, and none could penetrate the deeper gloom that enshrouded the suffering soul of Christ. The angry lightnings seemed to be hurled at him as he hung upon the cross. Then Jesus cried with a loud voice, saying, "Eloi, Eloi, lama sabachthani? My God, why hast thou forsaken me?" As the outer gloom settled about the Savior, many voices exclaimed, "The vengeance of heaven is upon him. The bolts of God's wrath are hurled at him, because he claimed to be the Son of God." Many who believed on him heard his despairing cry. Hope left them. If God had forsaken Jesus, in what could his followers trust? When the darkness lifted from the oppressed spirit of Christ, he revived to a sense of physical suffering and said, "I thirst." One of the Roman soldiers, touched with pity as he looked at the parched lips, took a sponge on a stalk of hyssop and, dipping it in a vessel of vinegar, offered it to Jesus. But the priests mocked at his agony. When darkness covered the earth, they had been filled with fear. As their terror abated, the dread returned that Jesus would yet escape from them. His words, "Eloi, Eloi, lama sabachthani," they had misinterpreted. With bitter contempt and scorn, they said, "This man calleth for Elias." The last opportunity to relieve his sufferings, they refused. "Let be," they said. "Let us see whether Elias will come to save him." The spotless Son of God hung upon the cross, his flesh lacerated with stripes, those hands so often reached out in blessing, nailed to the wooden bars, those feet so tireless on ministries of love, spiked to the tree, that royal head pierced by the crown of thorns, those quivering lips shaped to the cry of woe. And all that he endured, the blood drops that flowed from his head, his hands, his feet, the agony that racked his frame, and the unutterable anguish that filled his soul at the hiding of his father's face, speaks to each child of humanity, declaring it is for thee that the Son of God consents to bear this burden of guilt. For thee he spoils the domain of death and opens the gates of paradise. He who stilled the angry waves and walked the foam-capped billows, who made devils tremble and disease flee, who opened blind eyes and called forth the dead to life, offers himself upon the cross as a sacrifice. And this from love to thee. He, the sin-bearer, endures the wrath of divine justice, and for thy sake becomes sin itself. In silence the beholders watched for the end of the fearful scene. The sun shone forth, but the cross was still enveloped in darkness. Priests and rulers looked toward Jerusalem, and lo, the dense cloud had settled over the city and the plains of Judea. The Son of Righteousness, the light of the world, was withdrawing his beams from the once favored city of Jerusalem. The fierce lightnings of God's wrath were directed against the fated city. Suddenly the gloom lifted from the cross, and in clear, trumpet-like tones that seemed to resound throughout creation, Jesus cried, "It is finished. Father, into thy hands I commend my spirit." A light encircled the cross, and the face of the Savior shone with a glory like the sun. He then bowed his head upon his breast and died. Amid the awful darkness, apparently forsaken of God, Christ had drained the last dregs in the cup of human woe. In those dreadful hours, he had relied upon the evidence of his Father's acceptance heretofore given him. He was acquainted with the character of his Father. He understood his justice, his mercy, and his great love. By faith, he rested in him whom it had ever been his joy to obey. And as in submission, he committed himself to God. The sense of the loss of his Father's favor was withdrawn. By faith, Christ was victor. Never before had the earth witnessed such a scene. The multitude stood paralyzed and with bated breath gazed upon the Savior. Again, darkness settled upon the earth and a hoarse rumbling like heavy thunder was heard. There was a violent earthquake. The people were shaken together in heaps. The wildest confusion and consternation ensued. In the surrounding mountains, rocks were rent asunder and went crashing down into the plains. Sepulchres were broken open, and the dead were cast out of their tombs. Creation seemed to be shivering to atoms. Priests, rulers, soldiers, executioners, and people, mute with terror, lay prostrate upon the ground. When the loud cry, "It is finished," came from the lips of Christ, the priests were officiating in the temple. It was the hour of the evening sacrifice. The lamb representing Christ had been brought to be slain. Clothed in his significant and beautiful dress, the priest stood with lifted knife, as did Abraham when he was about to slay his son. With intense interest, the people were looking on, but the earth trembles and quakes, for the Lord himself draws near. With a rending noise, the inner veil of the temple is torn from top to bottom by an unseen hand, throwing open to the gaze of the multitude a place once filled with the presence of God. In this place, the Shekinah had dwelt. Here God had manifested his glory above the mercy seat. No one but the high priest ever lifted the veil separating this apartment from the rest of the temple. He entered in once a year to make an atonement for the sins of the people. But lo, this veil is rent in twain. The most holy place of the earthly sanctuary is no longer sacred. All is terror and confusion. The priest is about to slay the victim, but the knife drops from his nerveless hand, and the lamb escapes. Type has met antitype in the death of God's Son. The great sacrifice has been made. The way into the holiest is laid open. A new and living way is prepared for all. No longer need sinful, sorrowing humanity await the coming of the high priest. Henceforth, the Savior was to officiate as priest and advocate in the heaven of heavens. It was as if a living voice had spoken to the worshippers. There is now an end to all sacrifices and offerings for sin. The Son of God is come according to his word. Lo, I come, in the volume of the book it is written of me, to do thy will, O God. By his own blood he entereth in once into the holy place, having obtained eternal redemption for us. Chapter 79. It is finished. Christ did not yield up his life till he had accomplished the work which he came to do, and with his parting breath he exclaimed, "It is finished." The battle had been won. His right hand and his holy arm had gotten him the victory. As a conqueror, he planted his banner on the eternal heights. Was there not joy among the angels? All heaven triumphed in the Savior's victory. Satan was defeated and knew that his kingdom was lost. To the angels and the unfallen worlds, the cry, "It is finished," had a deep significance. It was for them as well as for us that the great work of redemption had been accomplished. They, with us, share the fruits of Christ's victory. Not until the death of Christ was the character of Satan clearly revealed to the angels or to the unfallen worlds. The arch-apostate had so clothed himself with deception that even holy beings had not understood his principles. They had not clearly seen the nature of his rebellion. It was a being of wonderful power and glory that had set himself against God. Of Lucifer, the Lord says, "Thou sealest up the sum, full of wisdom and perfect in beauty." Lucifer had been the covering cherub. He had stood in the light of God's presence. He had been the highest of all created beings and had been foremost in revealing God's purposes to the universe. After he had sinned, his power to deceive was the more deceptive, and the unveiling of his character was the more difficult because of the exalted position he had held with the Father. God could have destroyed Satan and his sympathizers as easily as one can cast a pebble to the earth. But he did not do this. Rebellion was not to be overcome by force. Compelling power is found only under Satan's government. The Lord's principles are not of this order. His authority rests upon goodness, mercy, and love, and the presentation of these principles is the means to be used. God's government is moral, and truth and love are to be the prevailing power. It was God's purpose to place things on an eternal basis of security. And in the councils of heaven, it was decided that time must be given for Satan to develop the principles which were the foundation of his system of government. He had claimed that these were superior to God's principles. Time was given for the working of Satan's principles, that they might be seen by the heavenly universe. Satan led men into sin, and the plan of redemption was put in operation. For 4,000 years, Christ was working for man's uplifting, and Satan for his ruin and degradation. And the heavenly universe beheld it all. When Jesus came into the world, Satan's power was turned against him. From the time when he appeared as a babe in Bethlehem, the usurper worked to bring about his destruction. In every possible way, he sought to prevent Jesus from developing a perfect childhood, a faultless manhood, a holy ministry, and an unblemished sacrifice. But he was defeated. He could not lead Jesus into sin. He could not discourage him or drive him from a work he had come on earth to do. From the desert to Calvary, the storm of Satan's wrath beat upon him, but the more mercilessly it fell, the more firmly did the Son of God cling to the hand of his Father and press on in the blood-stained path. All the efforts of Satan to oppress and overcome him only brought out in a purer light his spotless character. All heaven and the unfallen worlds had been witnesses to the controversy. With what intense interest did they follow the closing scenes of the conflict? They beheld the Savior enter the Garden of Gethsemane. His soul bowed down with the horror of a great darkness. They heard his bitter cry, "Father, if it be possible, let this cup pass from me." As the Father's presence was withdrawn, they saw him sorrowful with a bitterness of sorrow exceeding that of the last great struggle with death. The bloody sweat was forced from his pores and fell in drops upon the ground. Thrice the prayer for deliverance was wrung from his lips. Heaven could no longer endure the sight, and a messenger of comfort was sent to the Son of God. Heaven beheld the victim betrayed into the hands of the murderous mob, and with mockery and violence hurried from one tribunal to another. It heard the sneers of his persecutors because of his lowly birth. It heard the denial with cursing and swearing by one of his best-loved disciples. It saw the frenzied work of Satan and his power over the hearts of men. Oh, fearful scene! The Savior seized at midnight in Gethsemane, dragged to and fro from palace to judgment hall, arraigned twice before the priests, twice before the Sanhedrin, twice before Pilate, and once before Herod, mocked, scourged, condemned, and led out to be crucified, bearing the heavy burden of the cross, amid the wailing of the daughters of Jerusalem and the jeering of the rabble. Heaven viewed with grief and amazement Christ hanging upon the cross, blood flowing from his wounded temples and sweat tinged with blood standing upon his brow. From his hands and feet, the blood fell, drop by drop, upon the rock drilled for the foot of the cross. The wounds made by the nails gaped as the weight of his body dragged upon his hands. His labored breath grew quick and deep as his soul panted under the burden of the sins of the world. All heaven was filled with wonder when the prayer of Christ was offered in the midst of his terrible suffering. "Father, forgive them, for they know not what they do." Yet there stood men, formed in the image of God, joining to crush out the life of his only begotten Son. What a sight for the heavenly universe! The principalities and powers of darkness were assembled around the cross, casting the hellish shadow of unbelief into the hearts of men. When the Lord created these beings to stand before his throne, they were beautiful and glorious. Their loveliness and holiness were in accordance with their exalted station. They were enriched with the wisdom of God and girded with the panoply of heaven. They were Jehovah's ministers. But who could recognize in the fallen angels the glorious seraphim that once ministered to the heavenly courts? Satanic agencies confederated with evil men in leading the people to believe Christ the chief of sinners, and to make him the object of detestation. Those who mocked Christ as he hung upon the cross were imbued with the spirit of the first great rebel. He filled them with vile and loathsome speeches. He inspired their taunts, and by all this he gained nothing. Could one sin have been found in Christ? Had he in one particular yielded to Satan to escape the terrible torture, the enemy of God and man would have triumphed. Christ bowed his head and died, but he held fast his faith and his submission to God. And I heard a loud voice saying in heaven, "Now is come salvation and strength and the kingdom of our God and the power of his Christ. For the accuser of our brethren is cast down, which accused them before our God day and night."
8: 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Today's presentation was an excerpt from the audiobook The Desire of Ages, written by Ellen White and read by Barbara Caruso. 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
11: What do you do when life takes an unexpected turn? Hi, I'm Darrell Thomas.
12: And I'm Sasha Thomas.
11: Welcome to A Little Heaven on Earth, a series where we explore the joys and challenges of parenting, especially when things don't go according to plan. Parenting in general has its fair share of unexpected events, but there's one that we'd like to discuss today that is near and dear to our hearts, and that is parenting kids with disabilities.
12: Yeah, that's such a delicate issue because often, at least in our experience, those who have disabilities don't want to be singled out and given special treatment. And yet, to some degree, those who are disabled or differently abled, I'd like to say, do require some form of special treatment. Sometimes it can feel like a tightrope for parents of the differently abled because the last thing you want for your child is for them to feel left out and singled out.
11: So today, as we discuss this important topic, we're joined by a special guest who has something special in common with us. And like us, she has a son who has type 1 diabetes. Welcome, Anissa Johnson.
13: Thank you.
12: So can you tell us a little bit about yourself and your background?
13: Sure. Well, up until a couple weeks ago, I was a teacher. I've been teaching for about 22 years. Taught all levels except for kindergarten, all subjects, but most recently high school math, which is my favorite. I grew up in a household with diabetes.
12: Okay.
13: My father was diagnosed when he was in his mid-30s, and I think I was in seventh or eighth grade. And so diabetes was not unfamiliar to me. And then my husband, of course, is a type 1 diabetic. He was diagnosed in his 20s. Both of them misdiagnosed because of their age.
12: So your dad was type 1 as well?
13: Yes.
12: Oh, wow.
13: Yeah. So we kind of knew what we were getting into. So diabetes was not unfamiliar to me. But the ones I was close to always were diagnosed as adults. Mm-hmm. And so that was what was different with my son.
11: Okay. So, ladies, for the sake of our listeners, I want to ask both of you the same question. Can you briefly tell me how you found out that your son had type 1 diabetes? Anissa, we'll let you go first, and then Sasha, you can chime in.
13: Okay, well, due to the background, we would every once in a while randomly check our children. However, this one particular day, I was at work. It was right in the midst of COVID, so we were trying to do hybrid schooling, some online, some in school, and the week before school started. And my husband was home with the kids, and he was sitting there, and Carson was walking by, taking out the trash, and he said something whispered in his ear, check his blood sugar.
11: Wow.
13: And so he got up, and Carson, who was highly afraid of needles, in order to check his blood sugar, you literally had to kind of jump him from behind, pin him down, and, you know, prick his finger. So he was super new, but he pricked it. And he called me and he told me he was like, Carson's blood sugar is 500.
11: Wow.
13: I'm calling the doctor. And I was devastated because as a parent, as a mother, you feel like this is my fault. And it was very difficult. I couldn't even make it through the rest of the day. That was a hard time for me.
11: Okay. Sasha?
12: Yeah, I can relate. We also had a COVID diagnosis. We didn't have any background of type 1 diabetes, so this kind of just was a shocker for us. So my son had been asking for water a lot. Like through the night, he'll wake up and ask for water. All day, he'd ask for water at different periods throughout the day. And he was also wetting his bed. And obviously, my thought was, well, he's drinking a lot of water, so of course he's going to wet his bed. But something just wasn't sitting right with me. And we were about to go on a road trip to Colorado. And I was like, well, I don't want to be in some other state and something happens. Mm-hmm. And we had heard, you know, a signal of type 1 diabetes or diabetes at all is that they ask for water a lot or pee a lot. So I didn't really think this was going to be the case, but I said, let me check the doctor just in case. And so I called and she said, well, it's summertime. You know, it's hot. Don't worry about it. So I was like, whew, thank you. Thank you for giving me that assurance. But then he took like some wobbly steps and he was 2 years old. So that probably wasn't a signal. He was probably just walking normally. But then I checked his weight and he was down 1 pound. And again, that could have been just a normal weight fluctuation. But I said, no, I want to go to the doctor. So he went to the doctor. She checked his blood sugar and it was 400 something. And she said, it looks like type 1 diabetes. And I was like, no. And it was a huge shock for us. And
11: especially because, you know, you were at the doctor's office by yourself. I was at work. I wasn't thinking the worst. You had told me that out of the things that it could be, you said type 1 diabetes. And I, you know, I've heard of type 2 diabetes. We don't have anybody in our family, like you mentioned. And so that was the last thought on my mind. And I thought we're just going to get ready and we're going to go on our vacation. We're going to have fun. Family's coming.
12: Mm-hmm. And not to mention, the doctor told us, sorry, you can't go on vacation. Your son's going to have to be in the hospital for a few days. So that was really hard.
11: Yeah, I mean, I just have flashbacks to just standing there. You don't know what to say. When you realize the magnitude of it, you see, for many people, they hear the word diabetes and the mind is often drawn to type 2 diabetes, which is a lifestyle-related illness that can be put into remission. But with type 1 diabetes, the body attacks and damages the pancreas and causes the pancreas to produce little to no insulin for the rest of the person's life.
12: And, you know, I was surprised to hear that type 1 diabetes or diabetes at all was considered a disability. Typically, you don't think of it as a disability, but I guess it is. The person's life is altered in some way.
11: Exactly. I remember when we applied for our son to go on disability for this lifelong condition, where he'll have to take insulin for the rest of his life. I remember also when it hit me for the first time that this wasn't a passing virus or something that can be corrected with a change of diet. You know, sometimes we get advice from people and they say, you know, if you change the diet or you apply these certain health principles, I hear it's reversible. But what we've been told from doctors, there's such a thing called insulin resistance, where you can live a more healthful lifestyle and your body becomes more receptive to the insulin that's put in. But while these things can be put in place, in general, type 1 diabetes is a lifelong struggle. And so as we consider that type 1 diabetes is a lifelong illness, ladies, what was the immediate aftermath of going from a seemingly normal childhood to now learning to care for a child with disability? And Nissa, I know you said that you grew up with diabetes in your family. Sasha, you mentioned that there was no one in either of our families who had type 1 diabetes. So how big of an adjustment was there to this new way of life?
13: Well, for me, the adjustment was very small.
11: Okay.
13: But for my son, like I said, he was afraid of needles. Within a couple of days, we went and saw the endocrinologist and the nutritionist, and they showed us how to do injections and everything else. And they're like, so make sure you give him an injection when we get out. And we go to the car and I unlock the door. He hops in the car and locks all the doors. And of course, we had the keys, but you know, he was, you know, fighting us with every injection.
12: How old was he?
13: He was 10 years old. It was something that was a difficult adjustment for him, and he would get used to it and be able to, you know, put in his glucose monitor and give himself an injection. Then after a while, he just couldn't do it anymore, and I would have to do it. And his father was like, no, he has to do it. And so I think the fear and the unknown for him was a very rough adjustment. We kept him home that year and did online school, him and his sister, because of the COVID. And we were concerned with his immune system being damaged, that what would happen if he got sick. And so it was just a rough adjustment. I did have, you know, my parents who lived down the street at the time who would help out. And they, you know, been dealing with the diabetes for quite some time. And so my mom was a dietitian and nutritionist. We all had the health food going on, the counting the carbs. We all knew what was entailed. It was just, he was 10 years old. Mm-hmm. You know, he's not used to counting carbs. He's not used to making sure he pays attention to what he eats. He's a growing boy. He wants to just eat. And people around him are sitting there snacking on chips and eating whatever else. And, you know, we have to be like, oh, moderation. Oh, you can have this. Oh, but you got to take insulin. And so I know that's got to be frustrating. Just, you know, the snap of a finger, your life has changed. And that can cause a lot of, you know, internal conflict.
11: Yeah. I've seen that come out in our son as he's tried to navigate this. Actually, the other day when we were helping you guys to move, I had seen that you had on a glucose monitor. And so I said to my son, oh, look, she has on one. And I wanted to show you his one. As a parent, you know, sometimes you don't read the room and you just want to force your children to do something without thinking of the fact that they have their own ideas, they have their own life, their personality, and their own choices. I was about to pull up his sleeve to show you, and then he immediately said, no, no, can you stop, please? And I said, huh. I had to take a step back because I'm thinking, I'm trying to make him feel like he's normal. But the more I draw attention to it, the less normal he feels.
13: Yes.
11: And so in that moment, I just pulled him aside and I said, did that make you feel uncomfortable? And he said, yes. And then I said, Daddy will never do that again. Okay. You know, I'm here for you, but I will never do that again. All right. And so I realized that this is such a burden for the individual who has to deal with it. As parents, and we look from the outside looking in, a lot of times we think that the greatest challenge is upon us when we're having to count carbs and all these things. You know, Sasha's staying up many times late at night. We tell him, like, if he ever gets out of hand and he, you know, gets upset with mommy because he's dealing with this challenge, like, you know, say, you know, that mommy, every night, she saves your life. You know, if she just allowed for your blood sugar to plummet without correcting it or giving you something to bring up your blood sugar, you would die. Literally, this is a life and death situation every day. It's like the weight of the world is on his shoulders. So, Sasha, what was it like for you? I know what it was like for me, but what was it like for you as a mother, especially because it was during COVID and we went into the hospital? Those first 2 or 3 days or however long you guys were in the hospital, it could only be mommy and our son in the hospital. What was it like in there and the aftermath after that?
12: Well, it was definitely a whirlwind. It's just all these thoughts going through your head, realizing that you're going to have this new life that you have to live that you never imagined. Like when your child is born, you just want them to be physically perfect. But now you're realizing that this is not going to be for the rest of his life. So it was a lot. We had a 1 hour class then in the hospital and then a 1 hour class later after we left the hospital to essentially learn how to keep my son alive. And it was a lot. And I had to then go from just eating, like you said, to now weighing and measuring food. And it was hard for me, but then I'm thinking mostly like this is hard for my son. Eating is supposed to be something that gives pleasure, but now it's mingled with pain because I have to prick him. And again, I'll say he's 2 years old, so he doesn't really understand. I can't fully explain it to him. So now with every meal, I have to prick his finger, give him the insulin injection, and he's shaking and saying, no, mommy, no, mommy. And it was a lot for all of our family. And I didn't have my family close by. They were all the way in Bermuda, but I'll add one, I'll call it a God kiss in this moment. While my son was being diagnosed, my parents were in the air flying to Michigan to meet us to go on this road trip to Colorado. So God was there.
11: And my dad was there as well.
12: Yeah, so they were able to help us in that situation. And I know that God planned it perfectly just for that reason. But I also had concern for my daughter because now my full attention is on my son all the time. And she could feel left out and she has expressed that before. So that was a big thing too. And again, I had to wake up every morning at 2 a.m. to check his blood sugar to make sure that it wasn't plummeting or make sure that it wasn't too high. So it was a huge adjustment. It was overwhelming to say the least.
11: Definitely. So for both of you ladies, who is or has been the main caregiver for your son and what challenges have been faced as a result of that caregiving process?
13: Well, both my husband and I, you know, are caregivers for him. I probably do the most because He's with me 24/7. School, we're there together. You know, home, his father is, you know, the one that at the time had the diabetes and was making sure he knew what he was doing and explaining things to him and trying to break things down to relate with him so that he didn't feel alone. Working with him growing up, it was just, you know, in the beginning when he was 10 and 11, it was difficult when, you know, all your peers are going around and having fun and doing what you want to do. And, you know, he has to come to my classroom every time someone has a birthday party. Can I eat this cupcake? And you draw these cartoons. He had this little cartoon he drew for me about someone coming into the classroom. Mom, can I have this cupcake? And the mom just kind of going off on him. What is your blood sugar? What are you doing? What are you tired? Are you trying to kill yourself? Then, you know, there's pictures shows him going back to the classroom and he's like, my mom said yes. And he had, you know, the teacher at the board that was doing all the yelling, it had numbers on the board, 1, 2, 3. I said, is this supposed to be me? He's like, no, mom. And then he changed it to ABC. I'm like, okay. So, you know, he doesn't want to have to take the time to monitor everything. And, you know, I'm like, we have to monitor everything. And so it's interesting relationship how to maintain that. But working it out.
12: For me, well, I'm the main caregiver because, like you, I'm with my son all the time. He was at the school. I worked at the school. So, yeah. And I would say that one main challenge I have had with myself is frustration when I can't control the blood sugar as absolutely and perfectly as I would want to. We just had an appointment just last week and his A1C level, which is like his average blood sugar level, I think, something like that. It went up by maybe 1 or 2 decimals. And it's hard. And, you know, you want it to be perfect. You want it to be like normal. But we have to understand that it's not always going to be. And also, it's hard for me to leave him in the care of others. Like sometimes mommy wants a break, but it's kind of hard for me to trust that to somebody else. I'm very particular about who my son goes with anyway, but just the sheer fact that he has diabetes, it makes it hard for me to give him to others to care for. Yeah, those are the greatest challenges. And I would say, as far as his relationship with food, he used to be at a point where I remember he had a lunch and I had to step away for a few minutes and he was just sitting there with his plate of food and someone was saying, you can eat. And he's like, no, I have to wait for my mommy. And that was great. It's hurtful that he has to do that, but it was great that he had that control. But we're getting to the point where he now is not as controlled and he would eat, you know, without me being there. But like you, we're working on it.
11: Yeah. Sometimes you look at his receiver and you see his blood sugar has shot up and you realize that maybe he might have eaten something that he wasn't supposed to. And then now we have to have this dialogue. Did you eat this? And then if he's not honest, even though high blood sugar, from my understanding, can cause long-term damage versus a low blood sugar, which can cause death, helping to teach your child who has this disability that they have to take their health into consideration every time they eat a meal. It's not just like I can just get by this time and do it and nothing bad will happen. You know, sometimes telling our son that he shouldn't have eaten and that mommy now has to try to figure out what carbs to put in and all these things. Sometimes you realize that they don't, at least our son doesn't understand still. In talking about teaching our children, both of you have a background as high school educators. Well, you, Anissa, you mentioned you taught other grade levels as well, but both of you have a background as educators. What types of educational or social hurdles, meaning like school issues, friendships, etc., had you faced in your efforts to help your son to live as normal a life as possible?
13: For the last few years, we've had the most struggle. Middle school was rough for him. He'd changed to a new school, new people. And at the previous school, they were there when he was diagnosed. They've known him forever and they, you know, always looking out and everything else. New school, it was a lot more difficult. I mean, there was at one point when he was there doing swimming classes and he came back in and someone had taken his pump and threw it in the trash. I'm not going to, you know, go through all of that because still not over it. But, you know, it was very hurtful to him because that is life source, you know, without his insulin, you know, he's going to die. It's going to cause serious damage. And, you know, that's why even though if I had wanted to put him in a different school, I couldn't, because it was the school that was the closest to me. And so I always had to keep him nearby because, you know,

0: did I take insulin for that? And you have to check his pump because he'll get distracted and, you know, he'll put there, but you don't push that button that says bolus. And then it's just sitting there, and then he has no insulin, and he didn't give it to himself, and he'll have gone all day without actually giving himself the insulin because he gets distracted, forget, or, you know, he takes it off the shower or whatever else and forgets to put it back on. And, you know, it's just trying to make sure he stays on top of it when you don't have peers who are encouraging and helpful that are around you. Sometimes you just, you don't want to pull it out because, you know, you're already dealing with everything else. And so it would negatively affect his health without the proper encouragement from his peers in school. So,
1: well, for our son, I'm blessed that he's doing very well academically. His diabetes hasn't, you know, hindered that in any way. But while he's at school, he does go low at times and he's not able to focus on his work. But thankfully, I'm there. He's able to come to me to get the help that he needs. But I'll say he's at the age where he is embarrassed by his diabetes. I have to give him insulin. Thankfully, because of the technology we have, I can do it without him even knowing that I'm doing it, you know, behind the scenes. But one thing I do love about his relationship with his peers look out for him. Even though he's embarrassed, sometimes his alarm will go off at school and his peers would say, oh, Brighton, sit still. You need to get a snack. Calm down. Don't run anywhere. Let's get a snack. And they'll come and call me, Miss Sasha, he needs a snack. So I love that. He hates that. And he was saying, Mom, can you turn down my device? I don't want it to go off. So I honor that. I turn it down because I'm able to keep an eye on it. But it's a challenge for him, definitely, especially going through this embarrassing phase. But hopefully it doesn't hinder it too much.
2: So throw this out there. What types of resources are available to parents as they try to navigate the, not just this form of disability, but any type of disability? What type of resources are out there to help for parents to cope?
0: To be honest with you, I have not found a lot of resources. I've asked around to see if there's any like groups where he could meet with kids his age, and I've come up empty a number of times with that. You know, I'm just learning from you guys that you can apply for disability risk. You know? So apparently I need to research some more, but my personal resources come from my family and other friends who are health professions and stuff. And they'll give me advice and, you know, help me make the decisions we need, or technology like pumps, different pumps and everything else. We do have that concern of like, oof, what if the insurance doesn't cover this? What are we going to do? How are we going to make that work? So if you guys have some resources to share, I would love to hear those.
1: Well, we have social media groups for pretty much any disability, I'm sure. And there are some diabetes ones where I've learned some, you know, pointers and tips that can help me. There are also camps that provide that same age group relationship that they can build. I'm wary about sending him to a camp because I have his spiritual growth in mind as well. So I'm wary about that, but they do have that available that some parents could utilize. But I would say the greatest resource and source of strength that I have is really God's word. From the very beginning in the hospital, the only thing that kept me sane was just repeating God's word through my mind, and some texts that I would constantly go to are things like, my brethren, count it all joy when you fall into various trials, knowing that the testing of your faith produces patience. But let patience have its perfect work, that you may be perfect and complete, lacking nothing. And another one is, cast all your cares upon Jesus because he cares for you. I find this one interesting because I now had to go and measure and weigh my son's food. There's a quote that says, God measures and weighs every trial before he permits it to come upon the believer. And finally, God never leads his children otherwise than they would choose to be led. If they could see the end from the beginning and discern the glory of the purpose which they are fulfilling as co-workers with him. So I just look at the fact that God is perfecting my character, my son's character, and I'll press on and give him glory throughout it.
2: Exactly.
0: Amen.
2: And each step of the way, like how we mentioned, when we found out, even though we didn't have a support system that lived in the United States with us, it just so happened, well, and it, with God, nothing just so happened But God had already

0: really arrange for them to come just at the exact moment that we would need their help the most. And so I realized that God opens up doors for us to run to him. There's actually a text, 1 Corinthians 10, verse 13, that says, "No temptation has overtaken you except such as is common to man, but God is faithful, who will not allow you to be tempted beyond what you are able, but with the temptation will also make the way of escape that you may be able to bear it." And you might say, dealing with a child that has a disability, in many cases, it can feel completely unbearable. And so how does this text apply? It's the fact that God always leaves himself available to us in our deepest and greatest needs. Anytime that you find that you're struggling, and you may try to look to people, but sometimes people may fail you. You may try to look to books and resources, but they may fail you. But God will never fail you when you come to him in your every time of need.
1: So I hope that you, our listeners, have gathered, whether you're facing a disability or any trial, that God is there. I remember the morning of my son's diagnosis, before I knew anything of what was going to come up that day, I read a devotional and the title was "Meeting Difficulties Develops Spiritual Muscle." July 16th, that was the date he was diagnosed, of "To Be Like Jesus." And here's a couple lines from there. "It is coming in contact with difficulties that will give you spiritual muscle and sinew. You will become strong in Christ if you endure the testing process and the proving of God."
0: Amen. And so as we consider disability, a lot of times we think of somebody who's deprived, but really the greater the disability of a person, the greater the need of them to trust in God's ability to help them and sustain them through their trials. And so we encourage our listeners that you will call out to God in the midst of your trials and know that God hears you. So thank you, Anissa, for joining us on this program. It's definitely been some great information that you've shared with us. And we look forward to talking with you more about this disability journey, which is really God's ability. And so thank you again for joining us.
2: My pleasure.
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4: When I thought I would fall, he kept me up. 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And Matthew 11:28 through 30 tells us that Jesus said, "Come to me, all you who labor and are heavy laden, and I will give you rest. 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
6: Now the weather forecast for Strong Tower Radio. For Michigan's UP, today will be sunny with a high near 72 degrees and a north wind at around 10 miles per hour. Tonight we'll have mostly clear skies with lows at around 59 degrees with a north wind at around 5 miles per hour. For northern Michigan, today will be mostly sunny with a high near 78 degrees and a north wind at around 10 to 15 miles per hour. And for tonight we'll be mostly clear with lows at around 53 degrees. For southern Michigan, today will be partly sunny with a high near 81 degrees and a north wind at around 9 to 13 miles per hour. And for tonight, we'll have mostly clear skies with lows at around 59 degrees. For central Illinois, today will be partly sunny with a high near 86 degrees with the north-northeast wind at around 10 miles per hour. And for tonight, we'll be mostly clear with lows at around 64 degrees with the northeast wind at around 3 to 8 miles per hour. For Strong Tower Radio, I'm meteorologist Tricia Cook.
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Hello, boys and girls. Come learn about Jesus at the Race of Faith Vacation Bible School. You will enjoy crafts, have fun, eat snacks, hear Bible stories, play games, and much more. 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Parents, you are welcome too. Race of Faith starts Monday, July 27 through Friday, July 31 from 4 to 6 p.m. It will be located at the Gladwin Seventh-day Adventist Church. Once again, come learn about Jesus at the Race of Faith Vacation Bible School. 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This event is for kids ages 3 through 10, but parents are welcome too. Race of Faith starts Monday, July 27 through Friday, July 31 from 4 to 6 p.m. It will be located at the Gladwin Seventh-day Adventist Church. 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

the peace of God rule in your hearts, to which also you were called in one body, and be thankful. Let the word of Christ dwell in you richly in all wisdom, teaching and admonishing one another in psalms and hymns and spiritual songs, singing with grace in your hearts to the Lord. And whatever you do in word or deed, do

Bear smart tips around your house. 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Keep pet food inside or in a secured area. Keep garbage and odors at a minimum by removing trash often and cleaning container with disinfectant. Keep garbage stored in a secured area or in a secured container with a metal lockable lid until disposal. I'm Vern Richardson, wildlife biologist with the Michigan DNR.

What's the ideal diet for a diabetic? We often hear that a low-carb diet is best. But research and real-life trials actually show that a whole food, plant-based diet, abundant in complex carbs, controls blood sugar levels 3 times more effectively than the diabetes diet that limits carbohydrates. Removing refined foods such as oil, white flour, and sweeteners, and replacing them with whole plant foods like fruits, vegetables, and whole grains, enhances the body's ability to move glucose out of the bloodstream and into the muscle cells where it can be used. The whole foods plant-based diet is a powerful tool for preventing and even reversing type 2 diabetes. This is Jennifer White for Strong Tower Radio, where God's character is proclaimed.

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1: Now the weather forecast for Strong Tower Radio. For Michigan's UP, tonight will be mostly clear with lows at around 59 degrees with a north wind at around 5 miles per hour. Wednesday will have sunny skies with highs near 79 degrees and calm winds becoming east at around 5 miles per hour in the afternoon. For northern Michigan, tonight will be mostly clear with lows at around 53 degrees with a north wind at around 5 to 10 miles per hour. And for Wednesday will be sunny with a high near 79 degrees. For southern Michigan, tonight will be mostly clear with lows at around 59 degrees and a north wind at around 6 to 10 miles per hour. And for Wednesday will be sunny with a high near 82 degrees. For central Illinois, tonight will be mostly clear with lows at around 64 degrees with a northeast wind at around 3 to 8 miles per hour. And for Wednesday will be sunny with a high near 84 degrees. For Strong Tower Radio, I'm meteorologist Tricia Cook.
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4: Colored eggs and bunny rabbits have been associated with a very sacred event in the minds of millions. But I'll be back in a moment with the amazing facts about paganism and the pulpit.
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4: Hello, this is Joe Cruz from the Amazing Facts broadcast, facts which affect you. In the southeast corner of the Fertile Crescent, what we call the Holy Land, lay the wicked Edomite Empire. The capital city was Petra, which means stone. It was well named, for Petra was a very unusual city, virtually impregnable because it was simply a deep valley with almost exactly perpendicular walls all the way around, some 160 or 170 feet high. The only way to get into the valley was through some very narrow gorges, so narrow that as one walks down those gorges even today, he can touch in many places the walls on both sides. There was no building material within the city, and so the Edomites carved their homes and shops and temples of worship right out of the walls inside that valley. Then, with the rock which they quarried out as they were building their structures back into the mountain, they built altars and homes out on the valley floor. Now, the city was practically impregnable, as I mentioned. There are more than 1,000 remains that exist there in the city of Petra today. And some among them are high altars erected by the Edomites to the sun. The altars are blue and purple and yellow, but most of them are red. The rock cliffs were red, and as the people quarried out their temples and homes and shops, they took the surplus stone and built their altars in the middle of that valley. So these red stairs led to the high places of sun worship, a worship that involved actual human sacrifice to the goddess of the sun. Here parents sacrificed their own children to the sun god. Did you know that sun worship can be traced right back to Nimrod, the great-grandson of Noah? This takes us right back to the 10th chapter of Genesis. In Genesis 10, 8 and 10, we read this. And Cush begat Nimrod. He began to be a mighty one in the earth, and the beginning of his kingdom was Babel. Now it's from this word Babel that we get the word Babylon, and both words actually mean confusion. It was at this place that men who professed to believe in God in heaven built a tower that they hoped might reach to heaven. Now this represents man's vain attempt to gain salvation in some other way than the way God appointed. These people were literally attempting to work their way to heaven. They were heading for the right place, but because they're going about it in their own way instead of God's way, they didn't get there, as you'll read in Genesis 11, verse 4. But you say, what has this got to do with sun worship? Did you know that according to ancient tradition, when Nimrod died, his spirit entered into the sun and became the sun god? Nimrod, in fact, was worshipped as the sun god. Did you know that Tammuz, the illegitimate son of the wife of Nimrod, was also worshipped as the son of the sun god? Did you know that Tammuz is mentioned by name in the Bible? Semiramis, the mother of Tammuz, was also worshipped as the queen of heaven. From Babylon, these mysteries of sun worship spread to Egypt, Persia, and the other countries of the Orient, and then later to Rome. We can't take time to mention today but only a few of the many cases recorded where sun worship made inroads into the faith of God's own people, Israel. King Ahab of Israel, you remember, married Jezebel, a daughter of Ethbaal, the king of Sidon. The Phoenicians worshipped Baal Malkart, and that was the sun god. They offered their own children in sacrifice of this god they worshipped. Jezebel fostered the worship of Baal throughout Israel. She imported some 850 priests of sun worship, and the state actually supported these priests, as you'll read in 1 Kings 18, verse 19. Now, God called his prophet Elijah to stand up for truth in the face of sun worship. Do you know what sun worship was doing to the people of Israel that aroused the anger of God? The Bible tells us. Notice how the issue is brought into focus when Elijah and King Ahab met. And it came to pass when Ahab saw Elijah that Ahab said unto him, Art thou he that troubleth Israel? And he answered, I have not troubled Israel, but thou and thy father's house, in that ye have forsaken the commandment of the Lord, and thou hast followed Baal. 1 Kings 18, 17 and 18. So, friends, you see what the issue was. Following Baal, the sun god, had caused the people of Israel to forsake the commandments of God. When Elijah tried to encourage the people to give up sun worship and return to the commandments of God, he was accused of being a troublemaker. The people had accepted sun worship, and now Elijah was coming around and getting them all confused. While the people of Israel had accepted sun worship and were breaking the commandments of God, they still claimed to believe in God, and they claimed to be his people. The false religion of sun worship had been mixed together with the true faith of God. The prophet Ezekiel gives us a vivid picture of the way in which sun worship had been mixed with the worship of God. In Ezekiel 8:13-16, he said also unto me, Turn thee yet again, and thou shalt see greater abominations that they do. Then he brought me to the door of the gate of the Lord's house, which was toward the north, and behold, there sat women weeping for Tammuz. Then said he unto me, Hast thou seen this, O son of man? Turn thee yet again, and thou shalt see greater abominations than these. And he brought me into the inner court of the Lord's house, and behold, at the door of the temple of the Lord, between the porch and the altar, were about 25 men, with their backs toward the temple of the Lord, and their faces toward the east, and they worshipped the sun toward the east. Now, friends, did you get that from the prophet of God? 600 years before Jesus was born as a babe in Bethlehem, God showed Ezekiel that sun worship was being carried on the very grounds of the temple dedicated to the worship of God. Women were weeping for Tammuz, the son of the sun god. The worship of the true God was being polluted by pagan sun worship. Now, I want you to see what God said about it and about you today in relation to it. It's in the last chapter of the last book of the Old Testament, Malachi 4, verse 5. Behold, I will send you Elijah the prophet before the coming of the great and dreadful day of the Lord, and he shall turn the hearts of the fathers to the children, the hearts of the children to their fathers, lest I come and smite the earth with a curse. Now, what does all that mean? Does it mean that Elijah will be resurrected? Does it mean Elijah will be reincarnated? No, no, no, no. What does it mean? It has a twofold application. It applies to a message that was to be given to the world prior to Christ's first coming, and it applies to a message that is to be given to the world prior to Christ's second coming. Matthew 17, 10-13, now listen. And his disciples asked him, saying, why then say the scribes that Elijah must first come? And Jesus answered and said to them, Elijah truly shall first come and restore all things. But I say unto you that Elijah is come already, and they knew him not, but have done unto him whatsoever they listed. Likewise also the Son of Man shall suffer of them. Then the disciples understood that he spake unto them of John the Baptist. Now, friends, the disciples questioned God, and they said, if you're the Christ, where is Elijah? Jesus pointed out that the prophecy of the coming of Elijah had been fulfilled by John the Baptist. Now, John was not a reincarnation of Elijah. It was not a man, but a message. John the Baptist had the Elijah message for that generation. He denied that he was Elijah when the people asked him. In John 1:21, they said, art thou Elijah? And he saith, I am not. Now, Jesus said he was, but John said he wasn't. Both were right. It was not a man, but a message. John the Baptist came in the spirit and power of Elijah, Luke 1, verse 17. And he said, I am the voice of one crying in the wilderness, make straight the way of the Lord. John 1:23. The truth of God had been corrupted by man-made tradition and pagan practices. The Elijah message was to restore the truth of God. It was to make straight the way of the Lord. Speaking of the message of John the Baptist, Jesus said this, and if you will receive it, this is Elijah which was to come. Matthew 11:14. Elijah is the Greek form of the Hebrew name Elijah, just as Noah is the Greek form of the Hebrew word Noah. Now, it was a message rather than a man that was to prepare the way for the first coming of Jesus to this earth. It is a message rather than a man that is to prepare the world for the second coming of Jesus to this earth. Now, is there a message for our day to lead us out of confusion and to make straight the way of the Lord? According to the Bible, God will send such a message before the coming of the great and dreadful day of the Lord. Let me ask you, friends, are you confused over religious issues? Do you need such a message? Can you support all of your religious beliefs and practices with Bible proof? Have we gradually, through the centuries, been led away from the pure truth of God? I want to illustrate my point today by using some examples that are not very great moral issues. Now, please don't misunderstand me. I'm bringing these things in only by way of illustration. I want to ask you a question. What do Easter eggs and bunny rabbits have to do with the resurrection of the Savior? Did you know that Astarte or Ishtar or Easter was the queen of the heavens? She was the female goddess, just as Baal was the male god. Centuries before the birth of Christ, this female goddess was honored in a festival every springtime. You see, she was the goddess of reproduction. The people of Israel angered God by making cakes or buns, quote, to the queen of heaven, Jeremiah 7:18. In fact, friends, they believed that an egg of wondrous size had fallen from heaven into the river Euphrates. the fishes rolled it out of the bank where the doves, having settled upon it, hatched it, and out of that egg came Venus, or Astarte, or Ishtar. And Tammuz was the illegitimate son of Astarte, also, as I say, called Ishtar and Semiramis. Now listen, Tammuz was born on the 25th of December, and that day was kept in honor of the birth of Tammuz for centuries before the birth of Jesus. Tammuz was killed by a wild boar in the springtime. Every spring, they wept 40 days for him. Ezekiel tells us that these customs, even in Old Testament times, crept into the religion of God's people, and God was very concerned and angry about it. What a pity to surround such magnificent events as the birth of Jesus and the resurrection of Jesus with such pagan trappings and superstitions. Now, as I said before, these things are not great moral issues, and I've used them today only by way of illustration. It's all right for us to think about the birth of Jesus and the resurrection of Jesus on any day of the year, any of the 365. But friends, we should not attach any religious significance to those days. Now, it's possible that the same influence could affect important truths today. While he was still alive, the Apostle Paul forbade the influences to come into the church. And he actually predicted that they would arise within the church to corrupt the truth after he was departed. He said, "For I know this, that after my departure shall grievous wolves enter in among you, not sparing the flock. Also of your own selves shall men arise, speaking perverse things, to draw away disciples after them." Acts 20:29-30. And another place Paul said, "Let no man deceive you by any means, for that day shall not come, except there come a falling away first, and that man of sin be revealed, the son of perdition, who opposeth and exalteth himself above all that is called God or that is worshipped, so that he is God, sitteth in the temple of God, showing himself that he is God. For the mystery of iniquity doth already work." 2 Thessalonians 2:3-4-7. My friends, that spirit of Antichrist went far beyond the counterfeits that I mentioned today in bringing in pagan counterfeits. And now, this is Joe Cruz saying goodbye for today.

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2: Welcome to Focus on Healthy Foods. 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Vegetarian food tastes good and it's not hard to do. It's actually quite easy to transition to recipes that are healthier and yet they're very tasty and pleasing to your taste buds. I'm Nikki Anderson in the 3ABN Radio studio with Melody Cavanis. 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
3: Hello, how are you today?
2: I'm anxious to talk to you about some of the recipes in some of your new cookbooks.
3: Yes, yes.
2: I was looking through one and I noticed a lot of recipes with Latino flair. Is that proper to say?
3: It's Mexican food. Mexican food is my favorite ethnic food.
2: Mine too.
3: I love it. Mm-hmm. Depending on where you live, what part of the country you live in, Texas is where I live. And so you have that Mexican Tex-Mex type of food there. If you're living in the north, where I used to live in Ohio, you have Italian food. Pizza, pizza, pizza everywhere. Well, that's the same way in that part of the country when it comes to Mexican food. And I love it. You know, beans, rice, cheesy, anything is some of my favorite.
2: Well, I saw a taco soup recipe, a
3: yes.
2: taco casserole recipe,
3: mm-hmm.
2: a jalapeno cheesy polenta.
3: Oh, yes.
2: And even how to make your own taco chips. The one I'm most curious about is the the jalapeno cheesy polenta. You know I love polenta.
3: I love polenta, too.
2: But this recipe has me a little stumped because I buy the roll of pre-made polenta and I just slice it up. Can you explain to our listeners how you make this recipe? Because it's not the way I buy polenta.
3: Well, and that's the thing. Throughout the United States and out of the country, you will find different ways that they make and sell, whether it's already processed or it's just the grain itself. You know, polenta, grits, cornmeal, all comes from corn. That's what it is.
2: Are they just the same thing that's called different, or are they three different types of
3: They are different textures. Types of textures. They're ground differently. Your polenta is not as ground, as refined as your grits. And grits are actually more coarse than what your corn meal is. And then you have your corn flour. So that is, you know, like in a flour texture, mm-hmm. which I would not use that if I'm making grits, polenta, something like that for breakfast. Now, you can use polenta in many dishes. It doesn't have to be for breakfast, but most people are used to grits or polenta as a breakfast item.
2: Grits are very thick.
3: They are.
2: And they're grainy.
3: Mm-hmm.
2: Okay. I don't find the polenta that I buy grainy.
3: You're buying it in the roll in the supermarket.
2: Right.
3: You probably are not.
2: Is it refined?
3: More of what it is probably is the way it's processed.
2: Mm.
3: They let it cook for a long time, and there's more liquid to it than there is the corn itself.
2: Okay, so how do you make what you call polenta?
3: What I make polenta is probably a 3-to-1 ratio,
2: where
3: I put like a 1 cup of my polenta to 3 cups of my liquid.
2: Okay, now what are you saying, polenta?
3: You can buy a dry grain, and it's a lot of times I buy Bob's Red Mill. I'll just throw that one out there.
2: It's like cornmeal then.
3: Well, no? Somewhat. You know, it's grain has a different texture. See, it's more coarse.
2: Mm-hmm.
3: So if you just went and bought corn flour, cornmeal, grits, polenta, there is a difference in that grinding of that. Just like oats, you've mm-hmm. got a whole oat, you've got an oat groat is where it starts from. Then it goes into your steel-cut oats, and then it goes into your oat, and then your quick oat and oat flour. Well, this is primarily the same way with your corn. There are different textures of the grain that has not been processed yet. It's just the textures.
2: So if I went to the store and bought that little round container of cornmeal.
3: Correct.
2: Could I make polenta with that?
3: I would not. I would make cornbread.
2: Because it's coarser?
3: Because it's not as coarse.
2: Not as coarse.
3: It's finer. It's finer grade. That's where I would make my cornmeal out of, my cornbread. Now, I would say by grits, not instant, just your regular grits, or polenta, which is a little more coarse.
2: So there's what you're saying, polenta, I'm thinking of that as the finished product, but you're saying that there
3: that's
2: is...
3: That's the grain. You can buy polenta in a bag, just like you could oats, and then you cook them to whatever liquid you're putting with them. Because you can use different types of liquid. You can cook it in water, you can cook it in a milk, you can make it a sweet, you can make it a savory. So you can do just about what you want with that product.
2: With polenta.
3: Correct. You can make a great Mexican casserole with that. You know, put your polenta that you've made, not the dry grain, but I make like my grit type polenta that's cooked, put it on the bottom, put my cheesy sauce and beans, rice, whatever in the middle of it, and put the polenta to encase it, bake it in the oven and cover it with a cheesy sauce, and you have a wonderful entree.
2: What is the shape of the polenta that you've made? Is it in a saucepan and you spread it on that, or is it where you can cut it?
3: That would be in a casserole dish, that type of recipe.
2: You poured it on there and you've spread it over.
3: And it pours out. Mm-hmm. When you've cooked it, it pours out. And I like to cook my polenta or your grits. I like to cook them longer on a medium heat, cook them for a longer time than a quick boil, because you want that to be such a smooth product in your mouth. They can be so creamy and nice. So the polenta, even though it's coarse, or the grits, once they're cooked properly, they have a creamy texture in your mouth when you're eating them, like a farina that's been cooked, you know, something like that.
2: That is that the only way you can use polenta? Is you just pour it in there and you make a layer of like a noodle or something? What else do you do with it?
3: No, you can actually, my mom always used to take a bread pan where she made her homemade bread, and she would make her polenta or her grits, and she would season them. Most of the time, my mom put lots of butter in there. But, you know, you don't have to make them as healthy as you possibly can. She would put it in that dish and they harden up to where, like, you buy it at the grocery store and you can slice it, put it in the refrigerator at night. She'd bring it out and she would fry it in the morning and put maple syrup over top of it. So it was almost like a fried grits pancake, so to speak. And I do that as well. I have a recipe in one of my books where I made that. It's just so delicious, but I bake it in the oven without oil to make it healthier, less calories, less fat. But you can still put your maple syrup on top. It's delicious.
2: I know. I've taken the polenta and I've experimented with it. I use it in lasagna in place of noodles.
3: Oh, it'd be
2: wonderful. And it takes on that flavor of the sauce and the vegetables that I put in there. That's another question that comes to mind. Mm-hmm. I use that in there, but in the past I've used noodles, but I've taken quinoa and mixed with the sauce to make like a meat substitute in lasagna. Could I use the quinoa and the polenta at the same time?
3: You can. You can. It doesn't matter that you mix the grains. They're different textures.
2: Is it going to add to...
3: It's not going to add or take away anything. It's only going to get quinoa really is flavorless. So it's going to take on whatever flavor you give it.
2: The polenta does too, though, to a point, I think.
3: To a point. And that's, again, you need salt or you need seasonings. I put in this one recipe that I think you're referring to in that cookbook was where I took green onions and jalapeno, because my husband loves spicy food. And I cooked it in with the water and then put my polenta in until it boiled down like I like it. And then I put cheesy sauce in there.
2: So you cooked the jalapenos and all that while the polenta is cooking?
3: While it's cooking, yes. And then when it came out nice and creamy smooth, then I put it in a casserole dish and I layered tomatoes and fresh avocado over top of it. and we ate it for breakfast. It was so good, Nikki. I love avocados on anything.
4: I know
3: it was delicious.
4: You saw me make a face.
3: Yes, she did. She did the tongue out. I wish you could have seen that.
4: Avocados.
3: Yuck.
4: Yeah,
3: I love
4: Sorry.
3: Them.
4: I just can't get past that.
3: Well, for people who like avocado, there's a really nice creaminess to add to the spiciness with the avocado mellows out the spiciness of the jalapeno.
4: I don't think I can ever get to that point. But
3: we'll blindfold you and change it into something.
4: Well, I figure I'm doing a lot of this other stuff. Mm-hmm. Now, like jalapenos, I'm not crazy about jalapenos either. Could I make that and just use like maybe the juice from the jalapeno
3: for
4: jar
3: somebody,
4: or whatever?
3: You could. You can use green peppers in a jar. You can use a poblano.
4: Oh, okay.
3: You can use a banana pepper. You can take it out. Everybody has different tastes. There are some people that can't handle spicy food, mm-hmm. but the dish is really nice, so you do not have to put them in. But for somebody who likes jalapenos or a spiciness, you know, use whatever pepper
4: As
3: you want.
4: As most of your recipes, you are so kind to all of us, and you give us ways to adapt them to our taste. I have found that, like the one quinoa dish, that mm-hmm. loaf,
3: mm-hmm.
4: the first time I made it, it was bland. Mm-hmm. It was tasty. But then I put a little more spices in there, a little more of what was already called for, mm-hmm. and spiced it up. And then Angie was telling us that she would put her Jamaican spices in.
3: Oh, she's got great spices.
4: Yeah.
3: Yes. And that's what I'm saying. Depending on your culture, how you were raised, some people don't like garlic. Some people won't use onion. No bell pepper. That's fine. Here's a basic recipe in most of what I cook. You put in something different is perfectly fine, because I want that recipe to taste good to you.
4: Mm-hmm.
3: And because it tastes good to me, doesn't mean it's going to for somebody else.
4: Yeah, you put onion in so many things.
3: Everything.
4: I love the taste of onions, but I don't like the way they make me feel.
3: Yes.
4: So I put a lot of onion powder in things.
3: Okay, and that doesn't bother you?
4: No.
3: And you could put celery. There are so many other things that you can put in there. Leave the onion out. I cook a lot of food without onion for other people, not for myself, because I love
4: chives are a good thing.
3: I love chives.
4: Yeah, mm-hmm. They're not so bad. We're out of time again.
3: We're always out of time.
4: I know.
3: Right when it really gets good.
4: Would you come back again?
3: I always would come back. You know that.
4: Good. Well, it's time that we wrap this up today. Listeners, I hope you have learned something about polenta. I did. And some of the other things, tips that Melody had for us. And give these things a try. They taste wonderful and they're healthy for you. They're a lot better for you than some of the processed things that I know you're eating, just like me. So next time?
3: Yes.
4: Okay. And listeners, if you'd like more information about the program and the information that Melody gave us today, call the 3ABN Radio Network at 618-627-4651. The extension is 3500. And we'll put you in touch with Melody. 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
5: The sun is the radiance of God's glory and the exact representation of His being, sustaining all things by His powerful word. After He had provided purification for sins, He sat down at the right hand of the Majesty in heaven. Hebrews chapter 1, verse 3.

0: If you're having problems in your prayer life, bring them to God. Prayer should lead to a personal relationship with Jesus. When we go to Him in prayer, He fills us with His presence and His Holy Spirit moves us to walk with Him. If He seems far away, tell Him so. Just remember, when that happens, He's not the one who moves away. We do.
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4: 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Just so you know, this is a first-come, first-served opportunity. 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
6: We were sitting on the fence at one point, and he kicked the fence out from underneath us and said, "Now choose which master you want to serve. Do you want to serve me, or do you want to serve yourself?" And he gave us that choice. He never said, "Serve me or else." He said, "Choose," you know.

0: Welcome to It Is Written Canada. Thank you for joining us. Today, we're diving into the invisible battle that is raging behind hospital doors and in quiet homes. Our guest, Dr. Josiah Rambali, has witnessed it firsthand. A practicing physician and author of Beyond Medicine, he pulls back the curtain to reveal stories of demonic possession, supernatural interference, and the power of Jesus to deliver.
1: Demonic possession isn't just a phenomenon of ancient times or far-off lands. It's happening in modern medical settings across Canada and beyond. In this eye-opening episode, Dr. Josiah Rambali shares gripping first-hand encounters where only the name of Jesus could bring healing and deliverance.
0: Dr. Josiah Rambali, thank you for coming to It Is Written Canada.
2: Many thanks.
1: Dr. Rambali, you begin chapter 6 of the book that you wrote, Beyond Medicine, with a chilling account of a woman named Jacqueline. Tell us what happened there.
2: A pastor invited me to assess Jacqueline in Alberta in Canada, and the pastor and I went together. When we went in, after introducing ourselves, read the Bible, she wasn't afraid of the Bible. I asked her, do you want me to pray with you? She said, yes. So in my mind, that was not devil possession. And I gave her the Bible, she opened it. So Psalms chapter 23. As soon as she started reading, the Lord is my shepherd, she was reading all right. But when she came to the point where it says, thou anointest my head with oil, she took her glasses and threw it down. And a harsh voice came from her. You will never anoint my head with oil. So I gave her the Bible again. And she did that. The Lord, she had difficulty. So all I did, I took a magazine on her table, a non-religious magazine, and I gave it to her. She read it fluently. And when I gave her back the Bible again, she could not read Psalms 23. I realized the devil was behind it all. So we couldn't do too much that night. We prayed and left, and I arranged for two pastors to meet me in the local Seventh-day Adventist church to pray with her. And when she came, apparently she was okay. But when we start praying, the devil manifested itself. She became very violent. And she was saying many things about ourselves and about our children. And then she started in a low-pitched voice, love, love, love, mockingly. And we continued to pray. And after about 20 minutes later, the devil left her. And the normal soft voice came about. He said, I'm so sorry to give you all trouble. And she prayed in the name of Jesus, come into my heart. I studied with her a few days later in her house. And eventually, she was ready for baptism. But when the day that she came for the baptism, she was tense. I asked her to repeat the Shepherd's Psalm, the Lord's Prayer, etc. But praise be to the Almighty God. When she went in the water of baptism and she was immersed, a radiant smile was all over her. And thank God, she was never possessed in the name of Jesus.
1: Amen.
0: So Dr. Rambali, you were the chief medical officer in St. Lucia,
2: yeah.
0: And you're also an acting consulting psychiatrist.
2: Yeah.
0: So I just want to ask you a yes and no question. You don't get into all the details of the differences, but is there a difference between a psychiatric disorder and demon possession?
2: Definitely. There is a big difference, but to pick it up, it's not easy. Because many people mislabel, in my opinion, many people in the psychiatric hospital And as I mentioned, there are so many things that can cause mental disorder, so many illnesses on the body, so many medication. But there are people who are devil possessed. They're on medication, but the devil is behind it all.
0: So let's talk about the case that you had in Mexico, which was similar. Tell us about that.
2: Well, there's a small Adventist hospital in Guadalajara, Mexico, Clinica Ciudad Granja. And I was the only doctor on call, and a fourth-year medical student called me while I was in downtown, said, I have a patient here, a 15-year-old Mary. Come and see her, because I'm afraid of her. She said, one side of my face looked like an animal, one side looked like a human being. So when I came, I was very busy. So I couldn't see the mother and Mary until about 2 in the morning. We do what you call a mental status examination to find out if they oriented space and time, any hallucination, etc., etc. And I couldn't find nothing too wrong with her physically. Of course, we had to examine her heart, her pressure, and everything. So when the mother told me, she'd been to so many doctors, I told the mother, can I pray with her? She wasn't in favor. I gave her two of the examples I have with demon possession in the Caribbean. He said, oh, doctor, do whatever you want. So I told the nurse, please bring me a Bible. As soon as I gave the Bible, I opened it to Psalms 23. And I said, read the Psalms for me, Mary. As soon as she started, Jehovah es mi pastor, the Lord is my shepherd, she said, someone twisted my tongue, I cannot continue. I told the mother, I am going to pray for Mary in the name of Jesus, and I know that the demons are behind that all. And God is so wonderful. I went on my knees, I called on Jesus, and I command the evil spirit to leave Mary. And in the name of Jesus, the evil spirit left. After the mother told me so many weeks, or I don't know, months, going to hospitals, taking different medication. And when the evil spirit left Mary, Mary slept the whole night. She had a hearty breakfast, and I discharged her, and she went home happily. Of course, I gave her Sentinel magazine and further to study the Bible. The name of the Lord is to be praised.
0: Dr. Rambali, you had another experience, which not in Mexico, but here in Canada, with Darian. You want to tell us about Darian?
2: Darian was 3 years old, and he had allergies. And you know, when medical science cannot help, people turn to all sources.
3: Began when Darian was born. He was born with allergies, and when he was just a little baby, he had his first anaphylactic reaction. And as he got older, we got introduced to someone that said that they could help him with his allergies. And we took them to a treatment. It sounded really scientific and medical, but it was a private practitioner. And it ended up being nothing but that. It was a holistic. We didn't realize that it was going to be energy work or anything like that, but it did turn out to be dark energy, whatever it was. It completely turned our life upside down. Well, Darian was, his personality had changed completely. He had gone from being a fun, joking little boy, giving the biggest hugs, so lovable, to this little minion. Like, that's the only way I can describe it, is he was just a little minion. He would, everything he could do to hurt someone, annoy someone, he was a perfect liar and a thief. I couldn't even go into a store ever without checking his hands in his pockets, because he wanted to take anything he could. And he just wanted to constantly hurt people. He would try to pretend to kill them, and it was horrible. It actually was turning us into bad people, his reaction. And we thought we were being bad parents because we didn't know how to deal with him. And people are like, maybe he needs to be medicated. Maybe you have to take him and get him checked out to a psychologist or something. I'm like, he's 3 years old. He's 4 years old. How can he have those kind of issues? Or how could this change so drastically? Because he's not, this isn't the way he was before. When we would go to church, Darian would not be able. He could go down to Sabbath school, and he would go and make his trouble down in Sabbath school like he usually did. But when we would come upstairs, the minute we started singing praise and worship songs, he would fall asleep in the sanctuary. He would sleep on the bench, and he couldn't stay awake during church. He would sleep there the entire service, and he would only be awake during announcements. And at the very end, when it was all done, he would wake up and just be able to go out. And we always thought it was really bizarre. Why could he not stay awake during the service? Like, he's sleeping fine, everybody's sleeping fine. But then when we met with Dr. Mbali and others' testimonies in the book, just being in the presence of the Holy Spirit impacted him, and that Spirit wouldn't permit him.
4: I remember one time coming to the university here with Wendy, and Wendy had to run in, and you could see Darian starting to tease his brothers and sisters, and then I got frustrated with him, and I got a little bit mad, and then you can see the change in him from a little boy, a happy little boy, to a mean little vindictive person. His actions kind of fuel through us as parents too as well. So I changed up my frustration. I said a prayer. We started singing some songs, and as soon as we started singing songs and songs about Jesus, he immediately went to sleep. So I knew right away that the evil one wasn't just with him, it was with us as parents, and getting strength from us if we showed any kind of frustration, any kind of anger or anything like that. Like, he absorbed all that energy, and it made him come out as a different person.
3: So when I met with Dr. Mbali, and he met with Darian, he agreed with me that he believed that this was definitely spiritual warfare, and that this wasn't medical or physiological, but this was all spiritual based on the story that we shared with him.
4: Well, I got a phone call from at work that this was happening in our house, and I didn't know anything what was going on. So I talked to my boss. I got time off to come back home a couple days early from my shift, and I met Dr. Mbali there and went into the church, and we started singing songs, and we went into a prayer service, and to me, I felt it was unreal. It was so unreal, but I couldn't explain what was happening to Darian except for this, and so we just kept praying as hard as we can, yeah.
2: Dallas and Wendy, I told them, let me tell you, when the evil spirit leave your son, what are you going to do for the Lord? Remember, I did not ask the question if, because I trusted in Jesus. I know the victory is there once you trust in Jesus. I call one of my prayer partners in St. Lucia in the Caribbean, that's where I am from. I said, please, I have an emergency here, please. He said, I'm at work, and my co-worker is a Christian, we're going to pray. And I had another prayer partner in Lacombe in Alberta. I said, please pray. And not too long after that, when you continue to pray, the devil had no choice, because Jesus has broken his powers on the cross of Calvary. He had no choice than to leave. And then Darian was a different person.
4: The before was that Darian wasn't, he set out there to seek, kill, and destroy. He set out there to hurt anybody he could, whether it be his brothers, sisters, or his parents, or his friends, or even animals. And after his deliverance, immediately after his deliverance, we had warm welcome from him. We had hugs, kisses. We had a little boy that would recite the Bible verses, love Jesus. And that was immediately after he was delivered.
3: So after we had the victory, which Dr. Mbali was certain we were going to have, I wasn't as certain, but he was certain that we'd have victory. Shortly after, Dr. Mbali came to our house, and he's like, okay, what now? What happens next? And I was like, I don't know, you tell me. And he's like, well, I'm not going to tell you, Jesus is going to tell you. And he opened up a scripture in the Bible, and this scripture has stayed with us and our family. This the last 11 years since we've had our victory. And it's in Matthew 12, and it starts in verse 43 to 45. When an unclean spirit goes out of a man, he goes through dry places seeking rest and finds none. Then he says, I will return to my house from which I came. When he comes, he finds it empty, swept, and put in order. Then he goes and takes with him seven other spirits more wicked than himself. They enter and dwell there, and the last state of that man is worse than the first. So shall it be with this wicked generation. When Dr. Rambali opened the Bible and shared that text with us, I was in so much fear. I was like, you're telling me that if we just go back to life the way it was, that this isn't a victory that will stay forever? Like, that enemy will come back and it'll be seven times worse than what we just lived. I can't live through that again, never mind seven times worse. He says, no, the Bible says that it will. If you just go on and live life the way it was, he said, we need to go through your home. You need to go through your home, and you need to look for any place where there's an invitation for the enemy to come into your home that may influence you, your son, and your other children, and your husband.
4: It was a complete lifestyle change, not just about the drinking, or it was everything throughout the household, and in our personal lives, me personally, I was struggling with pornography, so we had to cut stuff like that out of our house, out of our lives. I say our house, but out of our lives.
3: One of the hardest things that we let go that day was we got rid of the spirits out of our house, the alcoholic spirits. Every single drop of alcohol had to be discarded. I even had one, a really special little one that was in a china cabinet that came from Italy, and it was going to be just a souvenir. And when I was dumping it out, I was like, really, God, even this one? I was never going to drink this one. I have to dump this one too. And he's like, no, this one has to go. The other thing that we needed to make changes of is what we did for entertainment and sports. We lived in Sylvan Lake. We lived in Hockeyville. And our children played hockey, Darian included. But this took a lot of our times, and especially on the weekends when we were gone for tournaments and games. And we had to make a choice. Are we going to go with God and keep his day holy, or are we going to be part of hockey? We have to make a choice. And we made the choice then as parents that we're going to give everything to God, not give him part way anyway, and we're going to go all the way. So we quit hockey. But at that time, we had to really pray about, well, we don't want our children now to be resentful and not love Jesus because we're taking things away from him in his name. So I started to pray, what can we replace now that has you at the center of it, and that's going to give honor and glory to you, but our kids are going to love and won't resent you, and they'll come closer to you.

0: do you want to serve? Do you want to serve me or do you want to serve yourself? And he gave us that choice. He never said serve me or else. He said choose, you know?
1: When I read it in the book, the first time I read it, I was with one of my other buddies in Pathfinders, and he actually read it before me and then told me, you have to read this. Like, it's amazing. You have to read it. So I read it. I was going to read it anyways, but I read it there. And when I read it, I was shocked. Like, I couldn't believe that actually happened. And then I went and asked Mom, and she was like, yeah, this happened. And then she started telling me more and more. And then I started asking, like, more questions about it, and she kept saying more and more stuff, and I was just misbelief about it and everything, so.
2: One word that I could use to describe our life since we've had our experience is peace. God has bestowed on us so much peace in our immediate family, in our extended family, within our relationships, and we just know that we can rely on Him to get us through the turbulent waters and bring us to this peaceful time. I know so many times I've reflected and I'm like so happy, and I say, I can't even believe how peaceful it is right now, living in this peace.
3: Dr. Rambali, Darian's transformation was miraculous.
4: Amen.
3: But not all deliverances happen immediately, right?
4: No. Because remember, we are no match to the devil, and he fought against Jesus and the holy angels from heaven. So we are no match to him. We only depend on Jesus. So you want me to tell you about Valerie?
3: Yes, tell us about Valerie.
4: When the mother brought her to my private office in the island of St. Lucia in the Caribbean, first time I've seen her laughing demons. She only laughing and laughing. What are you laughing about? She doesn't know. So I send them for all the tests, because there's so many medical problems, thyroid problems, and so many problems that can cause a mental disturbance. You know? They did all the tests, negative. And then I told the mother, bring her to the office, and I called my prayer partner in St. Lucia. She was outside. He said, let's go upstairs, Dr. Rambali, want to pray for, and she did not want to come. The 18th flight of steps, the mother had to drag her up. As soon as she came, we locked them in though. And as soon as we started to pray and sing, she behaved so badly. The mother said, that's not my daughter. And it was getting late, so the parents had to travel a distance away. So they left. And then my prayer partner and I arranged for us to pray for her on Sunday in my local church. The name of the church is Zion in St. Lucia. And then when the family arrived, Valerie held the side of the door and she did not want to come in. And eventually she came in. Anyway, we prayed, we sung. And that was the only person, after all the examples that I had, it like lightning speed, her head hit a hair just above my eyebrow, and I had a small hematoma, about a centimeter. That was the only time that happened. When we prayed, the devil said, you can pray for 3 days and I'm not leaving. And after 3 hours, we had no choice, and they went back to their home. We arranged for prayer with the pastors. They were coming from the other side of the island, and they had a minor accident, and they couldn't come. Up to the time the book was written, Valerie was not delivered, and we do not know what took place in that home church, what contract or whatever happened, but Valerie was not fully delivered like many other people we have.
3: Dr. Rambali, can you tell us what inspired you to write your book, Beyond Medicine?
4: Well, that's a good question, because in the book, it has many examples of when medical science could not help. The most sophisticated equipment in medicine could not pick it up, but the devil was behind it all, and Jesus gave us the answer. So although

0: I am not a pastor, but I do the work of a pastor in delivering people in the name of Jesus who are afflicted by the devil.
1: What would you like to say to those who are watching this program today?
0: In Matthew 6:24, it says that we cannot serve two masters. Today, either you're side of Jesus or on the side of the devil. Also, in James chapter 4, verse 14, it says our life is just like a vapor. We are here today and we're gone tomorrow. And in Hebrews, it says that if you hear the voice of Jesus calling today, today is the day of acceptance. Harden not your heart. Tomorrow may be too late. I am inviting every one of you. The devil has nothing good to offer. Jesus has everything, every good thing to offer.
2: Dr. Rambali, thank you very much for sharing all of your experiences. We're going to have you back to share more. I know you have more in your book. But before we do that, I wonder if you could pray for us right now. Pray for our listeners that they will accept Christ into their lives.
0: Shall we pray? Heavenly Father, we want to thank you for waking us up this morning. We want to thank you for making us part of this great universe. Forgive my sins as I present this petition to the many people who are listening, the many people who are suffering mentally, physically, broken homes. In the name of Jesus, I pray that we'll crush the powers of the enemy, deliver them so that your name may be glorified. Grant that many people will turn their lives over to Jesus so that we can spend eternity with him. We want to praise and magnify your name in the precious name of Jesus. Amen.
1: Dr. Rambali, thank you for joining us on It Is Written Canada today.
0: You're welcome. May God bless everyone.
2: Friends, if you or a loved one is struggling with unexplainable problems, don't ignore the spiritual reality behind the scenes. Jesus is still delivering people today. Turn to him, open the Bible, and call upon his name, because with Christ, the battle is already won.
1: If you'd like to learn how to trust the Bible for yourself, we'd love to send you our free Bible study guides, which will help you to taste and see who God truly is.
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4: 9 through 13. I really did it now.
5: What's that?
4: I crashed Pastor Loma King's car after I dropped his wife off at the airport.
5: Oh, wow, that's horrible.
4: Yeah, they fired me.
5: Wow.
4: Yeah.
5: Man, that's a huge, huge change.
4: Yeah, man.
5: How do you feel?
4: I don't know. I feel discombobulated, like lost, you know, like, what's my purpose now? You know what I'm saying? That's all I did for the last 15 years.
5: Wow. You know? What are some of the challenges that this is going to bring, you know, not having a job?
4: I mean, duh, I don't got any money, so, you know, that's a challenge.
5: Mm-hmm.
4: And then, you know, just what do I do now? I don't really have any other, like, skills, I don't know, right? So.
5: Well, that's kind of being hard on yourself,
4: mm-hmm.
5: don't you think? You don't have any mm-hmm. skills? Well, what are some of the choices that you have?
4: Choices? What are you talking about?
5: Yeah, choices.
4: choices, huh?
5: Yes, you do have choices.
4: I never thought about that.

0: Hello. Welcome to When We Talk. I'm Stephen Conway, and this is my beautiful wife, Tamara.
1: Hey, guys.
0: Glad you joined us, because when we talk, we are in process.
1: Yes, and when we talk, we really, really have a good time.
0: And when we talk, we grow.
1: Yes, and most importantly, please don't forget, when we talk, we heal.
0: Absolutely.
1: Yeah. So today, our episode is entitled The Change Continuum. We've been talking about change, but this is the change continuum. Explain that to me. Continuum. What does that mean? What is that?
0: A continuum is like an ongoing sort of process.
1: Mm-hmm.
0: Generally, one of the ways I explain it is a race has a starting line and a finish line.
1: Mm.
0: But continuum is kind of like an infinite loop.
1: Hmm.
0: I explain it like a treadmill.
1: A treadmill.
0: The treadmill doesn't have a starting line, mm-hmm. and it doesn't have a finish line. It just keeps going and going and going and going.
1: Yeah.
0: And so thinking of the change continuum is kind of changing our perspective on change from change being something that starts at one point
1: and
0: ends here to a more holistic approach of change as something that's an ongoing process.
1: An ongoing process. And for sure, change is inevitable. We've talked about that, right? Change is something that none of us can avoid. We can't get away from. Every single day we are experiencing, we're getting older. The things around us are changing. You know, you would talk to some people and they would swear that nothing has changed, right?
0: Mm-hmm.
1: But
0: mm-hmm.
1: everything changes. And yet, for a lot of us, change can be a challenge as well.
0: Right,
1: yeah.
0: Right. Just like in the skit, the lady in the skit, she was fired from her job.
1: Yeah.
0: Wow, that's an enormous change.
1: Yes.
0: And with that change also comes
1: challenges.
0: Challenges,
1: yeah.
0: Which she articulated what some of the challenges were.
1: Yeah.
0: However, as you like to say, every change brings challenges, but there's always a choice.
1: Now, I remember when I first really began to process that, I was like, no, everything that happens, I don't have a choice in the matter, right?
0: Mm.
1: And of course, again, we stress this to people, when we're dealing with abuse and things of that nature, we never take responsibility for being abused. When someone does something like that to us, it is not our fault, right? But how do you process through these things that happen in your life and understand that despite those things, you still have a choice in how you choose to respond or how you choose to move forward? Right.
0: Yeah. Before we jump into the choices, there's a lot of different types of changes.
1: Oh, wow.
0: That people can experience.
1: Yeah.
0: What's one of the first changes?
1: One of the very first changes we go through is going from adolescence to adulthood.
0: Mm-hmm.
1: That is a huge adjustment or a change. Do you remember what it was like for you?
0: I was thrown out of the house.
1: Okay.
0: My parents, they wanted to rush me into making choices.
1: Really? Okay. Wow.
0: Yeah, but that's a very real one.
1: Yeah.
0: Now, there's a lot of challenges with going into adulthood, especially for current generation.
1: Mm-hmm.
0: I don't want to make it appear as though it's never existed. That is the challenges, but some of the challenges are that parents sometimes have a difficult time, you know, adjusting to the fact that my child is now an adult.
1: Yeah, yeah.
0: Wow. So it's like you're always going to be my baby.
1: My baby.
0: And I'm still going to talk to you like you're my baby. And I'm still going to treat you like you're my baby. But actually, as a child who is now an adult child, you're like, well, I'm not a baby anymore.
1: Yeah.
0: I no longer eat anything from Gerber Foods.
1: Or you chew it up and give it to the baby.
0: No. I don't do that. I don't wear diapers. I'm an adult. I have a job. I have a driver's license.
1: Mm.
0: You know, I have my own bank account. I have a savings.
1: Mm-hmm.
0: So please don't treat me like a child. But that, there's another layer of challenge to that. And that is, if as a child, I've never been allowed to talk or express myself,
1: make decisions or choices.
0: Now that I'm an adult, I still have a challenge adjusting to making my own decisions and choices. Mm-hmm. And I have parents who are still kind of hovering over me and not allowing me to make those choices.
1: Wow, what an interesting dynamic, because maybe you're watching and you've been there and you've had this experience. Maybe you're going through it now, right? Where you're sitting at home and you're trying to figure out, okay, how do I get this boy or this girl out of this house, right? That seems to be the thing, because the, you know, statistics have proven that young people are returning home. They're staying longer, right? The world is going through some things, and so they've made a decision to return back home, maybe for financial reasons, maybe maturity, you know, wise, being away is not helpful for whatever reason, right? That's happening. But there's two different dynamics. You have the child, yes, who is no longer a child, who is an adult and who's trying to figure things out, okay, with making decisions and choices, while at the same time, the parent is also, right, growing in a certain way and trying to figure things out as well.
0: Yeah, it's like, so the parents are saying, you know, well, you're still living in my house.
1: Mm.
0: You want me to talk to you like an adult? Get your own place, right?
1: Mm-hmm.
0: And so they're having a challenge as well, because they see being an adult having certain things that go along with it.
1: Mm-hmm.
0: And if a child is not launching at the same point in time that they did, it's kind of like, well, I'm still going to treat you like a child because you haven't done what I think an adult should do.
1: What do you think about the concept that we have most times that once you turn 18, you are an adult?
0: Trash. Trash. That's trash. No, just because you're 18 years old does not mean that you are mature.
1: What is, right? Can that be our word for today?
0: Yes, mature.
1: Mature.
0: Mature,
1: okay.
0: Right? That's an important word.
1: Mm-hmm.
0: So it doesn't matter how big you are, how adult or grown up you look.
1: Mm-hmm.
0: The reality is, do you have the information and the wisdom to be able to make decisions that are in your best interest and that can benefit the people around you?
1: Yeah.
0: And so if you lack that wisdom, then you are immature.
1: Mm.
0: And so even though you might be a certain age, it doesn't necessarily mean that you can be considered an adult in the truest sense of the word.
1: Yeah. So for that 18-year-old who probably just turned 18 today and they're like, yes, this is it. Finally, I am an adult, right? I mean, they look at their parents square in the eye like, you can't tell me what to do anymore. I am my own person.
0: But wait, did you pay my phone bill this month? Oh, okay. I was just checking because I...
1: Stop throwing shots. But so, you know, age does not necessarily denote that a person is mature. It does not necessarily denote that a person is ready to make certain decisions or choices, right?
0: Mm-hmm.
1: The old saying is, an adult is as an adult does, you know, and being able to process through things. And there's no shame. I also want to throw that out there, too, that if you are a young person and you know that you're not ready yet, right? You know that there are still certain things that you are learning and you need to mature in and grow in. It does not take away from the fact that you are growing. It's okay to say, man, I still need some help. I still feel like I need to grow in these areas, right?
0: Right. And that's the idea of behind the change continuum.
1: Yes.
0: Right?
1: Mm-hmm.
0: Again, most of us think, oh, you're 18, you've reached the finish line.
1: Mm-hmm.
0: That's all I can do for you. You're on your own now, sink or swim.
1: Mm-hmm.
0: But the change continuum says, yes, they may have reached the age of 18, but there is still growth and maturing that needs to take place. They're still in process.
1: Yes. Now, we talked about the young person or the becoming an adult, but for a parent who maybe now they have a child who's mature, right? They've shown responsibility, but they still treat them like they're a child, right?
0: Mm-hmm.
1: What do you think the premise might be behind some of that sometimes? To me, what stands out as a parent, the loss of control.
0: Mm-hmm.
1: That's a really a huge one. A child that used to be able to, you used to be able to
0: control
1: when they went to bed, when they woke up, where they went, who they spent time with, the things that they did, that now they're an adult and I now have to trust that this child, listen, our son just got his license, right? And I have to apologize to my mom. If my mom ever watches this one day, mommy, I love you. You know, I get it now. I get it. You know, you just want the text message to say, mom, I made it, you know, And I used to, you know, think my mom was like, oh my goodness, why can't she just, but I get it now, you know? Mm-hmm. So knowing that you don't have the ability to control everything that happens, you know, and the protecting them from hurt and pain, that they are going to experience some things in life, you know?
0: Yeah, that's one of the reasons, the loss of control. This is a little bit uncomfortable, but another reason is sometimes parents use our children. We use our children as parents. Mm. We use them in the place of our spouse.
1: Ooh.
0: Spousification.
1: Okay.
0: Spousification.
1: That's a big word.
0: So when we talk, right?
1: Yes, yes.
0: But I don't talk to my spouse.
1: Mm.
0: However, I talk to my child.
1: Have mercy.
0: So I'm sharing things about my marriage with my child.
1: Yes.
0: That I'm not able to talk about with my spouse.
1: Or maybe it's not even about your spouse. Maybe it's an issue you have with your mom or with your father or at your job, or, you know, it could be a myriad of other people that you're in conflict with, but you're using your child mm-hmm. as the person that you're processing.
0: Right.
1: Wow.
0: And so now this child who has probably heard a lot of things that he or she didn't want to hear in the first place. Mm-hmm. And now they're like, okay, gotta go. It's time for me to go.
1: Yeah.
0: And as a parent, it's like, no, who am I going to talk to?
1: Oh, wow.
0: You're my best friend.
1: Mm.
0: Maybe you don't use that. Maybe as a parent, I don't say you're my best friend, but I say, no, I love you. You know, life is just going to be so different without you and whatnot.
1: Mm-hmm.
0: But really, I don't want to let go because my child has become my emotional crutch.
1: Wow. Ooh, wee. Yeah, that's an oversharing, right?
0: Yes.
1: Sharing too much. And there are a lot of young people who flee their homes because of that, right?
0: Absolutely.
1: Many different reasons, you know, and oftentimes the parent feels like they're being rejected, but really the child is trying to fight to get to a place where they're no longer being used because they're not mature enough to carry that weight and
0: yeah.
1: that load.
0: You know, it's really and truly a form of abuse. And I know for some who may have engaged in this,
1: yeah.
0: who felt lonely and neglected in your family, your relationship, your marriage, and your child has become that person to you. When we think of abuse,
1: mm-hmm.
0: we think of children who are exposed to things that they are too young to be able to process
1: yeah.
0: and be that experiences or images or any of those things,
1: mm-hmm.
0: Touching and whatnot. But I think children are also, in many ways, too young to be able to process
1: mm-hmm.
0: what their mother is telling them about their father, or what their father is telling them about their mother,
1: yeah.
0: or what their mother or father is telling them about their grandparents, or about their aunt, or their uncle, or their older brother. And a child is just like deer in the headlights. Like, what do I do with this?
1: They feel
0: what am I supposed to do?
1: Yeah.
0: Right. What am I supposed to do, for instance, if my father comes home and tells me, you know, your mom is no good, your mom mm-hmm. cheated on me
1: yeah.
0: with someone else. And a child is like, what does that even mean?
1: Yeah.
0: How does mom do, like, what is that?
1: Yeah.
0: What do I do with that?
1: Yeah.
0: Right?
1: And guess what? They don't know what to do with it. And listen, we got a good one coming up, another episode. We're going to talk about these
0: yes.
1: children, right?
0: Yes.
1: We're going to get more into that. So, yeah, the changes of becoming, coming into adulthood for the child and for the parent, right?
0: Absolutely.
1: Another time that we experience change, which we know all too well, is going from being single to being married.
0: Yes.
1: Okay. Now, it was a great experience. We loved it, right? But it was a challenge.
0: Yes, absolutely. There were many choices that need to be made. And a lot
1: yeah.
0: of people, look, man, I'm not going to bash marriage.
1: No.
0: It's a great thing.
1: Marriage,
0: obviously,
1: awesome.
0: I'm still in this thing.
1: Come on now.
0: So it's good. It's good.
1: Yeah.
0: However, when you have unrealistic expectations.
1: Ooh, there you go.
0: And then you are now going from your little apartment or your room in your mom and dad's house to your own shared apartment or your home.
1: Mm-hmm.
0: And now you are trying to figure out, how do I live with this person
1: mm-hmm.
0: whose routines and whose idiosyncrasies are a lot different than my own?
1: Yeah.
0: So that produces a lot of challenges and brings a lot of choices too.
1: Yeah. I found it really interesting, the idea of two becoming one. that change? You know, you think singly, right? Everything is literally about you or what you want to do and where you want to go and how you want to live. And now you have to think about this other person. And then I remember when we first got married, and maybe some of you can identify with this, right? I remember leaving home for the first time, right? The people that I was around, my family members, my friends, maybe for some of you, maybe it's literally leaving a completely different culture, coming to a different country, who knows, right? But marriage did that for me, transplanting, coming to a different place. And it can be difficult sometimes to find new friends, you know, and finding a new normal. That can be a challenge.
0: Yeah.
1: Yeah.
0: I like the idea of what you mentioned in the skit, or was it me that mentioned it? Yes, it was me. That with every change, there are challenges, but there are also choices.
1: Yeah.
0: Oftentimes, we lose sight of the fact that because life has brought change, whether it's marriage or it could even be death or loss, all of these are changes which bring with them challenges, but the idea that there are choices that one can make attached to these very various different things. So it's not like I just have to sit and be a passive recipient of whatever the experience is. I literally have choices that I can make.
1: Yeah, it's powerful. And I think that viewpoint, you know, we literally hear our own voices in our head, but when you're in community, because a marriage is a form of community, right? Listening to your thoughts and engaging with how you see the world and what your point of view is, it can be a challenge, you know, especially if I've been raised in a particular way, you know, two different households. We always tell couples, right, that when you get married, you're not just marrying, right, that person, you're marrying everyone with them, right? Hey, yes, it's true.
0: Help us, Lord.
1: Help. You're marrying the families. You're marrying all of that, right? And it's these merging of these two families. But with that comes maybe cultural differences, right? And when we say cultural differences, we're not necessarily talking about the color of someone's skin, right? We're talking about the home that he grew up in and the home that I grew up in. We're two different cultures. And some people look at us and say, but y'all both look black. You're African American. Well, just because we're both African American doesn't mean we have the same cultures in our homes.
0: That's right.
1: Right?
0: That's right.
1: So we like to talk about that as well and how considering that is important. The way I saw life growing up was not the way you saw it.
0: That's right. That's right. I think when we are talking as well, just having this concept in mind of each one of us being in a continual process of change, it really helps us to not judge one another.
1: Oh, wow.
0: Not to unfairly be critical of one another. And we were talking earlier about how sometimes when people are getting ready to get married, there's a misconception or a misperception about, or missed perception about compatibility. And sometimes we look at compatibility as you and I need to come to the same conclusions on this.
1: You like
0: this,
1: green,
0: this.
1: I like green.
0: Right, right.
1: You like potatoes, I like potatoes.
0: Right, and that's, now that we both are potato people, it means that we are compatible.
1: Yeah.
0: And more, even more importantly, you need to be at this point in your life because this is where I am in my life.
1: Yeah.
0: Right? See what I did there?
1: You didn't get that. You think you're slick. I caught it.
0: You need to be at this point because I'm at this point. Right? So compatibility becomes more about me wanting someone to be at the same place in his or her life that I am. Now, there's some things about, you know, being at various different stages in your life. There are some things there that are important. But you don't need to be absolutely at the same point in your life that I am. I got to tell you, friends, this was revolutionary to me because I wanted my wife to get up and read her Bible and do devotions and pray the same amount of time that I did. And I wanted her to have, you know, biblical understanding about the same things I did. But the fact of the matter is that her experience was quite different from mine. And so learning this, being able to say, wait a minute, she has to have the freedom to have her own experience with God, right? God is taking her through changes. She's facing challenges. She needs to make choices. I don't need to make those choices for her. You know, it's like, hey, you know, if you did this way, then you could get along. No.
1: Or what we do sometimes, right? We like to use quotes, you know, spirit of prophecy quotes or the Bible, right? We'll do things like that, you know, in order to get our point across about the change, you know?
0: Yes, yes. Like I used to say, you know, the Bible says, early in the morning will I seek thee, right? And that's because I want you to get up in the morning. I want us to both be having devotions at the same. But the most important thing is that we're both having devotions.
1: Yeah.
0: You may have yours in the evening, and I may have mine in the morning. Mm-hmm. But again, these are changes and challenges that God is taking you through, and you have to make choices.
1: Yeah.
0: Because if we don't choose, then we don't grow.
1: Amen. Amen. Speaking of the evening and the morning, was the first day.
0: Yes.
1: What about them children when they come along?
0: Oh yes, that's the serious. That's a serious
1: challenge. That's a serious one, okay? That was a change. We went from being single to being married. And in our case, I think, what, a month or 2 months after our wedding? Bam.
0: We were pregnant.
1: Or pregnant. And here came our first child some months later. And, oh, my goodness, I remember being so afraid, right? That change, as excited as I was carrying him in my womb and feeling him kick around. Oh my goodness, I was challenged at the idea of what type of parent would I be? How do you do this? You know, I had those type of experiences. What about you?
0: I missed out on sleep because he was kicking me in my back through your womb. But no, I was. I also had anxiety about whether or not I'd be a good father.
1: Yeah.
0: Whether or not I'd be the type of husband for this growing family. I want to make this point. We were a family even before our first child came.
1: Yes, yes.
0: Because another challenge that, and a change and challenge that a lot of couples have is they do get married and the expectation of children is placed on them. And for whatever reason, they're not able to have children, right? And then now the choice is, how do I approach this when people are asking? Yeah. Right. When is it? You know, what are you waiting for?
1: Yeah.
0: You know, you need to hurry up.
1: Yeah.
0: And now we have experienced a change. Maybe we've been made aware that we can't have children.
1: Mm.
0: It is a challenge to what our dreams and expectations were.
1: Yes.
0: And now we have a choice as to how we will approach it and how we will talk about it.
1: I'm so thankful that you brought that up, because, again, as we talk. Right. When we talk, we learn. And that's something that I had to learn, walking up to people and asking them, like, oh, when are you guys going to have a baby? When are you guys? Yeah, we have to do better. And I don't believe that people mean it in a malicious way. Right. Because children are wonderful. They're beautiful and they're a blessing. But not everyone has the privilege in that way to be able to experience it at the time or even ever in the way that you expect them to. So it is something to definitely think about moving forward, you know, when we're approaching people about that subject.
0: Yeah, you know, one of the first stories in the Bible, it's the narrative about Abraham, and I so appreciate this story and the context of the change continuum, because we tend to look at characters in Scripture as though, okay, God spoke, boom, there it was, and their life was wonderful, and I just wish God would speak to me like that.
1: Yeah.
0: Oh, that I would hear the voice of God. No, that's not how it happened in Abraham's life.
1: Mm-hmm.
0: It was 25 years between when God first spoke to him and when Isaac was born. It was another 13 years before he would have the type of faith that would enable him to go to the top of Mount Moriah in Genesis 22 and offer his son there symbolically to God. In total, 38 years. 38 years.
1: Wow.
0: And some of us want a supernatural, all-encompassing, life-changing experience yesterday.
1: Yes.
0: But it's a process.
1: Yeah.
0: It's a process where there are little changes here and there that God is working on to ultimately bring us to where He would have us to be.
1: Man, listen, I want to invite you guys into the C3 challenge. What is the C3 challenge? It is the fact that life is full of changes. You can't stop it. But sometimes they bring challenges too. But regardless of that, guess what? You still have a choice, no matter where you find yourself in the change continuum. All right?
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3: 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Put your feet on the path to relationships like God intended them to be.
0: The change continuum. This ongoing process of change it's something that's really a radical thought for many of us. In fact, it was a radical thought for me. But the Bible actually gives us some encouragement concerning not only the change continuum, but the small changes that we experience as we're walking with the Lord day by day. In Zechariah chapter 4, verse 10, the Bible says, "Who hath despised the day of small things?" Right? And then in Song of Solomon chapter 2, verse 15, the Bible says, "Take to me the foxes, the little foxes, for it's the little foxes that spoil the vine." In Zechariah, our encouragement is that we should not despise small things. On the change continuum, we often are looking for the grandiose, large, you know, just so big that nobody can miss it, transformational changes, while God is looking to make changes in small pieces every single day in our lives. Now, when it comes to negative transformation, the little foxes that spoil the vine, we're looking for little things that are going to subvert the truth and whatnot. But friends, if little things can lead us outside of the path of truth, then it must also stand to reason that little things can lead us in the path of righteousness. Sometimes you and I are expecting even too much of ourselves. Let's take it one day at a time, one step at a time, and let us learn to celebrate even the smallest victories on the change continuum. Remember, friends, when we talk, we are in process.

0: 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See Stephanie Dunn in concert at the Michigan Blind Camp on Saturday, August 1 at 7 p.m. at the Cedar Lake Seventh-day Adventist Church. Stephanie is an accomplished soloist, blind from birth, and began presenting concerts at 9 years of age, eventually performing at the Kennedy Center and receiving multiple awards. Her concert combines her powerful testimony, engaging voice, and exuberant personality that uplifts Christ. The concert is open to the public, and an offering will be taken. Once again, see Stephanie Dunn in concert at the Michigan Blind Camp on Saturday, August 1 at 7 p.m. at the Cedar Lake Seventh-day Adventist Church, which is 3 miles east of Edmore, Michigan. You will enjoy her powerful testimony, engaging voice, and exuberant personality, which uplifts Christ. The concert is open to the public and an offering will be taken. If you have a Christ-centered, family-friendly community event, you may post it at strongtowerradio.org. 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
2: Be strong and courageous, the Lord told Joshua, for the Lord your God is with you wherever you go. Hi, I'm Rob West. 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Well, we're concluding our series on the cardinal virtues and how Christian character shapes the way we handle money. We've talked about prudence, temperance, and justice. Today, we turn to fortitude or courage. Our guest today is Dr. Craig Bartholomew, director of the Kirby Lang Center for Public Theology in Cambridge, England, and a leading theologian who has authored numerous books and commentaries, including one of my favorites on the book of Ecclesiastes. Dr. Bartholomew, what a treat to have you here. Thanks for joining us.
3: Oh, it's my pleasure.
2: Dr. Bartholomew, when many people hear the word courage, they may think of dramatic acts of bravery, but in the Christian tradition, fortitude is often broader and deeper than that. How do you define fortitude?
3: This is an excellent question. I mean, I do think courage or fortitude does include dramatic acts. So that's one thing just to say, that often in our lives there are crisis points where real courage is required.
2: Yes.
3: And so you quoted from, God speaking to Joshua, and of course conquering the land was a critical moment, and that required real courage and fortitude. So it does include those dramatic moments, but fortitude is about resilience. It's about resolve, enduring resolve. It's about grit and endurance. And I think one way to get at this is that the Christian life is not a sprint. It's much more like a marathon. And I think one of the quotes that I love that helps us to get at this is Eugene Peterson quotes the philosopher Nietzsche, most remarkably, that the long obedience in the same direction always produces great things. And I think fortitude is a lovely word which gets at that sustained following of Jesus over a lifetime.
2: Yes. Wow, I love that. It's this idea of faithfulness to our Lord. As you know, Dr. Bartholomew, our focus here on this program is around money and how we can be wise stewards of everything that belongs to God, yet entrusted to our care. Money often exposes our fears, the fear of not having enough, the fear of the future, the fear of losing status, the fear of disappointing others. How does fortitude help us face those fears honestly without being ruled by them?
3: Yeah, so this is an excellent question, and it's very interesting to be conscious of what we fear. And I think money and fear will be very closely related only if we have made the very modern Western mistake of locating our security, our identity, our sense of self-worth in wealth.
2: Yes.
3: So, I mean, if your identity is tied up with how wealthy you are, if your security and your sense of well-being is entirely dependent on wealth, then anything that endangers that or looks like threatening that will result in tremendous anxiety and fear. And so the way to escape this is to make sure that one's sense of security, one's sense of identity, one's sense of personhood is located in God and not in money or wealth. But if you locate it, you know, which many, many people do today, I mean, this is the pervasive sort of disease of the West, that my whole being is tied up with how much wealth I have.
2: That is so rich. We're talking today about fortitude. Fortitude is not about being fearless, but faithful, anchored in God's story and strengthened by his promises. More with Dr. Craig Bartholomew, director of the Kirby Lang Center for Public Theology in Cambridge, England. Right after this break, we'll talk generosity, we'll talk integrity, and where this shows up in your financial life. We'll be right back.
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2: Well, we've been in a wonderful series here on the cardinal virtues and how Christian character shapes the way we handle money. Today, our final of the virtues, we're talking fortitude or courage. With us today is Dr. Craig Bartholomew. Dr. Bartholomew is the director of the Kirby Lang Center for Public Theology in Cambridge, England. He's a leading theologian. He's written numerous books and commentaries, and we're so delighted to have him with us today. We've been talking about fortitude, Dr. Bartholomew, and you know what? We don't have to go any further than Jesus to see perfect courage embodied, not merely in facing physical danger, but in that faithful obedience to the Father that you described in the previous segment. Isn't that right?
3: Yes, absolutely. And I mean, it struck me that this is characteristic of Jesus' whole life, but especially his 3 years of public ministry. And I think most of our listeners will recall that at the start of his public ministry, he goes out into the wilderness, and there he is tempted 3 times by Satan. Now, of course, all those temptations are very interesting, but at the heart of them is the temptation not to go the route of the cross. And part of that is to be offered all the wealth that the world can offer, but not to go the route of the cross. And what Jesus does in resisting those temptations is to discern the call that is upon his life and then to pursue that call with resilience and fortitude.
2: Mm.
3: So fortitude is at the heart of Jesus' life, and it should be at the heart of the life of his followers.
2: Mm. Yes. And yet what we see in Scripture, Dr. Bartholomew, is that money can be one of those chief idols that competes with devotion to our Lord. We see in the parable of the sower, the deceitfulness of riches, among other things, is what choked out the word. So money is a good gift from a good God, but it can rival our hearts if it doesn't sit in its proper place. Isn't that right?
3: Yes, 100%. And the temptation, one of the temptations from Satan is, look, I can offer you all the kingdoms of the earth. So I can offer you power. I can offer you, you know, wealth that you've never dreamed of, but don't go the route of the cross. Mm. So money is a creational good, but has to be in the right place. And when it gets out of the right place and becomes an idol, then one is in deep trouble.
2: Yes. On the other hand, when we hold it loosely and give it generously, it can in some ways loosen the grip that money can have over us, and it does require fortitude. You know, sometimes giving requires courage because it confronts our desire for security or control that you spoke of. How does fortitude shape a generous life?
3: Well, I think fortitude shapes a generous life in that generosity is not concerned so much about myself as about others, and especially others who are less fortunate than myself.
2: Yes.
3: So, the danger with the cultures in which we live is not only is it all about wealth, but it's all about me.
2: Mm.
3: And when we follow Christ, that sort of self-centeredness becomes decentered. And then we are able to put God first. And then once we put God first, then God calls us to care for our neighbor.
2: Yes.
3: And so it becomes a very poignant question in the modern world, who is our neighbor?
2: Mm.
3: And often our neighbor may be the person living just down the road, but it may also be people in other countries who are deeply, deeply impoverished.
2: Mm.
3: And so generosity is the removal of making everything about me. Yes. And making it about God. And once we do that, then God directs us to care for our neighbor. And that's where generosity arises.
2: Mm. And as Jesus said, it is better to give than to receive. There's something that happens inside of us as we have the ability to participate in God's redemptive purposes in the world through our giving. What a privilege it is, and I find that joy often follows. Dr. Bartholomew, let's talk about honesty and integrity. This is another place where this shows up. You know, it can take courage to tell the truth or refuse compromise or do the right thing when it might cost us financially. So how does fortitude strengthen us in those moments?
3: Well, fortitude is the commitment to following Christ with resilience and endurance. And so I think there are some questions that need to be addressed if we're to really see what fortitude involves. So, you know, we have to ask ourselves, what kind of culture do we live in? How does the economy function in this culture? And we have to do some very hard thinking about that so that we can work out where the idols lie and where legitimate economic activity lies. And of course, the economies of our cultures are littered with idols in the West.
2: Yes.
3: So if you think, for example, of America today, many people would argue, for example, that corruption extends to the highest levels of the country. And when money and wealth are connected with power, it's very easy just to go along with it or to try and baptize it in the name of Christ.
2: Mm.
3: And this is where I think discernment is required. And then once one is able to discern what is good and what is bad, then it requires enormous courage to follow the right way and to say no to corruption and dishonesty and injustice.
2: That is well said. We've got about 90 seconds left. I would love for you to finish our time together by talking about how we can cultivate fortitude without becoming self-reliant. What keeps Christian courage, Dr. Bartholomew, rooted in prayer and humility and community and trust in God's promises?
6: Yeah, so this is a very good question, and I think I will just try and be as brief as I can. One thing is that fortitude needs to characterize us as individuals, but always in community.
2: Yes.
6: So, you know, one can be very resilient about the wrong things. So we need community to help us to have fortitude and be resilient about the right things. Mm. And then I would say that means we need wisdom.
2: Yes.
6: I mean, finance is a very complex thing.
2: Yes.
6: And we need insight into where the idols lie and what's good investing, what's bad investing, and so on and so forth. And so community, wisdom, discernment, I think are really critical in this regard, so that when we commit ourselves to resilience and endurance, we really are following Jesus and not following something else.
2: Yes. Well, what a treat today to have you here. This was such a rich conversation and an incredible way to close out our series on the cardinal virtues. Dr. Bartholomew, thanks for your time, sir.
6: That's a pleasure.
2: Our guest today has been Dr. Craig Bartholomew, director of the Kirby Lang Center for Public Theology in Cambridge, England, author of numerous books, including one of my favorites on Ecclesiastes. 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
2: 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Bertha, how can I help you?
9: Thank you for taking my call. I would like to know, what is the procedure for setting up a trust for my children? And do I need a lawyer?
2: Yeah. Setting up a trust, Bertha, begins with identifying what the trust is intended to accomplish, and then working absolutely with a qualified estate planning attorney to draft the appropriate documents. So, you know, typically when somebody puts a revocable trust in place, just meaning you can change it if you want to while you're alive, you would want to clarify your goals. And most people are using it to avoid probate, or they want to control when and how their heirs receive an inheritance, or provide for a child with special needs, or in the case of an irrevocable trust, protect assets from creditors. What is your primary objective in thinking about a trust?
9: Well, to avoid probate, and I just would like for them to be able to get it, you know, without having any problems with probate or anything like that.
2: Yeah, got it. So that can be, you know, a certainly accomplished with a trust. and keeping the assets out of the probate court. The revocable living trust is usually the primary way folks will do that. So it's the most comprehensive option. It does require, though, that any assets that you want to, you know, flow through the trust be titled in the trust so that they pass to beneficiaries without probate. And the successor trustee that you name in the trust documents can manage and distribute them privately according to the trust terms. The other way to do that alongside a trust would be through a beneficiary designation. So this is typically for retirement accounts or life insurance policies or annuities, where you're able to add a beneficiary to the account, and then it generally will avoid probate and go straight to the named beneficiary. And then there's also something called a transfer on death or a payable on death, and that can be added, depending on your state, to real estate, bank accounts, brokerage accounts, things like that. But the revocable living trust is that legal instrument that allows you to have anything titled in the name of the trust or where the trust is the beneficiary of it at your death to pass to your heirs outside of probate. It's going to require an attorney to draft it for you. It's probably going to cost you $3,000 roughly, and can be a very effective tool. The other added benefit of the trust is twofold. One is that if you are living but you're incapacitated, your successor trustee can step in and manage the assets of the trust, even though you're still alive. That's not the case with a will. The second thing is a will passes everything immediately following probate. A trust is able to pass over time if you choose. So you could say, you know, pass certain assets upon the graduation of college, or, you know, pass something at 20 and then 30 and then 40. I mean, you have that kind of control with a trust that you don't have with a will.
9: Thank you.
2: All right, Bertha.
9: Thank you very much.
2: You are welcome. If you need to contact an estate planning attorney who is a Christ follower, you could reach out to a certified kingdom advisor at findacka.com and just ask for a referral. They would all have one that they work with. Thanks for your call today. Let's see. We're going to head to Texas and welcome Kes. Go ahead.
10: Yeah. My question is it ideal for husband and wife to share the same checking account, and how do we manage such to avoid conflict?
2: Yes, it's a great

0: flex those deeply held values and priorities as Christ followers and where God is leading you as a couple and as a family. And then the money, the spending plan is actually how you work that out, because money is a tool to accomplish God's purposes. And you do that jointly. That really then promotes the trust by making sure there's no hidden purchases. And, you know, we're looking at this as something that really is for the two of us as one flesh. You know, you remain individuals, but marriage really is a partnership that requires that trust and openness and communication. And God's design is, of course, unity. So how do you go there if one spouse is just resistant or hesitant? Well, I think the first thing is to make sure that both of you are on the same page, that the jointly held assets with joint accounts, not separate, and a spending plan that you all work on together is not about controlling anyone or limiting anyone. It really is about finding God's heart for you as a couple and seeing money as a tool and then pursuing what God has for you together and working on it together. Now, there's probably going to be one bookkeeper, the person that's more administratively and detail-oriented first. And then secondly, I would say there's still room in that spending plan for each of your unique personalities and interests and passions to be reflected. It's not like you're trying to just control everything. But at the same time, I do recommend that you bring everything together, because the moment you start saying, well, that's your money and this is mine and you pay those expenses and I'll pay these, it just doesn't foster that unity that I think God desires. Does that make sense, though?
1: Yes, it does. Thank you so much. Yep.
0: You're welcome. Let me do this. I'd like to send you a book, Kes, that I think perhaps maybe you ask your wife, say, listen, honey, I'd like to just explore God's heart for how we can have more unity with regard to every facet of our marriage, but certainly including this area of money management. And there's a book that Howard Dayton wrote, my good friend and mentor and former host of this program. It's called Money and Marriage, God's Way. And if you and your wife would commit to reading that together, maybe you go through it, you know, every week you do a different chapter or something, and then talk about it. I think that may paint a picture for the unity in marriage that I'm describing and give you a roadmap for the mechanics of what that looks like. And I think if you start with your values and priorities and then, you know, allow the money management to be a reflection of that, and you use Money and Marriage God's Way as kind of the course that you'll chart to get there, I think it'll be a blessing to you. So you stay on the line, Kes. We'll get your information. We'll get that book right out to you. We appreciate your call today, sir. God bless you. Thanks to my team today. That's Lisa, Amy, Tahira, Jim, and Rihanna, and everybody here at FaithFi. We'll see you next time. Bye-bye.
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3: This is Max McLean. Today we continue with Stephen's speech to the Jewish leaders about biblical events and how they point to Jesus. This speech would lead to his martyrdom. Listen to the Bible from Acts chapter 7. As the time drew near for God to fulfill his promise to Abraham, the number of our people in Egypt greatly increased. Then another king who knew nothing about Joseph became ruler of Egypt. He dealt treacherously with our people and oppressed our forefathers by forcing them to throw out their newborn babies so that they would die. At that time Moses was born, and he was educated in all the wisdom of the Egyptians and was powerful in speech and action. When Moses was 40 years old, he saw one of the Hebrews being mistreated by an Egyptian, so he avenged him by killing the Egyptian. The next day, Moses came upon two Israelites who were fighting. He tried to reconcile them by saying, "Men, you are brothers. Why do you want to hurt each other?" But the man who was mistreating the other pushed Moses aside and said, "Who made you ruler and judge over us? Do you want to kill me as you killed the Egyptian yesterday?" When Moses heard this, he fled to Midian. After 40 years had passed, an angel appeared to Moses in the flames of a burning bush. As he went over to look more closely, he heard the Lord's voice. "I am the God of your fathers, the God of Abraham, Isaac, and Jacob." Moses trembled with fear.

0: the Lord said to him, "Take off your sandals. The place where you are standing is holy ground. I have indeed seen the oppression of my people in Egypt. I have heard their groaning and have come down to set them free. Now come, I will send you back to Egypt." This is the same Moses, whom they had rejected with the words, "Who made you ruler and judge?" He was sent to be their ruler and deliverer by God himself. He led them out of Egypt and did wonders and miraculous signs in Egypt at the Red Sea and for 40 years in the desert. This is that Moses who told the Israelites, "God will send you a prophet like me from your own people." From Acts chapter 7. Listen to the Bible. It's great for the soul.
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2: Back to Genesis with Dr. John Morris, Creation Seminar speaker at the Institute for Creation Research. Dr. Morris, did man come from the chimpanzee?
3: Chris, according to evolution, chimps and man came from a hypothetical ape-like common ancestor, the so-called missing link. Recently, an evolutionist claimed he found clues that the common ancestor of chimps and man walked upright. Therefore, the chimps who live in trees had ancestors which walked upright on the ground. Was evolution from the tree down or from the ground up? Chris, I don't think either ever happened. But you can see the lengths to which evolution must go to salvage their theory and try to accommodate new evidence. Chris, the evidence doesn't support evolution at all. Apes and men were created as is back in Genesis. There have been minor variations in both, but no evolution.
2: To find out more about creation science, visit us on the web at www.icr.org. 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
8: Hello, friends. How about an amazing fact? One small step for man, one giant leap for mankind. These words are the famous words spoken by Neil Armstrong as he made the first human footprints on the moon. On July the 20th, 1969, an estimated 600 million people around the world watched live as the first human stepped onto another astronomical body, the moon. It's amazing to think that just 66 years earlier, in 1903, the Wright brothers flew their self-powered airplane for the first time, opening up the age of human flight. To commemorate the remarkable achievements in flight, Neil Armstrong took with him to the moon a piece of wood from the Wright Brothers' 1903 airplane's left propeller and a piece of fabric from the upper left wing. Little could the Wright brothers have imagined that part of their airplane would one day go to the moon and back. Although the Apollo 11 mission turned out to be a tremendous success, at the time of the launch, the mission was very risky. So risky, in fact, that President Richard Nixon had a speech already prepared in case of a catastrophe. After all, nobody had ever landed on the moon before, and he was not quite sure if it is even possible to take off from the lunar surface in order to return back to the Earth. But thankfully, this speech was never needed. Did you know, friends, that the Bible predicts that in the not-too-distant future, mankind will travel much further than the moon? Stay tuned for more, as Amazing Facts brings you this edition of Bible Answers Live.
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8: Hello, friends. Welcome to Bible Answers Live. Yes, and as the name says, this is a live, interactive, international Bible study. And if you have a Bible-related question, we'd love to hear from you this evening. 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I'll give you another number. It's 800-835-6747. 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And we'll be mentioning different free offers that we have that'll help you in your study of God's Word. 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We'll be happy to send it to anyone in North America. If you're outside of North America, just go to the Amazing Facts website. We have a free library, and you'll be able to read the various resources there as well. We'd like to greet our friends who are joining us on Facebook this evening. I know that we have viewers across North America, even some in other countries, that tune in week after week to participate in Bible Answers Live. Well, before we get to our calls and the Bible, let's begin with a word of prayer. Dear Father, we thank you that we have this opportunity once again to open up your Word and study the most important book, and that is the Bible. It reveals to us a Savior, reveals to us a way to have everlasting life. And so we ask your blessing upon our time. Be with those who are listening, wherever they might be. And thank you, Father, for your promise to be with us. In Jesus' name, amen. I open the program this evening by talking a little bit about that remarkable event that occurred 50 years ago, back in 1969, July the 20th. And when you think about the incredible achievement of being able to go to the moon and everything that was involved, especially back in 1969, before all of the digital abilities that we have today, it was remarkable. But you know, the Bible talks about a traveling in space, not to the moon, not even to Mars, but it really talks about a journey to a heavenly city. In John chapter 14, verse 1, we read the words of Jesus. He said, "Let not your hearts be troubled. You believe in God, believe also in me. In my Father's house there are many mansions. If it were not so, I would have told you. I go to prepare a place for you. And if I go and prepare a place for you, I will come again and receive you unto myself, that where I am, there you may be also." So here we find Jesus telling his disciples and also telling us that he is preparing a place for those that love him. And he promised that he would come back again and take us to that heavenly home, to that city made of gold that we read about in the Bible. And of course, that is the goal of every Christian, to be faithful, to have Jesus come, sometimes referred to as the great hope of the Christian, the great Advent hope, the second coming of Jesus. If you'd like to learn more about what the Bible has to say about the second coming, we have a free offer we'd like to send you. It is one of our Amazing Facts study guides, and it's entitled The Ultimate Deliverance. The Ultimate Deliverance. It's all about the second coming. It gives you a number of Bible verses, important information. Just call. We'll send it to you for free. The number is 800-835-6747. And you can ask for the study guide called The Ultimate Deliverance. Again, that number is 800-835-6747. And our phone line here to the studio this evening is 800-463-7297. We're going to go to our first caller tonight. We have William listening in Davis, California. William, welcome to the program.
10: Hi.
8: Hi, you're on the air.
10: Awesome.
8: And your question this evening?
10: My question is, what are the tests of a true prophet?
8: Okay, good question. Well, the Bible does speak about prophecy as being one of the gifts that God has given His church, and we see throughout Scripture many instances where God spoke to people through a prophet. And the Bible also warns us, though, Christ Himself warned us that in the last days there would be false prophets. And so we need to know, is this a genuine manifestation of the gift of prophecy, or is this a counterfeit manifestation? Is this the devil trying to deceive? Well, the Bible does give us certain identifying marks to determine whether somebody who says they have the gift of prophecy is indeed a prophet. Number one, what they say must be in harmony with the Word of God, to the law and to the testimony. If they speak not according to this, the Bible says there is no light in them. So that's probably the most important test right away, is do they speak in harmony with the Scriptures? The second test that needs to be applied is, what about their life? Jesus said, by their fruits you shall know them. What kind of a life does this person live? What do others say about the person? Are they genuinely committed to Christ? Are they a genuine Christian? One of the things that I think you'll be able to distinguish right away is if somebody is asking for money in order for them to prophesy, you got to question that immediately, because you read in the Old Testament and even in the New, people didn't get paid to give a message from God. So that's another test. Also, you need to ask, does their predictions come true? If somebody predicts something to happen and it doesn't happen, well, then that's not a true prophet of God. So those are three of the tests that we have, and there are more, and we actually have a study guide. William, you might have seen it. I'm not sure. If you haven't, we'd like to encourage you to take a look at it. It's called Does God Inspire Astrologists and Psychics? It's a long title, but basically it's talking about the gift of prophecy. How do we know a genuine prophet from a counterfeit prophet? And we'll be happy to send this to anyone who calls and asks. The number is 800-835-6747. And again, just ask for that study guide talking about distinguishing true and false prophets. William, did that help?
10: Yes, sir. Thank you.
8: All right. Thanks for your call. Our next caller that we have is Leah, listening in Ontario, Canada. Leah, welcome to the program.
11: Hi, Pastor. Thank you so much. I have a question about keeping the Sabbath holy, especially for children.
8: Okay.
11: At this time, our church is planning to build a playground for our children, because Sabbath is a delightful day, you know. But so we want the children to enjoy by playing in the playground too. But some of the members think this is a Sabbath day. We're supposed to keep the Sabbath holy. Why we allow our children to play in the playground? So basically my question is, what is your view about this thing?
8: Okay, so the question is, what about kids playing in a playground on the Sabbath? I think if you look at the biblical principles that we find in the Bible referring to the Sabbath needs to be a day that is set aside from typical normal weekly activity. Now, the Sabbath is not to be a day of gloom and sadness, and for the children, it's probably important to make it special for them. But in keeping with the spirit of the Sabbath, if their regular routine is playing on the playground all through the week, and that's their main focus, it would probably be better to plan something a little different, something special. The Sabbath is a great opportunity to go out into nature, to see God's work, to spend time talking about our Creator. You know, again, I wouldn't condemn someone or a kid that's sitting on a swing on the Sabbath. Don't misunderstand me. But if the focus of the children are just running around, climbing and jumping and typical kids' activities on the Sabbath, maybe we could find something a little better for them to do on the Sabbath. So I guess that would be my guidance there. I know growing up, I grew up in a Christian home where we kept the Sabbath, and there was always something special planned on a Sabbath afternoon, something that we look forward to as children. Typically, it would be out in nature, it would involve hiking, it would be exploring new places that we haven't seen. So that's kind of the thing that we want to plan for. We need to think about what can we do to make the Sabbath special for our children.
11: Thank you so much, Pastor.
8: All right. Thank you for your call, Leah. Appreciate it.
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8: Next caller that we have is Charles, listening in Florida. Hi, Charles. Welcome to the program.
13: Hey, Pastor Ross. How are you?
8: Doing well.
13: My Bible question is this. About the seven last plagues that the Bible mentions, are there signs that I should look for to know when that they're starting to take place? I mean, what would I need to look for?
8: Okay. The seven last plagues we read about in the book of Revelation, and they take place just prior to the coming of Christ. The seven last plagues don't begin to fall until everybody has had an opportunity to make a decision for Christ or against him. In Revelation chapter 7, you start there in verse 1, it talks about an angel coming from heaven with a seal in his hand, and he says to the four angels to whom it was given to release the winds of strife, do not let go until we have sealed the servants of God in their foreheads. So there is a work of sealing, a settling into the truth, into commitment to Christ. Probation then closes just as the door closed on Noah's ark. And then you have the seven last plagues that fall. The purpose of the seven last plagues is to ripen the harvest. The second coming of Jesus is often described as a harvest of the earth. And it reveals the true nature of the wicked. It also reveals the true nature of the righteous and their full dependence upon God. So the plagues, as described in the book of Revelation, they don't take place until after probation closes, as you read in Revelation chapter 7.
13: Okay. That makes a lot of sense. Thank you very much.
8: All right. Thanks for your call. Good question. The next caller that we have is Charles, and actually Chris. Chris is listening in Florida as well. Hi, Chris. Welcome to the program.
10: Oh, thank you, Pastor. Good evening.
8: Hi, and your question this evening?
10: Yes, my question is about rewards in heaven.
8: Yes.
10: It's about, I believe it's about those that are saved. And I have two scriptures here, Matthew 16:27 and 2 Corinthians 5:10.
8: All right, well, let me read Matthew 16:27 for those who are listening. They might be driving. These are the words of Jesus, who said, "For the Son of Man will come in the glory of his Father with his angels, and then he will reward each according to his works." And then the other verse that I think you're referring to there, you said, is 2 Corinthians 5:10?
10: 5:10, yes.
8: It says, "For we must all appear before the judgment seat of Christ, that each one may receive the things done in this body according to that which he has done, whether it be good or whether it be bad." And I can actually add one more verse there, Revelation 22. It speaks of Jesus coming. He says, "Behold, I come quickly, and my reward is with me to give every man according to his works." So, yes, there are rewards that are given when Jesus comes. Not only do you have the saved and the lost, but you also have those who have lived a life of devotion to Christ, who maybe have gone through great hardship for their faith. Maybe they've even given their life for Christ as a testimony of their faith, and each is rewarded according to his works, what he has done. And so, yes, there are rewards given in heaven.
10: Let me ask this. So we all will experience that presence of God in different way while in heaven.
8: Well, you know, I think when we...
10: According to our deeds.
8: Well, when we get to... First of all, to you know, as far as I'm concerned, to get to heaven is probably the greatest reward that anyone can have. Just to be there, to be with God. I mean, what more could anyone want? But God also recognizes the sacrifice that some of his faithful followers have done for his name, for the cause, for the preaching of the gospel. You know, you have missionaries that have traveled, left home, left family, gone to some distant land to share the gospel with others. And nobody here might take note of that, or nobody might recognize their service, but it is noted in heaven. And when Jesus comes, he rewards each according to his works. Now, having said that, I don't think anyone's going to be in heaven and feel as though they've been shortchanged. I think everyone that gets to heaven is going to just be delighted to be there. No one's going to feel as though, oh, man, you gave him that and you didn't give that to me. No, that's not the case. I think the Bible describes that when we get to heaven, we will feel our total dependence upon Christ, and we'll lay our crowns at his feet and worship him and worship God. But God is a God of love. He's a God of fairness. And yes, he does reward. Not only are the righteous rewarded according to their works, but the wicked are also judged, and they receive their punishment also according to their works.
10: Correct, correct. Thank you very much. Thank you, Pastor.
8: All right, thanks for your call, Chris. Appreciate it. Our next caller that we have, I think we've got Raymond listening in Bakersfield. Raymond, welcome to the program.
14: Hello, thank you, thank you.
8: Thanks for your call and your question this evening.
14: It's about forgiveness and how we can quench the Holy Spirit.
8: Okay.
14: So a person is asking for help from Christ to get out of a trouble, and it appears that it's not happening. And then the thought comes across, well, maybe maybe Satan would help. What a dumb thought. But so the person has this thought, and then now even the, is willing to accept the help if Satan would help, but Satan doesn't help either. Now is that something, you know, that a person would consider in his mind and in his heart? I reckon, is that something that would quench the Holy Spirit? Is that something that would not be forgiven? You know, we always hear about, you know,
8: the unpardonable sin. Yes.
14: Yes.
8: The verse that I think you're referring to is where Jesus said, "Every sin shall be forgiven men, except blasphemy against the Holy Spirit." So people wonder, what is that? Does that involve some type of statement a person might make, or sort of the scenario that you painted? Would that be blasphemy against the Holy Spirit? Choosing the devil? To understand what blasphemy against the Holy Spirit is, we need to understand what the word blasphemy means. If you look in the Bible, what blasphemy means, it's defined two ways. Number one, claiming to be able to forgive sins. And number two, putting yourself in the place of God. The religious leaders wanted to stone Jesus. They accused him of blasphemy because Jesus forgave people of their sins. Of course, he could. He was God. And Jesus said he was the Son of God. And they said, nope, that's blasphemy. When we blaspheme against the Holy Spirit, in essence, what that means is we put ourselves in the place of the Holy Spirit, meaning that we get to decide what is sin and what's not sin, or what is acceptable or what's not acceptable. Instead of allowing the Holy Spirit through the Word of God to guide us, we begin to make excuses for sin. And eventually, as we harden our hearts against the Holy Spirit, there reaches a point where we don't hear the Holy Spirit anymore. That's the unpardonable sin, or that is blasphemy against the Holy Spirit. It's not one particular sin that a person does. It's something that takes time. It's the hardening of the heart against the Holy Spirit. The very fact that somebody is wondering whether or not they committed the unpardonable sin is evidence in itself that the Holy Spirit is still speaking to them. People who have committed the unpardonable sin, typically they don't care. They have no interest in spiritual things. They don't care whether or not they committed the unpardonable sin. So the fact that one is wondering, that's probably evidence that the Holy Spirit is still working.
14: I appreciate that. Thank you very much.
8: All right. And, you know, Raymond, don't get discouraged. We all struggle. And the Bible says a righteous man falls seven times and yet he gets up. So as long as you keep trusting in Jesus, he's able to help us through every need, and just claim him as your Savior. All right. God bless you, Raymond. We do have a book, by the way, that you might find interesting. It's called What is the Unpardonable Sin? And we'll be happy to send that to anyone who calls and asks. The number to call is 800-835-6747. That is the resource phone line. And again, ask for the book on the unpardonable sin.
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8: Our next caller that we have is Ralph, and he's listening in Atlanta. Ralph, welcome to the program.
16: Good evening, Pastor Ross.
8: Yes, hi.
16: Pastor Ross, my question to you is, Joseph, when Joseph passed away and his descendants passed away at the time, and they were taken into slavery, did they do anything to anger God to allow them to go into slavery?
8: Well, initially when they went down into Egypt, it was to preserve their life because there's terrible famine that was taking place in the land. But there was a second reason why God allowed Joseph to go down into Egypt. You read a little earlier in the story of Jacob's sons. We're actually doing this in our Tuesday Bible study that we have with the church. We're studying through the book of Genesis. And it's interesting to note that a number of the sons of Jacob were beginning to adopt some of the practices of the pagan nations that surrounded them. The way that the pagans would consider what marriage is and some of their customs. And in order for God to preserve the descendants of Jacob, in order for him to work through them, it was probably necessary for them to be separated from those nations that surrounded them in Canaan. When they went down to Egypt, you remember the story, they were somewhat isolated because the Egyptians didn't really like the Hebrews. They didn't like shepherds. And the Hebrews were shepherds. They had cattle and sheep. And so they were set off by themselves, somewhat isolated from the rest of the Egyptians. And then that continued for a while during Joseph and his sons. But as time went on, they began to adopt once again and began to identify more and more with the Egyptians, some of their customs, their practices. And they eventually began setting aside the principles of what they knew to be right. And that kind of opened up the way into slavery for them. And that's why when Moses came to deliver them, he had to remind them of the things that God had commanded them through their ancestors. And of course, God brought them up to Mount Sinai, and he had to give his law because they, to a large degree, had set it aside.
16: Right. Well, is there any specific scripture that says that God punished them for those transgressions?
8: Well, I think slavery would be a terrible punishment that they would have. It's sort of twofold. God allowed slavery for the descendants of Jacob in one way to preserve them as much as possible from the evil influences. And it was also for them to realize their need of God and their dependence upon God. So it was a learning experience that God was bringing the Israelites through in order to prepare them for their re-entry into Canaan and doing the work that God wanted them to do.
16: Thank you, Pastor Ross. I appreciate you.
8: All right. Thanks for your call, Ralph. And if you have a Bible question, our phone line here, friends, if you're listening, is 800-463-7297. We have a couple of lines open. Good time to pick up your phone and give us a call. 800-463-7297. We have Jan that is listening from Kentwood, Michigan. Jan, welcome to the program.
17: Hi, how are you doing, Pastor?
8: Doing well, thank you.
17: I have a question. I have people that sometimes they ask me about the foods that we eat, about clean and unclean.
8: Okay.
17: And I quote them from the book of Leviticus.
8: Yes.
17: But then they come back and throw at me the first book of Timothy in chapter 4, verses 4 and 5.
8: Mm-hmm.
17: So what do you got to say about that?
8: All right, let me read it. It's right here. We find it in 1 Timothy chapter 4, verse 4. Talking about food, it says, "For every creature of God is good, and nothing to be refused if it is received with thanksgiving." So some people think, well, it doesn't matter what you eat, as long as you pray over it, somehow whatever you eat is not going to harm you. Well, the Bible also tells us that our bodies are the temple of the Holy Spirit, so we want to take care of our bodies. We also know that certain things are harmful. We don't want to eat it. But I think what a lot of people leave out is verse 5. Verse 5 is the key. It says, "For it is sanctified by the word of God and prayer." So are there certain foods that are sanctified by the word of God that we read about in the Bible? Yes. Are there certain foods that are not sanctified to eat, or certain things, they're not even foods, certain things that God does not want us to eat? Yes. So the key to understanding verse 4, what is it that needs to be received with thankfulness? It's those things that have been sanctified by the word of God. The word sanctify means to have set apart or set aside. And then you go back in the Old Testament, and right at the time of the sacrificial, when the sacrificial service was implemented, you had clean and unclean animals. And then after the flood, God allowed the eating of the clean animals, but not the unclean animals. So verse 5, I think, is the answer.
17: So bring verse 5 back to Leviticus.
8: Right. Well, it's a simple question. What foods were sanctified by the word?
17: Were sanctified.
8: Yes.
17: Okay.
8: The word sanctify means set apart. Set apart.
17: Set apart. See, you cleared things up for me. Thanks so much.
8: You're welcome. Thank you. That's a good question that you have. You know, we do have a study guide, friends. If you're wondering about what the Bible has to say about food and what's good to eat and what's not good to eat, our study guide goes into this in a lot more detail. It's called God's Free Health Plan. What are the secrets for living a healthy, stronger, longer life? Well, the Bible has something to say about that. It's called God's Free Health Plan. It's one of our Amazing Facts study guides, and it's for free. All you have to do is call our resource phone line. That number is 800-835-6747. And again, just ask for the study guide called God's Free Health Plan. And while you're on the phone asking for this free offer, you might also want to ask the person about the Amazing Facts Correspondence Bible School. It's free. And what it is, it actually goes through our famous Amazing Facts study guide lessons. It really deals with a lot of important Bible truths, including a lot of prophetic truths, and it's free. All you need to say is, I'm interested in learning more about the study guide course, and we'll sign you up for free. We'll send you the lesson in the mail, take a look at it, fill in the answer sheet, send it back to us, and we will send you out the next lesson. Well, friends, it's not the end of the program. We're just taking a short break, and in a few moments, we'll be back with more Bible questions. So stay around. We'll be right back.
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8: Hello, friends. Welcome back. This is Bible Answers Live. And if you have a Bible-related question, now's the opportunity. 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We're going to go to our first caller in the second half of our program now. We have Alfredo listening from Canada. Alfredo, welcome to the program. Hello, Alfredo. Are you there? Alfredo in Canada. All right. We're going to have to come back to him. We've got somebody listening in Sacramento, California. Sacramento, California, are you there? Allie? I guess it's Allie. Are you there?
22: Yes.
8: Hi, Allie. You on the program?
22: This is Allie. I'm from Macon, Georgia.
8: Oh, from Georgia. Okay. We've got the wrong number typed in here.
22: Yeah. Well, hello. I am. May I just make one quick comment before I get to my question?
8: Sure.
22: Okay. That is about the blasphemy of the Holy Spirit. Right before Jesus said that, he was accused of casting out devils by Beelzebub. And the Greek word in the Strong's for blaspheme is word 988, and it means slander. So when he's doing something by the power and the good works of the Holy Spirit, and they falsely accuse it as something that is done by Beelzebub, that's why he said that. That's what they were doing, blaspheming the Holy Spirit by calling the good works of the Holy Spirit the works of the devil.
8: Yeah, and that would be a serious thing to do that. Now, the question you had, Allie?
22: Yes, sir. My question, I'm sorry. My question is, Jesus, I know it was written that all of the works that Jesus did in the Bible, if it was written, it couldn't be contained in the book. But I was thinking it would have been quite a significant thing to at least have been recorded once if he had ever baptized anyone himself, and it's not in there. And I was wondering why that might be.
8: Okay, so Jesus, as far as we know, did not baptize. Of course, John the Baptist, he did baptisms, and Christ's disciples baptized people. And then in the New Testament, in the book of Acts, you hear a lot about going forth preaching the gospel and baptizing people. Probably a practical reason why Jesus did not baptize people is there would have been such a group of people that would have wanted to be baptized by Jesus. Many of them might not have made that decision out of genuine conversion. Rather, it was to somehow say, well, Jesus baptized me. Maybe that gave people or would give people the impression that they're better than somebody else. It might be more bragging rights than genuine conversion. And Jesus knowing, the Bible says he knew what was in man, Jesus knowing that, we have no record of him baptizing.
22: That makes so much sense. That makes so much sense. Thank you so much. God bless you.
8: All right. Good question. Thanks for calling, Ellie. Our next caller that we have, we're going to try Canada one more time. We have Alfredo listening in Canada. Alfredo, are you there? Going once, going twice. Okay, we're going to go to, let's see, we have Ashley in Chattanooga, Tennessee. Hi, Ashley. Welcome to the program.
0: Hi, thank you. My question is kind of a follow-up. It's in 1 Timothy 4, 1 through 5, but it's not so much specifically about the food. My question is more related to, is this a specific circumstance, you know, that's talked about, or is it more like for the Latter-day Church, or, you know, what are they referring to specifically?
8: Yes, good question. If you look at the first few verses of 1 Timothy chapter 4, I'm just going to read that so that those who are listening that don't have a Bible could follow along with us. 1 Timothy chapter 4 verse 1 says, "Now the Spirit expressly says that in the latter times some will depart from the faith, giving heed to deceiving spirits and the doctrines of demons, speaking lies and hypocrisy, having their own conscience seared with a hot iron." Then it says, "Forbidding to marry and commanding to abstain from foods which God has created to be received with thanksgivingness by those who believe and know the truth." Then it goes on in verse 4 that we spoke about, "Every creature of God is good." So some of the things that's highlighted, it says in the last days or in the latter times people depart from the truth. So there is a falling away that Paul is talking about when he's writing to Timothy that would occur in the church. There would be believers that would fall away from the truth. They would give heed to deceiving spirits or the doctrines of demons. They're not biblical truths, they're not biblical doctrines. And then it talks about forbidding to marry and commanding to abstain from certain foods. It's referring to a time in the Christian church, in particular during the Middle Ages or the Dark Ages, where the belief arose that if you want to be holy or if you want to work for God full time in a capacity as a preacher or in the church, you needed to refrain from marrying. You couldn't marry. And of course, you have the priesthood that developed during the Dark Ages in the medieval church and the Catholic Church, which still carries over even today. And that's not in the Bible. You don't find that command anywhere in Scripture, where if you want to serve God or if you want to be more devout, you don't marry. So those are some of the things that God was revealing to Paul that he was speaking about even before they occurred. It's also talking about abstaining from certain foods. There were a number of traditions that came in the Christian church that on certain days you were not allowed to eat certain types of food and you were to eat other foods on different days. And these are some of the things that we saw that happened during the Dark Ages. And even we still have some of that even today in Christianity.
0: Okay. Well, thank you so much. And thank you for your ministry.
8: All right. Thanks for calling. Next caller that we have is David, and he's listening in Chicago, Illinois. Hi, David. Welcome to the program.
1: Hi. How are you?
8: Doing well.
1: Yeah, my question is, as a Christian, I'm involved both in the church and in the world.
8: Mm-hmm.
1: So what kind of spirit is driving me to do this? Because I love doing the work of God, and at the same time, I don't want to give up sinful nature.
8: Mm-hmm. Well, I think what you're experiencing is something that every Christian, if he needs to be honest or she needs to be honest, we recognize that there is a battle raging in the heart or in the mind. On the one hand, the devil is constantly pulling at us, tempting us. We have the carnal nature. But on the other hand, we have the Holy Spirit that is convicting us, and we have a conscience that we know what needs to be done and what's right. And, you know, every day there's that tug of war. Who are we going to serve? Who are we going to choose? And I think that's why it's so important. And Jesus says this. He said, "Unless you abide in me and I in you, the branch cannot bear fruit," or Another way Jesus said, without me, you can do nothing. So maintaining a living connection with Christ through prayer, through the study of his word, through turning our thoughts towards him throughout the day, engaging with Jesus, talking to him as we even would to a friend, asking him for strength and help, making that a priority, that's the only way that we're going to be able to overcome the devil and be victorious when tempted. So it's an ongoing experience. It's something we want to do every day. And that's growing and living the Christian life.
1: Oh, thank you.
8: All right. Well, thanks for calling, David. Very important question. How do we live practically the Christian life? You know, we do have a study guide. Actually, it's a book that we'll be happy to send to anyone wanting to learn more about this. It's called Life in the Spirit. It talks about living that day-by-day life, and we'll be happy to send it to you if you call and ask. The number is 800-835-6747.
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8: We have Linda listening in Georgia. Linda, welcome to the program.
3: Hi, how are you?
8: Doing well. And your question this evening?
3: My question this evening is, how do you know if you have grieved the Holy Spirit away?
8: All right. Well, I think one of the reasons that you know a person has not grieved the Holy Spirit away is the fact that they're wondering. Typically, somebody that has grieved away the Holy Spirit, they've gotten to the point where they don't care anymore. They're not interested in spiritual things. They're not interested in God. They, in essence, their conscience, as Paul mentioned in the verse that we read in 1 Timothy, it says their conscience is severed or put out, so to speak. They don't listen. They're not interested in religious things. If a person has a desire and is wondering, that means the Holy Spirit is still speaking to them. Now, having said that, there might be people that you look at and say, oh man, their life is so far away from what God would have it to be, and surely they've committed the unpardonable sin. And yet, we know of many experiences where people are converted and their lives are completely changed. So it is not for us to know, or at least to try and choose, who might have or who might not have committed the unpardonable sin. The Bible says man looks on the outward, but God looks at the heart. Only God knows.
3: Okay.
8: All right. Well, thanks for calling, Linda. We do have that book that I think you'll find interesting. It's called Understanding the Unpardonable Sin, and we'll be sending that to anyone who calls and asks. Just ask for the book on the unpardonable sin. The number is 800-835-6747. That is the resource phone line. Ask for the book on the unpardonable sin. Next caller that we have is Lou, driving through Virginia. Lou, welcome to the program.
4: Hey, Pastor Roth. Thank you so much for taking my call. Please let let Pastor Doug know that we miss him tonight.
8: Yes, he'll probably be back next week.
4: But you're doing a great job.
8: All right.
4: My question is, well, let me make a statement first. My wife and I, we have been married this coming December 39 years. And I believe I heard that the Bible teaches that once we get to heaven, our marriage is going to be abolished. Is that true?
8: Well, the Bible doesn't say that marriage will be abolished, but what the Bible does say, Jesus actually says it, that we shall be as the angels. We won't be marrying and giving in marriage. So there won't be wedding ceremonies taking place in heaven. We won't be procreating in heaven. You know, the relationships that we have formed here on this earth, whether it is a husband, wife, if it is a parent and a child, if it is a best friend, those relationships don't come to an end when we go to heaven, especially, you know, obviously if they're in heaven as well. I think those relationships will continue to grow. The greatest relationship of all will be our relationship with Christ and God. You know, I think relationships will be even be enhanced because there won't be sin to kind of get in the way. Matter of fact, that's the hope of the Christian. And you lay a loved one in the grave, someone you love, spouse, family member, they die. The great hope for the Christian is that we get to see them again. We get to fellowship with them. We get to share eternity with them. You know, we don't want to give people the idea that suddenly when you get to heaven, you get given divorce papers when you walk through the gate. No, I think the relationships we bond or form here on earth are going to continue in heaven. But there won't be marriage. There won't be procreation in heaven.
4: Now, the Bible says that I have not seen nor ear heard nor have entered into the hearts of men and things that God has prepared for them that love him.
8: Absolutely.
4: So maybe that tells us that the relationship will be even better than what we can imagine.
8: Right. We can't even imagine. God's got something special for everyone.
4: Okay.
8: Well, thanks for your call, Lou. Hopefully that helps a little bit. We've got James listening in New York. James, welcome to the program.
5: Thank you for welcoming me.
8: You're welcome, James. I think you got your radio on in the background. I hear an echo.
5: Okay. I'm shutting the radio. Okay. Can you hear me okay?
8: Yes, that's better. Oh, I still hear a little bit of an echo. But what's your question?
5: Some denominations claim that their personnel, such as bishops, have apostolic succession with the powers that Christ's original apostles had to perform miracles, etc. Is that a valid assumption?
8: James, I'm going to just put you on mute. You'll be able to hear me, but that way we don't get the echo. So the question is, do the apostles, or is there a modern counterfeit, or not counterfeit, but a modern example, I might say, of people that are apostles, that are able to do miracles? Well, there are certain individuals that God has given gifts to. One of the gifts, spiritual gifts, is that of performing miracles or healing. Often God will work through modern medicine to bring healing. He does sometimes perform miraculous miracles. I don't think I get a little nervous if somebody walks up and refers to himself as an apostle. The title apostle really applies to those who were the eyewitnesses of Christ, those who spent 3.5 years with Jesus. Paul was converted on the road to Damascus, and Jesus met him, and he had the gift of prophecy. But typically, the apostles came to an end at the time of John. There are still in the church gifts that God gives to different church members. But in particular, the role of an apostle, we don't see a lot of that, or we don't see that today. That really had to do with the disciples, those first followers of Christ.
5: Presuming the title of bishop doesn't automatically give him miracle powers. There may be some that are overly blessed by God, but just being a bishop doesn't automatically bestow that on you. Is that correct?
8: Correct. Yes. The term bishop is just simply otherwise translated as an elder or an overseer. So that would be a pastor or someone that's leading out in the church. There are regular church members that might not be in a leadership position that might have one of the gifts of the Spirit that God has given them, one of which might be the gift of healing. So just to bear a title doesn't necessarily mean that you have certain gifts of healing. Hope that helps, James. Next caller that we have is Rhonda listening in California. Rhonda, welcome to the program.
6: Hi. Thank you, Pastor Ross. Thank you for taking my call.
8: Yes.
6: The Bible says, in the beginning, God created the heavens and the earth, and this happened in 6 days. In 6 days, God created the heavens and the earth and all that's in them. The definition of heavens there, do you understand that to mean these heavens that are in our Milky Way galaxy, or all the other...
8: Everything else that we see? The word heaven in the Bible can be understood three ways. The one is the atmosphere. We talk about where the birds fly. They fly in the heaven. That means the atmosphere. The other heaven would be where the stars are, the universe, you might say. And then the third heaven would be the dwelling place of God. And when the Bible speaks of heaven, for example, in Revelation 21, John says, "And I saw there was a new heaven and a new earth." Well, he's referring there to the atmosphere, not necessarily to the universe as a whole or to the dwelling place of God. But were there other planets before our world was in existence? Yes, I believe so. There were other angels. The rebellion that took place in heaven occurred before our earth was created. You have a story in Job about the sons of God appearing before God in heaven, and Satan was there as the representative of earth. Hebrews chapter 1 speaks about how Jesus made the worlds. This is Hebrews 1 verse 2, and it's the plural word for world. So, are there other worlds out there? Yes, we believe so from the Bible.
6: Thank you. That's very gratifying to hear. Thank you. And so is it also your understanding that those worlds were created before the six-day creation that included the earth?
8: You know, it appears, and I don't have a Bible verse to back this up, but it seems to me that when our world was created, Adam and Eve were made, and then, of course, Satan deceived them, and sin came to this earth. It appears that the creation, God creating other worlds, kind of put on pause to deal with this emergency, the fall of mankind, the whole plan of redemption and how that's playing out on this earth. It seems as though not only the angels, but even the other worlds might be watching or seeing how God deals with this emergency. So they were created before our world. I don't think there has been a creation since our world, but that doesn't mean that God's not going to create again in the future. And it just means right now the focus of heaven is what's happening here on this earth in the plan of redemption.
6: Mm-hmm. Thanks so much. Appreciate your input.
8: Okay. Thanks for your call, Rhonda.
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8: Our next caller that we have is listening in Albuquerque, New Mexico. Charlene, welcome to the program.
11: Hello.
8: Hi, you're on the air.
11: My question is, I'm wondering where the book of Enoch comes from.
8: Okay, you have a mention of at least Enoch in the book of Jude. Jude is the book just before Revelation. And it says at least the phrase there talking about Enoch, it's believed to be a quote from a manuscript or at least a letter that apparently was around during the time of the New Testament. The reason we don't have a book in the Bible called Enoch is because some of the things that were written, and there were a number of forgeries that occurred. Sometimes somebody would write a letter and then assign a name of someone famous. There was quite a bit of that in New Testament times. But if a letter could be proven that it was indeed written by one of the apostles or by Paul, it was included in the New Testament. If the authorship of a letter was somewhat questionable, if any of the teachings or the doctrine that was written in that letter was out of harmony with the teachings of Jesus, it was not included in the New Testament.
11: Who decided?
8: It kind of happened over a period of time. The letter would be written. The way it worked in New Testament times, for example, Paul would write a letter to a church. The church would read the letter. There would be a scribe in the church that would carefully copy the letter. Then often that letter was sent to another Christian church. And the same thing happened there. Someone would read the letter, and it would be copied and then sent to somebody else. So, of course, all of the original letters are a long time gone, but we have lots of copies. And then around the end of the first century, John was the last of the apostles, all the way up to around 90 AD. That's when these letters began to be gathered and collected and organized, and eventually it became what we know today as the New Testament. So it took a number of years. It didn't just happen immediately. It was during the first 100 years after Christ.
11: What about the Kabbalah?
8: Well, there were other books as well that, in addition, Kabbalah was one, and then you also have the Apocryphal that were written. Some Bibles even include the Apocryphal books. They were Jewish writings, but again, if they didn't know for sure who the author was, and if it was not recognized as one of the apostles or one of the recognized leaders of the church, or if there was theological differences, it was not included in what they call the canon or the New Testament.
11: Hmm.
8: You know, we do have a book that you might find interesting. It's called The Ultimate Resource, and it's about the Bible. It tells you how the Bible came about, and it gives a lot more details in that. And I think you'll find it interesting, Charlene, if you just call, or anyone, if you just call our resource line, that's 800-835-6747, ask for the book called The Ultimate Resource, and we'll be happy to send it out to anyone who calls and asks. Next caller that we have Glenn listening in Washington. Glenn, welcome to the program.
23: Oh, thank you. I have a question regarding the book of Revelation in chapter 19, verses 17 through 21.
8: Yes.
23: Referring to the beast and his armies defeated, and I'm just curious as to the timing of all of this. It sounds like perhaps this is when referring to the second coming of Christ.
8: Yes.
23: And I'm kind of a little bit confused about the birds were filled with their flesh.
8: Okay.
23: In verse 17 and verse 21, it starts out by saying, "Then I saw an angel standing in the sun, and he cried with a loud voice, saying to all the birds that fly in the midst of heaven, come and gather together for the supper of the great God." And then it culminates in verse 21. And the rest were killed with the sword, which proceeded from the mouth of him who sat on the horse, and all the birds were filled with their flesh. And so I'm wondering how the birds were able to still be alive during Christ's second coming?
8: Okay, well, good question. Let me just give verse 16 of the same chapter, just so we know that we're talking about the second coming. It's talking about Christ. He's described as coming on a white horse, and verse 16 says, on his robe and on his thigh a name is written, King of Kings and Lord of Lords. So we know we're talking about the second coming of Christ. Remember, Revelation is a symbolic book.

0: at the defeat of the enemies of God's people, using Old Testament imagery of two armies going to war.
1: Okay. So it's symbolic in nature then.
0: It's not talking about literal birds. I mean, even in the whole chapter, it talks about Jesus coming on a white horse and a sharp sword proceeding out of his mouth. Verse 21 says, you know, he killed those with the sword that came out of his mouth. Those, again, it's a description. Jesus doesn't come with a sharp sword, but it's a symbolic. The sword represents the word of God. The Bible speaks of the sword as the sharp, two-edged sword, the word of God. So once again, Revelation is symbolic, but really this whole passage just refers to the defeat of the enemies of God when Jesus comes the second time. So that is the big focus that we have of this passage. Again, if you'd like to learn more about the second coming of Christ and what the Bible says about that, our free offer is called The Ultimate Resource. We mentioned that earlier in the program. To receive it, just call our resource line. It's 800-835-6747. Until next week, friends, may God bless.
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0: Now the weather forecast for Strong Tower Radio. For Michigan's UP, today will be sunny with a high near 72 degrees and a north wind at around 10 miles per hour. Tonight we'll have mostly clear skies with lows at around 59 degrees with a north wind at around 5 miles per hour. For northern Michigan, today will be mostly sunny with a high near 78 degrees and a north wind at around 10 to 15 miles per hour. And for tonight we'll be mostly clear with lows at around 53 degrees. For southern Michigan, today will be partly sunny with a high near 81 degrees and a north wind at around 9 to 13 miles per hour. And for tonight, we'll have mostly clear skies with lows at around 59 degrees. For central Illinois, today will be partly sunny with a high near 86 degrees with the north-northeast wind at around 10 miles per hour. And for tonight, we'll be mostly clear with lows at around 64 degrees with the northeast wind at around 3 to 8 miles per hour. For Strong Tower Radio, I'm meteorologist Tricia Cook.
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0: This is Max McLean. Today we continue with Stephen's speech to the Jewish leaders about biblical events and how they point to Jesus. This speech would lead to his martyrdom. Listen to the Bible from Acts chapter 7. As the time drew near for God to fulfill his promise to Abraham, the number of our people in Egypt greatly increased. Then another king who knew nothing about Joseph became ruler of Egypt. He dealt treacherously with our people and oppressed our forefathers by forcing them to throw out their newborn babies so that they would die. At that time Moses was born, and he was educated in all the wisdom of the Egyptians and was powerful in speech and action. When Moses was 40 years old, he saw one of the Hebrews being mistreated by an Egyptian, so he avenged him by killing the Egyptian. The next day, Moses came upon two Israelites who were fighting. He tried to reconcile them by saying, "Men, you are brothers. Why do you want to hurt each other?" But the man who was mistreating the other pushed Moses aside and said, "Who made you ruler and judge over us? Do you want to kill me as you killed the Egyptian yesterday?" When Moses heard this, he fled to Midian. After 40 years had passed, an angel appeared to Moses in the flames of a burning bush. As he went over to look more closely, he heard the Lord's voice. "I am the God of your fathers, the God of Abraham, Isaac, and Jacob." Moses trembled with fear. Then the Lord said to him, "Take off your sandals. The place where you are standing is holy ground. I have indeed seen the oppression of my people in Egypt. I have heard their groaning and have come down to set them free. Now come, I will send you back to Egypt." This is the same Moses whom they had rejected with the words, "Who made you ruler and judge?" He was sent to be their ruler and deliverer by God himself. He led them out of Egypt and did wonders and miraculous signs in Egypt, at the Red Sea, and for 40 years in the desert. This is that Moses who told the Israelites, "God will send you a prophet like me from your own people." From Acts chapter 7. Listen to the Bible. It's great for the soul.
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0: A medical discovery that will make your skin crawl. It's next on today's Creation Moment. And now, here's our Creation Moments host, Ian Taylor.
1: For thousands of years, man has applied a huge variety of things to his skin to help injuries heal. By trial and error, he has come up with ointments to keep injured skin moist to assist the natural healing process. Antibiotics were eventually added to these ointments. But until recently, no one has been able to actually increase the rate at which skin naturally heals. That has now changed. Epidermal growth factor is one of the chemicals that God created to help keep the body in working order. Research has learned how to copy the chemicals responsible, and tests have shown that application of the man-made epidermal growth factor can speed the rate at which wounds heal. Studies show that wounds on which epidermal growth factor is used heal about a day and a half faster than normal. That might not seem like much, but when burn victims need many skin grafts, epidermal growth factor could mean the difference between life and death. While all this knowledge of the chemistry of biology, one would naturally assume that man should be able to develop better healing agents than mindless evolutionary processes. But of course, man is not emulating mindless evolutionary processes, but the work of the Creator God himself. The creator of natural epidermal growth factor had the original wisdom to design it and include it in our physiology.
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3: What's the ideal diet for a diabetic? We often hear that a low-carb diet is best. But research and real-life trials actually show that a whole food, plant-based diet, abundant in complex carbs, controls blood sugar levels 3 times more effectively than the diabetes diet that limits carbohydrates. Removing refined foods such as oil, white flour, and sweeteners and replacing them with whole plant foods like fruits, vegetables, and whole grains enhances the body's ability to move glucose out of the bloodstream and into the muscle cells where it can be used. The whole foods plant-based diet is a powerful tool for preventing and even reversing type 2 diabetes. 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

0: More money can solve some problems, but it can also create new ones. Hi, I'm Rob West with today's Faith and Finance Minute. In Ecclesiastes 5, Solomon writes, "He who loves money will not be satisfied with money." Then he adds, "When goods increase, they increase who eat them." In other words, accumulation often brings complications, more to manage, more to protect, more to worry about losing. Then Solomon says, "Sweet is the sleep of a laborer, but the abundance of the rich permits him no sleep." That's a striking contrast. Our culture assumes more money means more peace, but Scripture teaches that true rest does not come from a larger net worth. It comes from contentment before God. When our hearts realize that God is enough, we can sleep with full trust in His provision. 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
1: Back to Genesis with Dr. John Morris, geologist and president of the Institute for Creation Research. Dr. Morris, do creationists say that the biblical flood laid down all the fossils?
2: No, we don't, Chris. Now, we do think that the flood of Noah's day is responsible for most of the fossils in geologic strata, but certainly not all. We talk about a time of residual catastrophism after the flood, which included the Ice Age. During this time, a lot of fossils were formed. Ice Age fossils would typically lie on top of the flood fossils, which came earlier. Now, of course, there are some fossils being formed today in minor catastrophes, minor floods, minor tsunamis. But these are of local extent, not like the fossils in strata from the flood. Chris, the biblical story of Noah's flood is absolutely essential for a full creation understanding. Let's go back to Genesis and get it right.
1: 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For more information, you can find us on the web at www.icr.org.
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1: Now the weather forecast for Strong Tower Radio. For Michigan's UP, tonight will be mostly clear with lows at around 59 degrees with a north wind at around 5 miles per hour. Wednesday will have sunny skies with highs near 79 degrees and calm winds becoming east at around 5 miles per hour in the afternoon. For northern Michigan, tonight will be mostly clear with lows at around 53 degrees with a north wind at around 5 to 10 miles per hour. And for Wednesday will be sunny with a high near 79 degrees. For southern Michigan, tonight will be mostly clear with lows at around 59 degrees and a north wind at around 6 to 10 miles per hour. And for Wednesday, will be sunny with a high near 82 degrees.

0: For central Illinois, tonight will be mostly clear with lows at around 64 degrees with a northeast wind at around 3 to 8 miles per hour. And for Wednesday, will be sunny with a high near 84 degrees. For Strong Tower Radio, I'm meteorologist Tricia Cook.
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Good evening and welcome to this beautiful auditorium here in Thompsonville, Illinois. And it's the Three Angels Broadcasting Worship Center. And it's a place that those of us who live in this area love very much. And we enjoy the programs that are produced here. And we are especially enjoying this series with Pastor Kenneth Cox, entitled, Give Me the Bible. What a great theme that is. And tonight he continues his this series, which is Five Nights on the Second Coming of Christ. And the title of the service tonight is The Night Watch. I urge you to stay tuned and to listen to this program, because he's going to answer a question that you find in Isaiah, where the Bible speaks of the morning and the night coming at the same time. A lot of Bible scholars through the years have said, how can this be? How can it be morning and how can it be night? And Pastor Cox is going to answer that question tonight. So you will be sure that you stay by and call your friends and invite them to join this telecast this evening. But before Pastor Cox comes, Donna Klein is going to play for us that fantastic spiritual, Swing Low, Sweet Chariot.

Thank you, Donna Klein. I appreciate that very much. Well, good evening to each of you. I'm very happy to welcome you back again tonight to Give Me the Bible. And we hope that as we've taken a look at the second coming of Christ during this season series, we hope that it has helped you get a sense of the urgency of the hour and that Jesus is coming back and that each of us need to be ready. A little poem that we mentioned from night to night, what says the Bible? The blessed Bible, this my only question be. The signs of Christ's coming are now all around us. What says the Bible to me? That's what we want to know. And so tonight, as we take a look at the Scripture and what it has to say, we want to take a look at where we are in a subject entitled The Night Watch. The Night Watch. What does the Scripture say about it and how that affects you and me? Are we to be watching? What is it talking about? What does the Scripture tell us? That's what we're going to be looking at. And then we just wanted to say a word to you about our coming series next month. Next month we're going to be talking about the Holy Spirit. We're going to be dealing with the Holy Spirit. We'll have 5 nights on the Holy Spirit. Our first night will be the promise of the Holy Spirit, promise that's given there of the Holy Spirit. And then after that, we'll be looking at why some people don't receive any benefit from the Holy Spirit. Why there's people who pray for it and all, but they never receive any benefit from the Holy Spirit. Why not? And then we're going to take a look at the fruits of the Spirit. What does the Scripture talk about that? The gifts of the Spirit. And then we're going to close up with a subject on the latter rain. That will be what we'll be looking at on the Holy Spirit. So we hope that you can be sure and join us as we take a look at the subject of the Holy Spirit. Tonight, as we look at this question of the night watch, what you and I need to ask ourselves is, how do we stand? How do we stand concerning the coming of Jesus Christ? Where are we? What's our situation? And what does the Lord expect from you and from me? So we're glad that you're here. God bless you. We've enjoyed so much having Walter Ortiz with us during this series. Great, great friend, and we always are blessed by his music. He's going to sing for us a song entitled, Lord, I'm Coming Home.

Father in heaven, we look forward to the day when you're coming back, a day when we can go home. Certainly, when you get a glimpse of heaven, a taste of the good things that you offer to each of us, we become pilgrims in this old world. And we ask, Lord, tonight as we take a look at the admonition that you've given us, the counsel concerning your coming, may we take it to heart. May our lives be placed in your hands. May we each walk as you lead us. For this we pray in Christ's name. Amen. Probably without any doubt, you and I are living in probably one of the darkest periods of Earth's history. The midnight hour. And the Bible says that Christ will come at the midnight hour. That doesn't necessarily mean physically, but it will be a time of darkness as far as the earth is concerned. And you remember the statement that says, "And at midnight a cry was heard, behold, the bridegroom is coming, go out to meet him." Certainly, morally, it's midnight across the earth. Morality has sunk to a great low. Mankind today doesn't seem to have anything that gives them guidance or direction in their life and all. When we take a look, as we did the other night, to the resources as far as the world is concerned and some of the things that are absolutely necessary for life, we're running out of. And so we've reached a very, very low period or dark period in Earth's history. And it says that he will come back at midnight. And it speaks of the watchman. The watchman given the call. And they ask him the question, "Watchman, what of the night? Watchman, what of the night? What is it about the night?" And he gives a rather strange answer. Listen to this. "And the watchman said, the morning comes and also the night." The morning comes and also the night. How can you have morning and night both coming at the same time? Because that's what he says. The morning comes and also the night. Both of them come at the same time. Well, it happens simply this way, folks. At the coming of Jesus, it's the dawning of eternal day for the saved, and it's the settling in of eternal night for the lost. All happen at the same time. Here. So, watchmen, what of the night? That Jesus Christ is coming back. It's going to dawn to eternal day, never again to face what we have faced on this old earth for 6,000 years. Never again will that happen. But he's coming to set up his kingdom that'll last forever. The thing that bothers me, thing that I guess disturbs me as much as anything, is I hear people say, "Oh, we don't know when the Lord's coming back." Why, it could be 1,000 years from now. Or they'll say, "Oh, don't you know that the Lord's going to come back like a thief in the night?" Well, let me tell you something. And you can write this down, you can put it in your book. If Christ comes back as a thief in the night, to you or to me, you're lost. You're lost. I want you to listen clearly to what the Scripture says about this. "But concerning the times and the seasons, brethren, I have no need that I should write to you." Now, Paul's writing out, and he says here in 1 Thessalonians 5, he said, "Concerning the times and the seasons, I really don't need to write to you about this." But listen to his admonition as he continues. "For you yourselves know perfectly that the day of the Lord so comes as a thief in the night." And I have people say, "See, right there it says that he's coming back as a thief in the night. That's what it says right there."
The problem is, that's where they quit reading. You got to read on. Listen to what it has to say. For when they say peace and safety, then sudden destruction comes upon them, as labor pains upon a pregnant woman, and they shall not escape. Said, it's going to come. They won't be expected, but it's going to come upon them when they're least expecting it. And then Paul says, but you, brethren, are not in darkness that day should overtake you as a thief. Paul says, no, you're not in darkness. That day's not to come upon you as a thief in the night. Listen, you are all sons of the light and sons of the day. We're not of night nor of darkness. That's not where we are. That's not to come upon you or me. So when the admonition is given that you and I are to watch, we're to wait, I can tell you for sure, if a thief is coming to my house, you better believe I'm going to be waiting and watching. Okay? And that's what you and I are supposed to be doing concerning the coming of the Lord. We're supposed to be waiting, and we're supposed to be watching for the coming of the Lord. Therefore, let us not sleep as others do, but let us, what? Watch and be sober. In other words, I need to spend time in this book. I need to be watching what's taking place. Dear friends, let me tell you something. Get into the prophecies of God's Word. Get into those and find out about those prophecies and get them in your mind and in your heart so you know what is happening. In fact, I'll assure you, if you'll spend time in the book, and particularly in the prophecies, it should be like you watching a play take place. And you should know every actor and exactly what's going to happen. So that as it goes on, you know exactly what's taking place. And you can do that by understanding the prophecies of God's Word. You can know where we are. You can know what's happening and what's taking place, that we should watch and be ready for the coming of the Lord. It's not to come upon you or to me as a thief in the night. We're children of light and of day, and we are to know what is happening and taking place. Watch therefore, for you do not know when the master of the house is coming. No, we don't know that. We don't know when he's coming back. We don't know, as it says here, it may be at evening, at midnight, at the crowing of the rooster, or in the morning. We don't know when he's going to come. Don't know the day. We don't know the hour. But dear friend, that doesn't mean that you and I are not to know that it is near, even at the door. That we are to know. I don't know the day, I don't know the hour, but I should know that it's near, even the door, lest coming suddenly he finds you sleeping. And what I say to you, I say to all what? Watch. Be ready. Be looking for the coming of the Lord. Watching and waiting for him to come back. That's what we're supposed to be doing. The problem is, too many people aren't watching. Too many people are going about their daily activities really not concerned with what's taking place in the world. But if the servant says in his heart, my master is delaying his coming, and begins to beat the male and female servants and to eat and drink and be drunk, the master of the servant will come on a day when he is not looking for him. Okay? He's not coming back. But the master shows up when he's not looking for him, and at an hour when he's not aware, and will cut him in two and appoint him his portion with the unbelievers. Now listen carefully, because there's some admonition here that applies to you and to me. And the servant who knew his master's will, the servant that what? Knew his master's will, okay, and did not prepare himself or do according to his will, shall be beaten with
many stripes. Do you know what God's will is? Do you know what God's will is? You should. I mean, that's not something you can't know. God's will, dear friend, is that you're in His kingdom. God's will is that you to be saved. That's what God wants. That's what Christ came to do. So you and I can know God's will for it. His will is that we're saved. His will is also that you share. That you share what you have. That's God's will. That you tell somebody else. That you and I are witnesses of His grace. And therefore, God's will is that we share with other people. That's God's will. And it says that you and I are to do His will. Now listen as it goes on here. But he who didn't know, yet committed things deserving of stripes, shall be beaten with what? Few stripes. Person who didn't know, didn't understand, says he'll be beaten with few stripes. For everyone to whom much is given, from him much will be required. And to whom much has been committed of him, they will ask the more. You understand? Do you understand that you have a knowledge concerning this book that other people don't? And that as Christians, you and I have the responsibility of sharing that with other people? That's what it's talking about. And since you have a knowledge of that, God will hold you accountable for that. Because you knew and you didn't share. And tonight I'd just like to say a word. They're out here in the television audience, people that are watching by television or maybe listening over the radio. There may be some ministers out there, men who studied God's Word, men who called to the ministry, and they know they were called to the ministry. And they've spent time studying God's Word, and they have left the ministry. And they're gone out, and they're making a living some other way. They're more concerned about making money than they are preaching the Word. I'd just like to tell you, dear friend, you have a heavy responsibility upon you because you know what the book says. And God has called you to do that, and you need to be back in preaching God's Word. We're down at the time when the Lord's coming back, and we need to be prepared for the coming of the Lord. And dear friend, you're responsible for that. And I'll take it a step farther. There may be some Bible teachers out there. Teachers that have taught God's Word, maybe in a college or in some school, and you've done that and you've left that and you're not teaching God's Word anymore. Dear friend, God has called you to teach God's Word. You cannot just pass it up. You have been given much, and much of you will be required. And you and I need to come back and follow the book and preach it and prepare for the coming of the Lord. What God called us to do. And I'll take this farther. There's some laymen who are very, very qualified to be out and witnessing concerning God's Word that are not doing it. And dear friend, you have been given much, and much will be required of you. You need to be proclaiming God's Word. That is a responsibility that you and I have to tell people about the coming of Jesus Christ and prepare them for that day. The Bible talks about 10 virgins. Those 10 virgins are there
to meet the Lord, to meet the bridegroom. Then the kingdom of heaven shall be likened to 10 virgins who took their lamps and went out to meet the bridegroom. Gone out to meet the bridegroom. And there's a lot of people, folks, that they're in this very situation. They came in and they found the truth of God's Word, and they opened up their hearts and they saw things they had never seen before in God's Word, and the truth warmed their heart and they rejoiced in it and they accepted it and they were telling everybody about what they heard and what they learned and rejoicing in it. And then it says, now 5 of them were wise and 5 of them were foolish. Those who were foolish took their lamps and took no oil with them. But the wise took oil in their vessels with their lamps. Now, you have to get some things clear here. We're talking about 5 wise and 5 foolish. We're not talking about 5 church members and 5 non-believers. That we're not talking about that. These are all believers. These are all people who have accepted the Lord Jesus Christ. These are all people who believe God's Word. These are not people that haven't done that. They've done those things. But 5 of them didn't take any oil in their lamp. While the bridegroom was what? Delayed. Now, you see, it came in. They accepted the message. They were excited. They believed it. They were sharing it with everybody. But the bridegroom delayed his coming and they got discouraged. And so they slumbered and they slept. Slumbered and they slept. Just ask yourself, where are you in that picture? Are you slumbering and sleeping? Or am I ready for the Lord to come? What I am telling you this evening is you are living in the midnight hour. That I am telling you. You're living in the midnight hour. You're living at the time when the Lord is going to come. And you and I should be actively prepared for His coming. And at midnight the cry was heard, behold, the bridegroom is coming, go out to meet Him. I ask you, how can the signs of the time be shouting any louder than they are today? How can that take place? Telling us that the Lord's coming. We need to be telling people about it. We need to be preaching it. We need to be witnessing concerning the Lord. All 10 of these virgins went out to meet Him. All 10 of them did. Then all those virgins rose and trimmed their lamps. All 10 of them did. Not just 5. All 10 of them went out to meet Him. And the foolish said to the wise, give us some of your oil, for our lamps are going out. Give us some of your oil, for our lamps are going out. But the wise answered, saying, no, lest there should not be enough for us and you, but go rather to those who sell and buy for yourself. You see, dear friend, nobody can do it for you. Your wife is not going to get you into the kingdom. Or your husband is not going to get you in the kingdom. You got to do it yourself. Yourself. Go and buy for yourself. Of course, we know that the oil referred to here is the Holy Spirit. And our next series, we're going to be talking about the Holy Spirit and how that fits in there. And I'll be sharing with you some things on this very point here in the next series. But dear friend, they didn't have the Holy Spirit. Oh, they were believers. They had accepted Christ. They attended church. They went out to meet the bridegroom. They did all those things.
But they didn't have enough oil. They didn't have enough oil. And that is a real problem. And we'll talk about that when we talk about the Holy Spirit in the series on it. And while they went to buy, the bridegroom came, and those who were ready went in with him to the wedding, and the door was shut. While they went to buy, the bridegroom came. I hope that you won't find yourself short. I hope you won't say, oh, I missed you. You see, what's happened here, folks, is these five foolish virgins, their religious experience was superficial. That's the problem. It was superficial. It wasn't deep. It didn't have the anointing of the Holy Spirit. It didn't have the oil. And they missed it. And while they were out trying to find this, the bridegroom came, and those five wise virgins went in. And afterwards, the other virgins came also, saying, Lord, Lord, open to us. Open the door. Let us in. Most terrible words in Scripture, folks. I do not know of any words worse than the next ones. And he answered and said, assuredly, I say to you, I do not know you. I do not know you. Door was not open. They were not allowed in. You and I, folks, I plead with you. Now is the time. Now is the time to get serious about the coming of Jesus Christ. You and I need to realize that the things that we see happening all around us are shouting out that Jesus is coming back. We need to be prepared. I said to you the other night, it says, watch therefore, for you know neither the day nor the hour in which the Son of Man is coming. You don't know when he's coming back. We're not told that. We'll never know that. But I need to be ready. I need to be watching, looking for him to come. So I said to you the other night, how can you know? How can you know that I'm ready for Jesus to come? How can I know that? Well, I shared something with you. I told you, if you are right with God today, you are ready for Christ should he come today. Okay, if you're right with the Lord right now, then you're ready for Christ to come, if he'd come today. But I ask you, what about your neighbor next door? Have you talked to them? Do you even know their name? I mean, you have a responsibility to talk to them, to say something to them, to invite them. That's the responsibility that you and I have. How? How can I be ready for Jesus to come? I'd like to share with you how you can be ready. Jesus said, let not your heart be troubled. That's very, very comforting, folks. When Christ says, don't let your heart be troubled. You believe in God, believe also in me. So if you want to be ready for Christ to come, then you must believe in Christ and accept him. I must accept him as my personal Savior. And let me tell you, that's not difficult. That's not hard to do. God's not asking you to climb some mountain. He's not asking you to go to the moon. All that you and I have to do is to come to him. In fact, this is what the Scripture says. For whoever calls on the name of the Lord shall be what? Saved. How difficult is that? To call on the name of the Lord. If tonight you know that you're lost, you know that if Jesus was to come right now, you would not make it into God's kingdom, you would be lost, then I ask you, call on the name of the Lord.
You remember Peter out there trying to walk on the water, doing pretty good until he took his eyes off the Lord and he began to look at the waves. And by the way, waves can get very, very high on the Sea of Galilee. In fact, waves can get as high as 14 feet on the Sea of Galilee. So it was in the midst of a storm that Peter was walking on the water. And it says this, but when he saw the wind was boisterous, he was afraid and began to sink, and he cried out saying what? Lord, save me. And what did Jesus do? Reached down, got him by the hand, picked him up. You see, the Lord's wanting to save you. He's not wanting to keep you out of God's kingdom. Why do we come up with these terrible ideas that God's trying to keep people out of his kingdom? No, he's not trying to do that. He's trying to get you in. He's trying to invite you and saying, come. And it says that if you and I will call on the Lord, then he'll save us. And so tonight, if you want to be ready for the coming of Jesus Christ, then, dear friend, call on the name of the Lord. Reach out in faith. Take hold of the promise that's given. And it says you'll be saved. Secondly, if you want to be saved, then surrender your life to Christ each day. Cause me to hear your loving kindness in the morning, for in you do I trust. Cause me to know the way in which I should walk, for I lift up my soul to you. You see, I need to surrender my life to Christ every day. When I get up in the morning, right then and there, I need to commit my life to the Lord. Sure, you've accepted him as your personal Savior, but I need to walk with him day by day, dear friend, and I need to surrender my life to him so the Holy Spirit can do its work in my life. That's necessary. There is no such thing as somebody surrendering their life to the Lord each day and missing heaven. That is not, doesn't work that way, dear friend. That person who commits his life to the Lord every day will be in heaven. Okay? And you and I need to do that. People say to me, well, Brother Cox, how do you surrender? How do you surrender? What do you mean when you say surrender? Well, there's an excellent example in the Bible of what surrender is. There was a king of Israel, not a good king, probably one of the worst. His name was Ahab. He wasn't a good king. And because he did not follow the Lord, he didn't have the Lord's protection. And the king of Syria, Ben-Hadad, came down to overthrow the country of Israel. And it says this, then he sent messengers into the city to Ahab, king of Israel, that Ben-Hadad sent these messengers, and said to him, thus says Ben-Hadad, now listen, your silver and your gold are mine, your loveliest wives and children are mine. That's quite a letter. Got a letter and said, everything you have belongs to me. It's mine. And the king of Israel answered and said, my lord, O king, just as you say, I and all that I have are yours. That is surrender. That's surrender. When I will take and surrender everything that I have to the Lord. And I must do that, folks, each morning. I must surrender to him and say, here, it's yours. Give me guidance. Give me direction today. And I'm talking to you about how to be ready
to meet the Lord. And let me tell you a little secret. 5 minutes of prayer in the morning will save a half of our confession at night. So take the time in the morning to talk to the Lord, pray to Him. And then when you get up and start through the day, the Scripture gives you this counsel. As you therefore have received Christ Jesus the Lord, so, what? Walk in Him, rooted and built up in Him, and established in the faith as you have been taught, abounding in it with thanksgiving. It says that you and I must walk as He walked. He who says he abides in Him ought himself also to walk just as He walked. So I must walk as Christ walked. I must follow His steps. That means that sometimes that's not an easy way to go. Sometimes that's hard. But I have to trust Him. I have to believe in Him. I have to follow Him. And if I do that, He will lead me and guide me. But dear friends, you have been given much. Therefore, much will be required of you. And therefore, walk with Him. Follow Him day by day. And then it just simply says, but without faith, it is impossible to please Him. For he who comes to God must believe that He is, and that He's a rewarder of those who what? Diligently seek Him. You see, I must learn to walk by faith. For whatever is born of God overcomes the world, and this is the victory that overcomes the world, our faith. I must learn to walk day by faith. And faith requires me to move out in areas where I am uncomfortable. Rather interesting, I was flying on a plane, Southwest. And if you remember, Southwest right at the front has some seats that face each other, if you've ever flown. And I happened to be sitting in one of those, and so there was two people inside each side of me and three across right in front of me. And when I sat down, this man, he was talking about a book he had just read. I mean, he was all excited about this book he had read, and he's going on about what a wonderful book it was. And the title of the book was Who Stole My Cheese? That was the name of it. And he pulled out the book, and it wasn't very big, just a little book. And he went on raving about how wonderful it was. And I don't know why he turned to me, but he said, would you like to read it? Handed it to me, and the flight was a couple-hour flight. And I said, sure. And so he handed me the book, and so I read it. And when I finished, I gave it back to him, said I really enjoyed it. And what the book was about, folks, was about stepping out of your comfort zone. You know, not being in your comfort zone, and how it's necessary for you to step out of your comfort zone in order to grow. See? And I said, fine, I really enjoyed it. And it was a good book. And I reached into my attaché case and picked up a book on Scripture, on prophecy. And I turned to him and I said, here's a little book I think you'd enjoy. He said, oh, no. No, no. And he absolutely would not take that book, folks. You see, he read that book and it did him no good because he was not willing to come out of his comfort zone at all. He, no, just drew the line. You see, you and I, by faith, must be willing to get out of the comfort zone. I must walk by faith. That's required. And if I do that, God will lead in a special way. Christ had just walked into the city of Capernaum. And as he walked into the city of Capernaum, he was met by a soldier, a centurion. And this centurion soldier was pleading with him.
He said, my servant's sick. He's paralyzed. He's dying. Would you heal him? And Jesus said, come. Said, let's go to your house and I'll heal him. That's what Christ said to him. And the centurion said to him, said, sir, that's not necessary. He said, I'm a soldier under authority. He said, I have servants under me. And he said, I tell them where to go and they go. And I tell them when to come and they come. And he said, all you need to do is speak the word and my servant will be healed. And Jesus looked at the crowd and said, I haven't seen faith like this in Israel. And it says, then Jesus said to the centurion, go your way. As you have believed, so let it be done for you. And his servant was healed that same hour. Servant was healed that same hour. You see, when you walk by faith, then God can do special things for you. Did you know that? Amen. If you don't walk by faith, God can't do that. But if you walk by faith, He can do special things for you. We had, when the Iron Curtain came down, and we had an opportunity to go to Russia, over to a place called Vladivostok. I had never been to Russia. I can't speak the language. I didn't know a soul in Vladivostok. But the invitation was there to go do something. It was even given by some people outside of Russia, not in Russia and all. And so a friend of mine by the name of Steve Gifford and I decided we would go over to Vladivostok. See what we could do. We felt the Lord had opened the door that we ought to go. And so we got on a plane, flew to Vladivostok, got off the plane, didn't know a soul. Couldn't speak a word of Russian. And we just began to inquire around there, and finally we found a fellow who could speak some English, and we told him what we were needing, and he was able to get a taxi cab lined up for us. And we told him we'd like to go to the Seventh-day Adventist Church. Fortunately, the taxi cab driver knew where it was. And we got in the cab and went to the church and got there, and it was closed. Wasn't anybody there. But there was a sign up in which this interpreter read for us, and it said that the Adventist Church met there, and also the Baptist Church met there. And it said the Baptists were going to have a meeting that night. And so Steve and I went, and we got there, and nobody could speak to us. In fact, you know, they hadn't seen anybody from the United States. They had some real questions about us, who we were and why we were there and all that kind of stuff. And anyhow, we inquired about it, and we found out that the Adventist Church had a meeting the next night. But the caretaker of the church, who was a member of the Adventist Church, was there, and we visited with him a little bit. And much to our sorrow, we found out that the pastor of the church was gone and would be gone for 30 days. And that was not good news to us at all. Anyhow, we went back the next night. Got there. There was 120 people there in church. All of them was gray-headed. Every one of them. All of them, gray head. Nobody, I mean, not one of them spoke English. Not a one. And we tried to talk to them and all. We just didn't get anywhere, you know. And we finally found out that the pastor's wife was still there. And so a couple offered to take us over to her house. And we went over to visit her and see what we could find out. Got there and she couldn't speak any English either. And so the door was closed every way we turned. I mean, just couldn't get anywhere. And we went back and was at the hotel where we were staying. And I told Steve, I said, Steve,
There's only two planes out of here. There's one on Sunday and there's one on Wednesday. And I said, I know we're scheduled to take the one on Wednesday, but I think we ought to see if we can get the one out on Sunday because we're not getting anywhere here. We're not gaining anything. And he said, yeah, you're probably right. So that was Friday night. We visited and all and talked about it. I went to bed that night and I had a dream. And in the dream, I saw this young man, black-headed with Italian features. And all it said in the dream was, he speaks English. That's all it said. Yeah, I didn't think anything about it. I got up the next morning. We were eating breakfast. I told Steve about it. We both kind of laughed. I said, I guess I ate too much last night. Anyhow, and just passed it off that way. Anyhow, we went to church, Sabbath. Got there, same 120 people. Nobody spoke in English. There we sat. Couldn't understand a thing that was going on. All the way through Sabbath school. Church started. We were just sitting there. Door opened, and in came a young man, black-headed, with Italian features, the exact one I had seen in the dream. I poked Steve, and I said, Steve, there he is. And he went over and sat down, and a little bit this Russian woman went over and spoke to him. And he came over and talked to us and spoke to us in English. And I said, let's go outside. And we went outside and introduced myself, and he introduced himself. And I said, what are you doing here? And he said, I don't know what I'm doing here. And I said, well, why are you? He said, I don't know why I'm here. He said, I don't go to church here. He said, I go to church across town, clear on the other side of town. He said, I just felt like I should be here. And he said, we have a whole group of young people that meet over there. And dear friend, we went with him back over and met with this group of young people. We're able to go back and train 10 different groups of young people to share the gospel there in Vladivostok. You see, but what I'm trying to get across to you folks is you got to step out in faith. You cannot stay in your comfort zone all the time and make it. It's required that you and I, by faith, walk with Him. And as we're coming down to the coming of Jesus Christ, it's going to require that you and I more and more step out in faith. That we have to witness, we have to proclaim that Jesus Christ is coming back. And we need to be telling men and women to prepare for that coming. To get their lives ready because Christ is coming. And so, if you want to be right with the Lord, believe in Jesus Christ. Give Him your heart. Accept Him as your Savior. Surrender your life to Him. Day by day, put it in His hands. Walk with Him. Walk with Him. Follow Him. And then, dear friend, follow Him by faith. And you and I will have the privilege of walking with Him into His kingdom. So tonight, are you ready for Jesus to come?

0: Let us pray. Heavenly Father, please come soon. May each one of us here tonight, whether we're watching by television, or listening on the radio, or here in the auditorium, may our hearts be surrendered to you. Help us to be aware of your soon return. May we each, day by day, stay surrendered. We're thankful. The promise that you will come back and that you're coming back quickly. Grant to us that each of us may be in your kingdom with our families. For this we ask in Christ's name. Amen. May God bless you. Keep your eyes upon the Lord Jesus Christ. Be ready for his return. More than 2,000 years have passed since Jesus promised to return. And through the centuries, the hearts of his faithful ones have clung to those precious words. But his promise has not yet been fulfilled. The life giver's voice has not yet called the sleeping saints from their graves. Each day, many more Christians fall asleep in Jesus, clinging to the blessed hope and believing that the next thing they'll see is their Savior coming as he promised in the clouds of glory. But my friends, there are so many who do not have this blessed hope, and many of them would if they just had the opportunity to hear about Jesus. That is why we are producing these programs. We want to tell them about God's amazing love, about our Savior, Jesus Christ, about his second coming. We want to give each one of them that blessed hope. Think of it, even now, all of heaven is astir preparing for that great day. The Lord is waiting for us to join him in spreading the good news. Praise God, the time of waiting is almost over. Light is gleaming upon the clouds above the mountaintops. Soon there will be a revealing of his glory. The Sun of Righteousness is about to shine forth. Now is the time to prepare for the coming of the Lord. Readiness to meet him cannot be attained in a moment's time. Each member of our ministry team has focused on doing all we can to spread the good news, but we cannot do it alone. We need your help. Each of us must prepare, watch, and wait, but we also must work earnestly for the salvation of souls.
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1: This is the Bible in Living Sound. Bible stories from the Old Testament with the life and times of Jesus and the Apostle Paul's life and travels from the New Testament. In the last episode, we learned that Paul was indeed sent to Rome for a trial. He was on a big ship with other prisoners, but the ship was unstable and sailed slowly. A storm came up and many things were thrown overboard. After 14 days, they landed on the island of Malta, where Paul was bitten by a snake. Let's go on and hear what

0: The chief said a snake viper bit the old man. He's a prisoner. The chief says he's going to Rome, probably to die for murder. He'll not get to Rome. He'll die now. Soon he'll be in great pain.
1: Viper bite make pain, all right. Then death. Why doesn't he holler? His hand is not getting big. It didn't hurt him. Why?
0: Soon he'll scream, then die.
1: But he's not.
0: He will. He's a murderer. The gods will make him die.
1: I'll ask the chief. Chief, the old man in chains, he was bit by a viper.
2: The old man is a prisoner, maybe a murderer. The gods had the snake bite him, so he would die now.
1: But he's not dying. Why?
2: Maybe he's not a murderer.
1: His hand is not even swelling.
2: He's not a murderer. Must be a god.
1: I'll go tell the people. We'll worship him. He is a god. The snake couldn't hurt him. He is a god.
3: These people seem to regard you as a god because that viper didn't hurt you.
4: They'll soon learn I'm just an ordinary human being.
3: Well, then why didn't the bite of that viper have any effect on you? It would have on me or anybody else.
4: Julius, I have the greatest personal physician in all of creation.
3: Luke? He wasn't even here. He was...
4: No, I don't mean Luke. I mean Jesus, the Son of God, the Messiah. He is the creator of all things. He makes the ill well again. He even raises the dead to life. Someday, he will resurrect everyone, the good and the bad.
3: Yes, I've heard you say this time after time, and until now I did not believe it, but it may be so. Well, if it is so, you certainly worship a wonderful God.
4: I worship the only God. He lives and has being. Other gods are mere wood or stone, for they have no being. They can move only when a human moves them. They can neither talk or think. The God I worship is all-knowing, all-powerful. He is love. I have seen and talked to him, so I know whereof I speak.
3: Well, I won't argue with you about that, because I believe you. But we'd better change the subject. We're getting a little too deep for me. Ah, it feels good to be on solid ground and in out of the rain, wind, and cold, huh? I don't think I like traveling on the seas.
4: Well, there are many dangers involved, but the skipper was a good sailor. He did exactly the right thing at the right time.
3: Even ran aground in the rocks.
5: The people here really do think you're a god, Paul. The highest Roman official of the island, his name is Publius, wants the god who came to them by way of a great storm to be his guest at the palace, along with the god's helpers, meaning Aristarchus and me.
4: Did you accept the invitation?
5: I most certainly did. It will give us a chance to prove that you are not a god, but that there is a god of love and mercy and power, a god who is willing and anxious to be a help to everyone.
6: I am happy to have a god.